0: move our Spotlight for Justice show over to their platform at KXRW 99.9 FM. So excited. So how did we get here, Kathy?
1: Well, I don't know how you got here. I got here on an airplane from California. But to be here and to explain Spotlight for Justice and who we are and why we have Spotlight for Justice, I think is really important. I got into this work over 37 years ago, and I was a victim of domestic violence, and my ex-husband tried to kill me 3 times, and I survived. And I was not in this field to begin with. I was a respiratory therapist, and I did that just to date doctors. I always tell people I had no idea what I wanted to be, so I took on the respiratory therapy field because I thought, oh, I'll be fun, let's date doctors. And then I married a man who was very abusive and completely changed my life. And I got into the mental health field to be an advocate and a voice for victims who had none. Because when this happened to me, there were no domestic violence shelter programs. There were no domestic violence advocates out there. There was no such thing as human trafficking at that point, et cetera. So I got myself back into school, got my doctorate in clinical psychology, and started the work thinking I'm just going to help one other victim out there, and found out that that's not how life goes. You don't help just one victim. You help many people because these doors open for you and you walk through them. And so over the years, I've been able to not only work with victims of domestic violence, but I also work with perpetrators and predators of crime. And so my experience has been one that continues to this day of being a voice for people who haven't found their voice yet, or people who are in the process of finding their voice, and asking them to join in the work of making a difference in our community and in our country for those who are crime victims. Because as we know, there is not a whole lot of fairness and justice in our world, and especially in our country, for crime victims. And so all of that experience of my 37 plus years and getting trained in so many different things that give me a background that's unusual. And I have more, you know, experience and training in certain things than other people do. But bringing it forward to this platform to say and expose the fact that there are injustices, and crime victims, when they even reach out for help, still get victimized by the people they're reaching out to due to lack of education and training. And so accumulating all that and coming here today has been, you know, a journey that's obviously going to be longer than a platform of 5 minutes talking about myself. But one of the things I do want the listeners to know is, even though I am working in the field of trauma, I'm also a laughter coach. So I love to laugh, and I love to bring humor into healing process, because laughter is very, very healing. And we're born with two emotions. One is laughter and one is anger, which is combined with fear. And so innately, babies in the womb laugh as a what? Innate gift that we're given to help us heal from trauma, to help us through life and some of the difficulties and circumstances that are there. So that's sort of what I'm bringing forward to this podcast and working with you. Is we're going to laugh a little. We may cry a little. Oh, we're going to talk about some hard things that some people don't want to listen to because they're difficult. But guess what? This is real. This is raw. This is truth. And this is our truth based on our experience and how we want the community and those listening to say, we need you. We can't do the work that we do alone. And everybody involved in this field needs other people helping them out. So what brought you here, Michelle?
0: That's a loaded question. Oh, 20 years ago, came here from Los Angeles to the Pacific Northwest. I was fired for being gay. And when asked by the company and their attorneys what I'd do with the money, I said, I'm going to open a nonprofit someday that fights for these kind of injustices. I won, and the rest is history. So that is, you know, how NW Cave got started, the National Women's Coalition Against Violence and Exploitation, and as a communications specialist and media consultant by trade, I wanted to make media matter in the topics that we see and work on every day, because victims, not perpetrators, deserve to be heard and believed. And unfortunately, in the judicial system, that is not how it runs. And we need to be a voice for the voiceless. And so we created Spotlight for Justice, which is our podcast that explores law, order, and justice in our society. And we decided to kick off our podcast over a decade ago. It's been so successful online, but we need to reach the people more than you can just online. And so we are a proud co-founder of KXRW 99.9 FM. And we were ready to, like you said, to come onto this platform and say, hey, now is the time. There's too much injustice. And in the climate that we live in this society, we live in a toxic environment of violence. And as a national anti-violence organization like NW Cave, whether it be our Spotlight for Justice podcast or any of the other programs and services we do at NW Cave, we must continue to speak out, because the victims are not being heard. They're not being listened to, especially by the court system. And in future segments, we will be definitely exploring those. But media matters, hashtag media matters, whether it's radio, television, movie, documentary, books, you name it, media matters. And we must all listen to the victims, especially the children. The children need to be heard now, because if we don't listen to them now, they're going to grow up to be angry, bitter, traumatized adults. And we as a society just don't have the services needed to fix all the broken people that society has broken, and perpetrators. And I know that you specialize in understanding the mind of perpetrators and predators, because everybody thinks they know the characteristics of one, but yet we're all living with people close to us, whether our neighbors, somebody in our family, etc. So we need to have these raw, candid conversations. And I'm just so excited that we're moving to the platform of KXRW and being able to reach the people that we need to reach that need help, or at least have somebody in their corner like us.
1: And I think it's really important that our listeners understand that they're going to hear stories. They're going to hear people that we interview in the podcast, that you and I are going to be talking about some of our experiences as well. We'll be doing some education through giving them statistics. You mentioned mm-hmm. children. That's why I do this work. I have always said I got into this work to help another victim, because that victim, adult victim, had children. Mm-hmm. And if we are not helping the adults, we are definitely not helping the children. And I think it's really important for people to understand that very close to 2,000 children die every year in our country from neglect. And in family systems, the children that are sexually molested, the majority of them are in their residence of their own home or the perpetrator's home.
0: At the hands of somebody that they love.
1: They know, yes.
0: And they don't want to speak out against.
1: Yes.
0: Or even in the toxic society of gun violence. You know, let's look at those numbers. 400,000 children have been traumatized by a mass shooting in their schools. That's not including all the people that were put on lockdown in this country

0: someone that was discriminated against because I was gay and my boss didn't like I was getting accolades. I had to stand up to people I never thought in a million years I would. I never thought in a million years that I would be running an organization, an anti-violence organization, helping to find missing children, fighting for the underdog, being the voice for the voiceless. This isn't what I anticipated, you know. And so we're going to make Media Matter, and Spotlight for Justice has done that in over 100 episodes online. And now we are just thrilled to move forward on what this platform at KXRW can provide us.
1: You reminded me that I have a saying that I like to share with people. It's not what happened to you that matters. It's what you do about what happened to you that matters. And that's what brought both of us here, because both of us have had things happen to us in life. Everybody has something happen to them. But we took what happened to us and said, I'm going to do something to make a difference and make what happened to me matter.
0: Exactly. 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I'm Michelle Bart.
1: I'm Dr. Kathy Mathis.
0: And we're going to take a short break to hear from our sponsors, and we'll be back in a few minutes.
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0: 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I'm Michelle Bart.
1: I'm Dr. Kathy.
0: And right before the break, we were talking to you all about what brought us here and why Spotlight for Justice. So, Kathy, tell the listeners about some of the cases that we have worked that you've been proud of.
1: Thank you for asking me, because I love the fact that we do have a lot of successes. And one of the things that I think is really important for people to understand is, even though our name is the National Women's Coalition Against Violence and Exploitation, we do work with men. And there are men that are victims out there as well. And there was a case last year here in Vancouver that I was involved in and asked to be involved in, where a young man had 4 children, and it was hard for the courts to believe he was a victim of domestic violence. And so they asked me to come in and assess him and then write a declaration for him, which I did. And it went into court, and he was actually, because of the work we did in helping him to prove he was a victim of domestic violence, he got custody of his children. And I think it's really important for people to understand that you usually hear female victims and you know, they're having batters, but there's also male victims out there. And I consider that a huge success for a couple reasons. Number one, we educated the court system that there are male victims out there.

0: and they should be believed just as female victims should be believed when there's a crime committed against them. And this is the even bigger success for me, and we were talking about children in the earlier segment,
1: definitely,
0: that we were able to help those four children stay with a protective parent because of the work that we were asked to do and to get involved in. So cases like that that aren't your norm for a lot of people because they have a hard time, you know, envisioning a man getting abused by a woman, but it can happen. And it does happen, and we need to be aware of that. And again, ultimately, it always goes back to, and we help that family's children. So for generations, those children will grow up in a family environment with somebody who loves and cares about them and does not model abuse for them as well.
1: So to piggyback on that, for anyone listening that may be in a situation of domestic violence, sexual assault, abuse of any kind, there is a wonderful organization working on behalf of men and boys, and that is One in Six. So if you go to oneinsix.org, there is help and hope if you're listening today and this resonated with you. I agree. You know, we've had many successes. We don't talk about them at NW Cave too much. We try not to exploit the exploited. But one particular case that I will always be so forever grateful that ended well was a case of a teenager from Camas that went missing in broad daylight while she was watching her brother. And her father, who worked nights, was sleeping upstairs, and she just walked right out of the house and got in the car with her so-called boyfriend. That case was brought to us by the sheriff's office, and we launched a national media campaign immediately. And if her mother did not do an interview on, at the time, HLN, Nancy Grace, a woman in Minnesota would have not known about the case. And we had thousands of people on this particular page. And that woman called Vancouver Police Department from Minnesota to say, there's a man on the page that just posted a comment. I hope she's okay. I was with her last night. At that point, VPD took it seriously, and they rescued the teenager. The police then asked us what we were to do with her. We're a coalition. We pride ourselves on the C in our name. And we contacted our partners down in Southern California on a Sunday late at night, and they had a bed for her, and we were able to get her on a plane, get down there. 8 months later, after being deprogrammed for human trafficking in Oregon and Washington, she was able to come home. And I can say today I am so proud of her and all that she's done to get back on her feet. And she's on tour now. She has a beautiful voice, and she and her band are on tour, and she's healthy and happy. But she didn't get there overnight. You know, things take time, and we have the resources and we have the partnerships that can be put into play when needed. And so that's another case that I'm proud of, because media matters. Media matters. And the same goes in your case that you mentioned. That case in particular, those four children, I saw them at a hospital, a clinic that I was at. And to have a six-year-old little girl come up to me and say, are you the lady that helped get us with Daddy? And he said, yes. She hugged me and looked up at me and said, you know, I was five yesterday. Today I'm six. Those are the stories that keep us going, because the stories you don't hear about in the media are because we're protecting the victims, protecting the children left behind, protecting the outcome of trials. And so, but it's not easy work. It's definitely not.
0: No, but it's very rewarding work, because when you do know that you have possibly and hopefully changed generations to come because of what you've done for a particular person or a particular family, it's really, really important. And people need to understand that recovery is hard work. As I said earlier, it's not what happens to you that matters. It's what you do about what happens to you. You don't let something define you. You define it. And so as we're working not only with these cases in identifying and, you know, testifying in court and the other things that we do, we also are holding their hands. We're also supporting them because they are devastated. There's not a whole lot left when a perpetrator is done with a victim. So our work is not just talking. We're also actively being with them, going to their homes and sitting there while they're crying and falling apart and being supportive of that and letting them know this is only temporary. You will get through this, giving them the hope, giving them the empowerment that they need when everything looks bleak and black. And I think that's the balance that we do in the work that NWK brings in, and our expertise in that work is that we're dealing with devastation, but we're also giving hope. And being able to do that with somebody who has no hope, who sees no hope, who feels no hope, and to say, trust me, it will at this point in time get better if you join with us. And I always look at us and the work that we do is like coaches. We are, you know, we're really life coaches as long as trauma coaches and things like that, and letting people know you're not alone. You have support. This is what's going on. But if you follow these steps, you'll come out on the other side and you'll be empowered and you'll be able to use your voice in only the ways that you choose. Nobody's going to tell you how to use it where they might be now. And you get to define your future and your happiness. And one of the things that I love to share with people is we're not born with happiness. Happiness is something we create. Happiness is something we choose to bring into our life. And so in the work that we do, even though, you know, we're working in a field of trauma, we ourselves, those of us who are the worker bees, we also have to choose happiness. And we also have to choose to take care of ourselves while we're working with other people and trying to help them take care of themselves because of the secondary trauma. So our successes, this is how I define our success, is not only what we do for others, but the fact that after 37 years, I'm still here doing this work because I've taken care of myself and I've chosen to take the path that I've had despite other people starting the same time I did who are no longer in the field. So I congratulate all of, you know, the people in this work that are still around doing this work, because it's not easy.
1: It's not easy. And, you know, we've been doing it a long time. We began back in 2008 as a program under another fiscal agent, and then we became our own nonprofit organization. And the National Women's Coalition Against Violence and Exploitation, we have a dream. It's simple. We have a dream, and we know everyone listening to this show does too. A world without violence. Who doesn't want to live in a world without violence? Especially today, the toxicity of violence. And we need to be able to have a voice for those that are innocent and did nothing wrong. And yet, we can't do it alone. That's why we're a coalition. We have to do it with partners like KXRW, you know, and other agencies that we band together in order to be there and advocate for those that need us before it's too late. And sadly, we've had a lot of cases that lead that way. And in the future of this show, we will be highlighting and remembering folks that we've lost that weren't being listened to. So if you see something, say something. Any last thoughts, Kathy, as we wrap up?
0: Well, I think you said something that sort of triggered a thought in my head that I just wanted to sort of voice is right now, the work that we do is extremely important, more than ever, because the unnormal is now normalized. That hate, that victimizing, and looking at other people and saying you instead of us, and taking something that's hurtful and hateful and normalizing it, so people then get used to, well, who cares if this person's abused? Who cares if this person's human trafficked? Who cares? That whole who cares attitude. And I just want to say we care.
1: We do care.
0: Yeah.
1: We do care, and we are here. And we can provide resources. You can learn more about NW Cave at nwcave.org. And also, as we go forward with future Spotlight for Justice shows, we are going to have candid conversations with guests. We are going to be highlighting the things that the community needs to hear and how we can fix the problems so that we all live in a just society that is safe and healthy to bring up our families in, and that we don't have to always be looking behind our backs. As we wrap up, we just want to say again, thank you for listening to Spotlight for Justice. I'm Michelle Bart.
0: I'm Dr. Kathy.
1: And until we meet again, be safe.
2: 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We'll be back soon with more stories of how we can all advocate for a world without violence. 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
0: 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I'm DJ Stina. Thank you so much for joining me. We're going to get this Latin dance party started. Behind me, you can hear Coco Maria, and she's going to keep on going. This track is Me Veo Volar here on KXRW.

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I'm DJ Stina. Behind me, El Palmas with No Te Quiero Más. Before that, La Tromba with Calaba Calabao. Jimmy Salceda y Su Hondo Tres with Mira. Raúl Monsalve y Los Forajidos with Cafunga. Nonas Pedro with Dadja Vano Vannan. You're hearing some Spanish and some Portuguese spoken by an English-only DJ, and I just thank you for your love and appreciation and understanding of me right now. Chicha Libre with Sonido Amazonico. Las Deblas with Puedes Buscarte Un Nuevo Amor. And Coco Maria started off with Me Veo Volar here on KXRW. Thanks for joining me. I am a volunteer here at the station. I get to put music on the air that I like and I think you might like. Whether you're driving on the freeway, cooking in your kitchen, getting up out of bed, getting your kids ready for school, getting ready for school yourself, playing with your cats and animals, watering your plants, gardening, this could be you. 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We're also on socials at KXRW Vancouver. Again, I'm DJ Stina. It's been an absolute treat partying with you here on KXRW. 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

This is Hassling the Paranormal. I'm your host, Jason Hassler. I'm the director of Big River Paranormal, the Oregon team for the Atlantic Paranormal Society. I've been obsessed with the paranormal since having unexplained experiences as a child. These experiences left me with more questions than answers. Join me as we explore all things paranormal with some of the top specialists and experts in the paranormal community.

0: Welcome and thank you for listening to Hassling the Paranormal. I am your host, Jason Hassler. Today's guest is Doug Meacham, certified and registered hypnotherapist. Can you talk about what a hypnotherapist is?
1: What we do is we use hypnosis to help people change their beliefs, their perceptions, and their behaviors. It's kind of non-traditional therapy in the sense that, you know, we're not doing a lot of talking or we're not trying to necessarily uncover all of the hidden whatevers. And so if we take it apart, we're using hypnosis, focused concentration, and profound relaxation to help people, like I say, help change their beliefs, perceptions, and behaviors.
0: And how long have you been doing this?
1: Wow, this will be 32 years.
0: Oh, wow, that's a long time. Yeah. So how did you decide this was your calling? What made you decide to become a hypnotherapist?
1: So when I was 13 years old, our family friend, a neighbor, brought a book called How to Hypnotize Yourself and Others, left it. And he also brought a record, a 33 and a third record, yeah, of something called The Search for Bridie Murphy.
0: Okay.
1: And it was a recording of a woman that was hypnotized and regressed into a past life. And it became a book and a movie, and it fascinated me.
0: Okay. And what does it take to become a hypnotherapist?
1: Well, it depends, honestly, where you're at.
0: Yeah.
1: So in Oregon, not a lot.
0: Yeah.
1: There's no requirements. You can hang out a shingle and say you're a hypnotist.
0: Okay.
1: California, you actually have licensure. Washington State is registered.
0: Okay.
1: So what did I do? I went to school in Scottsdale, Arizona.
0: Okay.
1: A school called the Atwood Institute. Went there for the duration, then came back up, took some classes from a local educator here, Rich Anrich. And so I don't know how many hours I have, Jason, but I have a lot of hours and a lot of practical experience.
0: Yeah. So you're certified and registered. What exactly does that mean?
1: Okay, so I'm certified as a hypnotist through various boards, the American Board of Hypnosis or Hypnotherapy and the UltraDepth Practitioners. And I'm registered through UltraDepth. It's a unique modality that I use specifically in a lot of the stuff that I do. So I'm registered through them as a hypnotist, yes.
0: Yeah. So you're also a master NLP practitioner and trainer. Can you explain what that is?
1: Yeah. Okay. So NLP is an acronym for Neuro-Linguistic Programming. It's been around for quite a while, developed by a couple of guys in California. And it's a really efficient way of changing behaviors.
0: Okay.
1: And it's, you know, as one of the guys would say, it's, you know, we'll do all the stuff with hypnosis, but we won't use hypnosis.
0: Okay.
1: So, and yeah, I do train it.
0: Okay. So what types of things are common for people to seek your help with?
1: Oh, that's an easy one. there's a big three. We do smoking, stress, and weight loss.
0: Okay.
1: But hypnosis can be used for a lot of other things. Most of the work that I do is stress.
0: Yeah.
1: And I help people stop smoking. I would say stop smoking is about 70% of what I do, and the other 30 is stress. And stress can be all sorts of stuff.
0: Yeah.
1: So, but people can come to a hypnotist for playing better golf.
0: Okay.
1: Or studying for a test. There's a lot of it can be applied anywhere. It's not a silver bullet, of course, but it can be applied anywhere. And the great thing is that there are no side effects. I mean, it's all natural.
0: That's really helpful with all the medications that we have today for all those things. And I can attest to that, especially for stress and anxiety type stuff, that those medications are not a fun thing to deal with. So if somebody comes to you, say they want to quit smoking, what would you say the success rate is on that? And does it have a lot to do with what kind of homework they're willing to do? Or is it just they come to you and you do your thing and then that helps them?
1: Answer the success rate question first. If I told you it was 100%, you'd look at me and say, you're lying, because it's not 100%. Yeah. It's probably about 80, 85%.
0: Okay.
1: It has a lot to do with mindset. I mean, people come to me to stop. They're ready.
0: Yeah.
1: My program, the way I do it, is 2 hours. They come in, a smoker, after 2 hours, they're done. They got some peripheral stuff, but it's not necessary for them to be successful. It's just, it's again, if, you know, if there's a trigger or whatever, I give them tools to deal with those triggers.
0: But yeah.
1: Most of the work is done in those 2 hours.
0: Okay.
1: And yeah, people leave happy.
0: How many sessions does it usually take for somebody? Just the one, or
1: just the one with smoking?
0: Wow, that's incredible.
1: 2 hours in and out.
0: Huh. And what does something like that cost for a session like that?
1: Oh, my stop smoking program is $525, yeah. And that includes everything that I do. Also, I have a service guarantee, which means if you need to come back,
0: okay,
1: give me a call and we'll set up another appointment. It won't cost you anymore.
0: Well, the cost of smoking these days, that's not really all that bad.
1: Not at all. Yeah. No, it's a little over a month.
0: Yeah.
1: Some people, it's a month.
0: Yeah.
1: So, yeah.
0: And you may not die.
1: No, that's right. Yeah.
0: So I saw that you assist people with phobias as well. What types of phobias have you helped people with? For me, like, I have these unreasonable fears of, like, sharks and stuff, even though I don't go in the ocean, and spiders and that kind of stuff. But what kind of thing do people come to you for as far as phobias?
1: Oh, well, I spiders.
0: Yeah.
1: Heights, closed spaces.
0: Yeah.
1: I actually, interestingly enough, I see more people, I think, for fear of driving over bridges.
0: Well, that's weird.
1: Yeah, I mean, here we are in this part of the country, and there's so many bridges over the Willamette.
0: Yeah.
1: And yeah, there's a lot of people that do not like driving bridges. And so, you know, there's other ways to get around, but, you know, if I can help them process that. Yeah.
0: Yeah, that's pretty. I never realized that people had that much of a fear of driving over a bridge.
1: Yeah.
0: Apparently they do.
1: Yes, they do.
0: What about, do people come to you for like fear of like public speaking and that kind of stuff?
1: Yeah. Yeah, they can. I had a guy come in to see me to, this is a really odd story.
0: Yeah.
1: He played piano.
0: Okay.
1: And he played piano very well. However, when he played in front of his parents, he had, it was really uncomfortable. He had basically, I wouldn't call it a phobia, a fear of playing in front of his parents, but he wanted to be able to play more comfortably in front of his parents, and he came to see me. So,
0: interesting. Yeah, I guess all sorts of. Can you use it to hypnotism to help yourself?
1: Oh yes, absolutely. It's called self hypnosis, but in the idea of therapeutic work, we have a phrase that's called going first.
0: Okay.
1: So as a hypnotist, if I'm going to hypnotize you, I really have to get in the state that I'm going to take you to.
0: Okay.
1: And so I go into, if we want to call it trance, every time I work with someone. And if I want to do some personal work, improve, change, whatever, I can use self-hypnosis.
0: Okay. What are some of the misconceptions people have about what you do?
1: That it's mind control.
0: Yeah.
1: It's not. I call it daydreaming on purpose. So, I mean, if you're daydreaming and somebody needs your attention, boom, you're right there.
0: Yeah.
1: It's not a true serum. It's perfectly natural. People go in and out of this kind of experience all day long. Television, movies, books have really illustrated a wonderful picture of the possibilities of, you know, nefarious activity. The truth is, hypnosis in a clinical setting is really boring.
0: Yeah.
1: You're sitting in a chair, your eyes are closed for about 45 minutes or so, and lots of wonderful things happen, but there's no excitement, you know? So what I really appreciate is people are much more open to

0: and very relaxed. I'm using my voice to do that.
1: Yeah.
0: Your eyes are generally closed. They can be open. You can be hypnotized and have your eyes open. It doesn't have to be closed. And then we do different things to test, check, make sure we're where we want to be. We do other things that take you more relaxed.
1: Yeah.
0: And then when we get to where we want, and again, there are tests, we watch, we see how people look, how they behave, how they're responding. Then we do change work. It's whatever it is. If you want to stop smoking, that's when I go in and I start doing that. And then you tie everything up and you bring them back.
1: Okay.
0: That's it.
1: Can hypnotism help you with medical issues?
0: Yes. There's a caveat, though. I always require, if somebody wants to do something that they have a medical concern, is they talk to their doc.
1: Yeah.
0: They let the doc know. And we basically get permission from that doctor to do what we're going to do.
1: Okay.
0: And if I need to, then I get a release to communicate with the doctor and all of that. But yes, like insomnia or even I can't heal a broken bone.
1: Yeah.
0: But, you know, there are some things that are actually like high blood pressure.
1: Yeah.
0: So there's type 1 and type 2 blood pressure. And type 2 is pretty, it can have a whole bunch of different causes.
1: Yeah.
0: So we can actually use hypnosis to address those different causes and help someone lower their blood pressure.
1: Okay.
0: Again, with the caveat that we're going to talk to your doctor first.
1: Yeah.
0: And make sure that, and I'm not going to tell you to take, go off any meds or anything like that. But yeah, that's something I do actually quite frequently.
1: Have you faced skeptical people, and how do you deal with that?
0: Yeah, I've definitely faced skeptical people. Usually what it's about is I don't believe in hypnosis. And Jason, the great thing is that it's not a belief.
1: Yeah.
0: I mean, it's something very natural and normal to the human experience. So once I'm able to explain what it is that we really are doing, most people will, step back and reevaluate. Having said that, some people are just going to be skeptical and they're going to be skeptical and I can't do anything and that's fine.
1: Yeah.
0: They're probably not going to come into my office and relax in my chair.
1: Yeah. So can anyone be hypnotized or is this something you have to do? Can you hypnotize anyone or do I have to like basically give you permission to be able to do that? You couldn't just do it to me even though I didn't want to be?
0: Okay. So there's a couple of schools of thought there.
1: Okay.
0: In my office, I'm going to get your permission. Yeah. You know, if I'm doing a comedy hypnosis show, yeah, I'm going to get your permission. Even when you're doing street hypnosis, you're mm-hmm. going to walk up to somebody and say, hey, how would you like to experience something? Sure. Then you have that permission.
1: Yeah.
0: Are there people who can't be hypnotized? Absolutely. There are a few people who just fight it. Because okay. It's if you don't want to get relaxed, you're not going to get relaxed.
1: Yeah.
0: The other is if you're drunk, if you're yeah. on drugs, because it's focus of concentration.
1: Yeah.
0: And so some of those things inhibit that. And so, yeah, you're not going to get very far. But for the most part, and I'll be really honest, I'm sure you want me to do that.
1: Of course, yeah.
0: Is that I honestly haven't encountered anyone that with the right amount of time and the right approach that I can't get them where we both want to go.
1: Okay.
0: So I've never run into anybody who wanted to be hypnotized, couldn't be hypnotized.
1: When somebody books a session with you, what advice do you give them coming in?
0: The thing that I will tell them is you don't do anything different. Just come in and bring, if you want, you can bring a list of things you want. You can write down what it is you want to change. But more than anything, it's just come in, be prepared to be with me for if it's not a smoking session, the initial session's an hour and a half,
1: yeah,
0: and then the follow-up sessions, if I do, are an hour. But, there's no real special prep.
1: Yeah.
0: It's just, recognize it. Oh, and I guess I should also let you know that if somebody wants to come in with someone else.
1: A support person?
0: Absolutely, yeah, they can. I've got plenty of chairs, and there's only one thing I ever ask people to do, and that's while I'm working with the client, they don't talk.
1: Yeah.
0: I mean, prior to and after the session, they can do all the questions they want. But while I'm working with a client, that's who counts.
1: So what do your friends and family think about what you do?
0: My friends love it.
1: Yeah.
0: Absolutely love it. I've had people think, oh, I thought it was Doug's eyes, but it's not. It's his voice.

0: My family, they're supportive. They
1: Yeah.
0: really are. We have a, you know, I've got most of my family's up here in Washington. My biological family. Some people, some of my family, maybe not so much, but that's okay.
1: Yeah. So when you came out to your family and said, "Hey, I want to be a hypnotherapist," they were like, did they say, "What the hell is a hypnotherapist?"
0: I never told them. I just did it. But the funny thing was, is that once I said, yeah, "Hey, you know, I'm practicing hypnosis and hypnotherapy," nobody said, "Oh my gosh, what do you think you're doing?" They were actually really all very, very open to the idea. And you know, the funny thing is, of course, is that no one in my family has asked me to help them change. But I
1: You
0: don't
1: must have a
0: expect.
1: perfect family
0: Oh no, that
1: then.
0: just I didn't expect them to ask me.
1: So I've seen people have gone to hypnotherapists to help them remember past traumatic events. Is that something you do?
0: I do, yes.
1: Okay. In with the paranormal community, it's common thing for people that believe they've been abducted by aliens to come in and want to have, because with survivors of, I've heard them say in a personal experience that you don't remember everything that happens. It's like they don't want you to remember certain things. And then people go in to see if you could help them remember. Is that something you've done before?
0: Yes, it is. The subconscious mind is constantly recording everything. And while you may not consciously remember things, it's there. Also, the there are things that, you know, our mind does to make certain that you know, if it's a traumatic experience, that we don't constantly relive it. In regards to encounter stuff, I've actually had assistance from Dr. David Jacobs. And he shared with me his protocol he used for he and Bud Hopkins used for abduction encounter things like that. So I utilize his information, his protocol plus ultra depth for that kind of hypnosis session.
1: Is that something you like alien abductions? Is that something you believe in personally, or is it just something you help with, and maybe there's an alternative explanation?
0: Well, I don't know if believe or not believe is it. I personally have never had an experience, but I know this. I know that things happen in this world that I have absolutely no explanation for. And to put judgment on you for having an experience, me thinking, oh, no, that could never happen, would really put me in a bad place to help you. So am I open to it? Absolutely. Do I know? I have no idea. I've helped a lot of people remember encounters with Sasquatch, Bigfoot,
1: That's
0: and
1: cool.
0: same thing as, you know, I've never had a personal experience, but my gosh, how they relate what happened. It's like, well, something had to have happened here. And so I like I say, Jason, I don't think it's a believe or not believe. I think it's just open to the possibility and hopefully the probability.
1: So when a patient comes to you, do you basically follow like HIPAA guidelines as far as what they come to you with and that kind of stuff, or?
0: Well, yes, in the sense that I anything that happens in my office stays in my office. I do make a recording of all of my sessions. They go on a hard drive at my home office. Nobody sees it. I keep it for a few years. If I want to look at it and understand what transpired, meaning we uncovered something that I could use for another client, I'll do that, but for the most part, I record it and then it gets archived. I don't, there's an intake form, but I'm not asking any real medical questions. I'm not going to share that information with anybody. So HIPAA doesn't really apply, but I just rest assured that if you're in my office, what happens in my office stays there.
1: As a paranormal investigator myself, we kind of have that same rule with our clients, especially residential clients. Some of our commercial locations will come to us and say, "Hey, come do an investigation here, and then we want you to share," because, like, you know, if there's a bar or something, they want to sell their location is haunted, that kind of stuff. And then other places are like, "We want to know, but please don't," because like hotels and stuff, a lot of times are like, "We want people to pay to sleep here. We don't want, you know." And then other hotels are like, "We want to scare people, so we want people to," because,
0: Right.
1: you know, paranormal tourism is a big thing these days for some reason. So,
0: I can appreciate it. Yeah, and if you can get some publicity, why not?
1: Let's see here. Can people use hypnosis for bad things? Like, can you hypnotize someone and then make them believe you're the most attractive man in the world?
0: Okay. So, yeah. When I do my comedy stage stuff, I can suggest to someone, I do the polar opposites. I'll look at someone and I'll say, you, the person I'm touching now, I am the most unpleasant person you've ever seen.
1: Yeah.
0: I am disgusting. I mean, if you could run away from me, you would. And then I'll go to the other side and I'll say, I am the greatest person you've ever seen. You really like me. You want to be my shadow. And those people will behave that way. That one person will move away. It's actually hilarious
1: yeah.
0: to see them actually get up and move from chair to chair as I get closer. And the other person is like glued to me. So there's always that ethical umbrella that you have to look at.
1: Yeah.
0: And, you know, I unfortunately think that there are unethical people, whether it's in hypnosis or other fields, and you could probably do things that you
1: shouldn't
0: do. Yeah.
1: Yeah. Yeah. Tempting, but yeah, no. Yeah. So you've been on TV, you said?
0: Yeah.
1: What were you on?
0: I was on an episode of Expedition Bigfoot.
1: Okay.
0: A couple of years ago. And actually, I guess it was more than a couple of years ago. Yeah. I worked with a young man by the name of Roger, and he had a Bigfoot experience. And so they asked me to go up to Chehalis, and I worked with him. So that ended up on an episode in season two.
1: That's awesome.
0: Yeah.
1: That's cool. So did you basically hypnotize him to like see if he can remember more details of what he saw and that kind of thing?
0: That's exactly what I did.
1: Yeah. Awesome.
0: Spent several hours with him recalling it, and then they came in with the cameras and recorded what I did, and then what ended up on the television show was much more condensed, but
1: yeah. As normally. Yeah. Is it more intimidating to do something like that knowing that the whole world's going to see?
0: No, not really. Yeah. Because I more than anything, Jason, I'm not trying to prove anything.
1: Yeah.
0: I'm just helping people remember more information. And so, I'm going to do what I do it as best as I can and help someone remember some things that they may not have been able to remember. And the cameras don't mean anything. This isn't a big deal.
1: Yeah.
0: So, yeah.
1: So is it like for me, like I've had some experiences that part of me wants to remember, but part of me thinks that maybe I shouldn't because there's a reason why my mind doesn't want me to remember those things. What is your take on that?
0: Well, yeah, I think that there's always going to be that possibility of someone think, yeah, I don't know that I want to remember that because then all the feelings come up and, it might affect, my decisions or whatever. That's a little bit different than the brain dealing with trauma.
1: Yeah.
0: So, if you don't want to remember something, you don't want to remember it.
1: Yeah.
0: When I'm working with someone, if it's a recall session, I do something called dissociation, which just means that I'm taking them out and allowing them to be an observer to it. Mm-hmm. So if something did happen, it's not happening to them. They're just watching it happen. And we can actually remove any kind of emotional attachment to it.
1: Okay.
0: You're just watching a movie. And we can even do it one step further and call it double dissociation. You're in the projection booth watching you watch a movie, and then it doesn't really mean anything. In regards to not knowing whether or not you want to, yeah, it's a personal decision.
1: Yeah.
0: And you say, yeah, I'll remember that someday.
1: So tell me about the Gresham Hypnosis Center.
0: Oh, okay. So it's in Gresham, and it's a hypnosis center.
1: That would make sense.
0: Yeah. It's in what it used to be called the Ben Franklin Building. It was a savings and loan building, and it got converted a couple of times, and now it's office space. There's a lot of different practitioners in there, counselors, attorneys, investment people. So Gresham Hypnosis Center is on the third floor, and we've been there. Gosh, I've been there. It's only me. 11 years.
1: Okay. And when did you, started that, how did that become? You just decided you wanted your own space for that or?
0: I had been working out of other places and I said, well, okay, there's gotta be a place because some of the places I was working got really loud.
1: Yeah.
0: And that's not always conducive to relaxation. So I did some research. I looked at an ad. I found it. I don't remember why I found the ad, but and the rent, the lease was absolutely incredible. It's still really reasonable, so I'm happy about that.
1: That's good.
0: Yeah, it's a nice little office, and I get on a clear day, I can actually see the top of Mount St. Helens from my window. Yeah.
1: So do you only work there, or do you do house calls and stuff?
0: Generally, everything happens in Gresham Hypnosis Center. I have been asked, and I do it kind of reluctantly. There have been some people who've want me to do distance or virtual kind of stuff, mm-hmm. mostly because they live a long ways away. I'll be working with a gentleman who's from Wisconsin.
1: Okay.
0: And so we'll do a video call. I like sessions in person better because I can actually calibrate what the client is doing and how they're responding and different things that I'm watching for, but virtual still works. I'll do comedy hypnosis. Most of the time right now I'm doing grad parties. I haven't done anything beyond that. It's fun for me and it gets me out of the house. but most of the stuff, actually, 100% of the stuff happens in Gresham Hypnosis Center.
1: Okay. As far as your comedy hypnosis stuff, when did you get started with that?
0: That too was in 2011. I went down to Las Vegas and I took a class from two really incredible people. Igor Letahowski and Don Spencer.
1: Okay.
0: Don Spencer was known as the fastest, he still is, the fastest hypnotist in the world. He was given that name by a gentleman by the name of Ormond McGill, who was called the Dean of American Hypnotists.
1: Okay.
0: Don had the honor of having the title of the longest running stage hypnosis show in the United States. I think it was 7 years. And so I get to learn from Don.
1: Yeah.
0: And we're not as infrequent contact as we used to be, but I still consider Don my mentor and a friend.
1: I've been to a couple of shows like that, and I can't remember the guy's name. He's local in Washington, I believe. I can't remember his name, but one of the he does like adult humor, though, very adult, because he's usually in bars and casinos, that kind of thing. I can't remember his name off the top of my head. But one of the things I noticed that he would do is, he would ask for volunteers and people would come up and he'd be doing, trying to hypnotize these people. And sometimes he would just walk over and say no and then send them back, because I don't know why or how he would get the word, like, maybe they're not taking it seriously. Is that something you deal with as well?
0: Yeah, actually, I think in every situation when you're doing stage, because there are two kinds of people that come up. Somebody who really wants to experience it, and somebody who wants to be noticed.
1: Yeah.
0: And so you start to watch how people respond. And you find out early on, we want a lot of compliance.
1: Yeah.
0: Sit here, do this, hands on your lap, don't talk. You start to watch what happens there. And if they aren't responding the way you want, you can, just tap them on the shoulder and say, you're going to have a lot more fun out in the audience. And you send them away. Yeah. And you have people give them a round of applause and we have fun. My job is never to embarrass anybody, so I'm not going to say, get the hell out of my face.
1: You got to go. Yeah. Have you had hecklers and stuff like that when you're doing shows?
0: Not hecklers. No. I've had resistant people.
1: Yeah.
0: There was a show I did. I don't remember how many years ago it was, but there was a group of guys.
1: Yeah.
0: And remember, this is a grad party. And so they were all sitting together and they were talking and yammering and I wasn't getting anywhere. And I said, we're starting over. I turned around and I looked at the audience and said, we're starting over. And I did something called an instant induction. And the first person I put under, the audience went, oh, and the rest of the show just went like clockwork.
1: Huh.
0: So it's, it's not uncommon for people to have, they want to make disruptions and stuff like that. But, and even in corporate stuff, I'm invited to entertain.
1: Yeah.
0: And most of the people up there are going to be entertaining and the audience is going to enjoy it. It's not like stand-up comedy where I'm, I have people, saying that's not funny. So yeah, I generally don't have any.
1: That's good. So if somebody comes to you for, say, weight loss, And so you hypnotize them about losing weight. What does that help them do? Does that help them with like portion control? Does that help them with like cravings and that kind of stuff? How does that work?
0: All of the above. So again, hypnosis helps them change beliefs, perceptions, and behaviors, right? Mm-hmm. So let's talk about a belief. Well, I've got to have a piece of cake before I go to bed. All right, that's a belief. We can change that.
1: Yeah.
0: Behaviors would be, yeah, well, you're not going to have that piece of cake. We're going to come up with something else for you to do. And, you know, that the perception is that cake is going to be beneficial to you. So when I work with someone for weight, there's a lot of pieces to it, because unlike cigarettes, which most people know aren't good for you,
1: yeah,
0: we need food as a fuel to exist. Yeah. So we have to approach it from a different angle that, you know, we're not taking away your food. We're not taking away pleasure. What we're doing is we're changing how you perceive it. And yeah, it has a lot to do with portion control. It has a lot to do with, you know, your relationship with food. It has a lot to do with how active you are. You know, the truth is, and I'm going to use a quote from somebody else, that, you know, weight loss begins in the kitchen.
1: Yeah.
0: You know, and what I can do is I can help modify how they approach that. Again, most people come to me and they're ready to lose weight. And so.
1: Yeah. What about hard drugs like methamphetamines, heroin, that kind of stuff? Can you help with that? Or is that a little bit because they'll need way more medical help than you can give?
0: Yeah. I generally don't. I've had people ask me to help them. I've helped people who have alcohol problems.
1: Yeah.
0: That's a little different. But you also have to recognize that if you've got these people and you, none of it can be cold turkey.
1: Yeah.
0: And it's really out of my scope of practice. I would rather refer these people out to somebody who's qualified to work with addiction stuff than, you know, but like, you know, let's say that somebody says, you know, I drink, you know, six beers on Friday night, and then I have a six pack on Saturday evening, and then I have, you know, 10 more and whatever, that we can work with that.
1: Yeah.
0: But for the most part, if somebody's got some, heavy issues, I'll definitely refer them out.
1: Yeah. Yeah, that's, I mean, it might be a good place to start maybe, but like, yeah, you're definitely going to need some medical assistance with that.
0: I think that, you know, one of the biggest things when it comes to addiction is environment. And, you know, it's one of the easiest things to change, but it's also one of the most difficult. But there's a lot of chemical changes that go on in the brain. And when you have an addiction, oh, there's just so many triggers and so many variables. And there are practitioners who are highly trained in making those changes. So I can help you deal with the stress.
1: Yeah.
0: I can help you deal with, you know, how you sleep and things like that, but not necessarily, you know, take the needle out of your arm.
1: The people come to you for things like confidence building, for like bedroom stuff and that kind of stuff too.
0: Yeah. I've actually got stories that probably aren't appropriate for the show. I actually do. It's not something that I like, advertise. I had a gentleman who was hoping for some help.
1: Yeah.
0: And it was a 3-session thing. And I was expecting him on the 3rd session, and he called me, left a message. He says, "Don't worry, everything's fine. I won't be coming in," which is exactly what I wanted to hear. confidence is huge. Like, I'm working with a couple of people right now that are like, am I doing this right? Am I good enough for this? So, confidence is something that hypnosis can really shift. Self-esteem things are also areas that we work with.
1: People come to you a lot for professional development stuff?
0: Some. I, you know, like, we'll have people who come in for, you know, I want to be a better salesperson.
1: Yeah.
0: I want to be able to close deals better. Or, you know, I want to, there's a book, apologize, I don't remember who wrote it, but it's 10x is better than 2x. There are some people that come in and say, I want to 10x whatever I'm doing. And I actually have a program called 10x, and where it's focused on, yeah, absolutely ramping up your game. So that's a definite yes, Jason.
1: So what kind of things do you help yourself with hypnosis?
0: Wow. What have I done? Actually, focus is a good one. One might know not know it, but I have a tendency to put things off. So I work with procrastination. Every once in a while, I have a little bit of difficulty with sleep, so I might do something like that. If I have a toothache, I'll use self-hypnosis to get rid of the pain. There's a lo
1: Interesting.
0: lot of different things. Yeah, I'm actually certified in hypnoanesthesia, so I help people deal with that kind of discomfort in the dentist chair or actually for surgeries. But I use what I do so often that so in hypnosis or in other modalities, we have something called borrowing benefits.
1: Okay.
0: So that if you're within proximity and you're doing something that's adjacent to, you can pick up the benefits of what's going on. So if I'm hypnotizing someone to be more confident, I'm telling them, and then I'm telling myself, you feel more
1: Okay.
0: confident about doing X, Y, or Z.
1: Yeah.
0: So I guess I use it for everything that my clients come in for, except I'm really good because I don't smoke.
1: Yeah.
0: So
1: Yeah.
0: yeah, I'm that
1: Yeah.
0: good. Yeah.
1: Have you ever been a smoker?
0: No, I haven't.
1: That's good. That's good. Yeah, that's a habit I never picked up either,
0: Good
1: thankfully,
0: for
1: because
0: you.
1: that's a horrible habit to have. So on your website, I saw the workbooks and audio people can purchase. Can you talk about that?
0: Yeah, actually, so I created something called the Emotional Reset Program. And it's four individual books that target resetting your emotional outlook on things. And it can be well health or wealth or relationships, the evergreens, the big three. And then there are audio recordings that I have tied into that that address those specific topics. And yeah, they're available to purchase.
1: All right. So, do you have a particular story where you were doing your comedy shows and where you hypnotized somebody and something just was wonderful and worked out perfectly and was hilarious and
0: Yeah. I tell this story a few times. So at the end of the show, I make it look like I'm through. And I'll, tell everybody that, we're getting ready to close up. And then I'll touch somebody on the shoulder and I'll say, you, the person that's in this room, and as long as you're in this room, whenever someone goes to shake your hand is going to float up to the air and your fingers will point to the ceiling. So, whenever and as long as you're in this room. And then I bring them out. And it's what's called a post-hypnotic suggestion. And it, you know, and so now everybody in the audience heard me say that and they'll watch and they'll also do it. They'll walk up to this person and go to shake their hand and their hand will float up to the ceiling. So I did this with a football player. I call him a football player. He was like 6'4" and huge. And I mean, I'm 5'9" and he was towering over me. So I finished that and I'm done with the show. We're tearing down the sound and everything else. And I see this guy, 6'4", walking right toward me, his stern look on his face. And he says, "You really messed me up." And grabs my hand and says, "Thanks a lot. That was fun." It's like, yes. All right, that's it. He's like, I thought I was dead.
1: Yeah, you're like, oh, this is
0: but, or broken in a corner someplace.
1: it.
0: I've had a lot of fun with people not remembering. One of the things that happens in certain stages of hypnosis is amnesia, and I'll have things that go on the stage, and after the show they'll come up and they'll say, "My friends told me I did this. Did I actually do it?" And the last fun one was the situation was really unprofessional in the sense of there was no stage and there were no chairs. There were all these kids were sitting right behind me. Literally, I could turn around and they were there. So I had one of them forget their name.
1: Oh,
0: And
1: that's great.
0: then I started engaging the rest of the audience. I said, "What should I do next?" And they would give me these suggestions and I would do that with this kid that couldn't remember his name. And it ended up being one of the best shows I ever did because everybody was involved and everyone was laughing and he didn't know what was going on. Yeah, most of the shows I do, Jason, are really a lot of fun.
1: I had a there was a hypnotist at the Oregon Ghost Conference, not last year but the year before, and I wasn't available for the show, but my friend went, and he was one of the people that that got hypnotized, and he's a paranormal investigator. So the hypnotist made him believe that he got the greatest picture of a ghost ever, And he really didn't have it. Right. But he's got this picture on his phone, and he's still the next day he's showing people. And none of us can see anything. And I'm like, what in the heck is wrong with Lance? Until his wife tells me what happened. Because I'm looking at this picture like, Lance is crazy. It's just a normal picture. That was hilarious.
0: I didn't do this. This was done by another hypnotist in England. And he hypnotized this woman to, that her nephew was invisible.
1: Yeah.
0: And it actually went on for a couple of days that she could hear his voice, but she could not see him physically in the room. So we call that positive hallucination, seeing something that you imagine, and negative hallucination, which is something that's not there.
1: Yeah.
0: Right. And so backwards, positive hallucination, negative hallucination. We'll talk about that later. Anyway. So you can actually have people see things that don't exist. One of the things I do, just because of where we're at, is I'll have sometimes one of the kids in the audience imagine that when they open their eyes, they see Bigfoot out in the audience. And they will then take their shoe, which I told them was their cell phone, and they'll take a picture of it with their shoe. And then they'll show it to other people. And, you know, so, you can actually alter their beliefs for a little while, and you can have them believe that, I got this picture.
1: Yeah, how long does that usually last?
0: Well, it really depends. At the end of a show, I close it down. I'd say all suggestions are removed. Everything's back to normal for you. You can deliberately, I mean, if I really wanted to set it up in my office, we could create post-hypnotic suggestions that could go on for weeks and weeks with little to no reinforcement, especially if the same triggers were there. Every time you walk through a doorway, you're reminded of, you know, and so how many times does somebody walk through a doorway? Subconscious says, oh, doorway, that's right. I don't remember how to tie my shoes. You know.
1: So you could use that for like, hey, you're the best salesman. Every time you go to work, you believe you're the best salesman in the entire car dealership.
0: Yeah, absolutely. Without arrogance. Yeah. Yes.
1: So they could walk in there, and because a lot of times, all of that is just believing, you know.
0: Right. Absolutely. Yeah. So, you could say, you know, the moment you walk through those doors into the sales floor, you are the best salesperson they have.
1: Yeah, I lie to myself like that all the time when it comes to like public speaking and stuff. Yeah, I do this all the time. I'm great.
0: Yeah.
1: And, you know, even though it's not something I've done, you know, hundreds of times, but I'm getting better at it.
0: Yeah, absolutely.
1: You know, yeah. So, if people want to get a hold of you for hypnosis, your hypnosis center, to book a session with you, how would they do that?
0: Well, there's a couple of ways. There's actually a contact form on the website. You can just reach out to me that way. There's a comment section that you can explain what it is you want. You can call me. And the phone number's on the website, and I can give it here.
1: Yeah, go ahead.
0: 503-319-7142. And if I don't answer, it's because I'm working with somebody. Leave a message. That's generally email, because it's Gresham Hypnosis Center at Gmail. So there's a lot of different ways.
1: Okay.
0: Yeah, just don't drop in because I'm probably with somebody and I won't answer the door.
1: And how long does it take to book a session? Like, how booked out are you?
0: I'm actually out about a week and a half.
1: Okay.
0: Schedule my appointments Monday through Friday, and it's really simple. It's 9, 11, 1, and 3.
1: Yeah.
0: And I do the two-hour block because that's my smokers. I have 2 hours. But so, yeah, Monday through Friday, 9, 11, 1, and 3. I usually don't like to work on weekends, but every once in a while I work on weekends.
1: Yeah. So if somebody wanted to, like, have you come out and do your hypnosis shows, how do they get a hold of you for that same way?
0: Actually, I have a website called retrohypno.com, and I want to first give a shout out to Guy Edwards, who actually is the gentleman that makes certain that my websites are all humming and rolling along. And actually, Guy is the guy who got me involved with Bigfoot too, so we talk about that a lot. Same thing, contact information on retrohypno. And then there's same phone number gets you there. And I have an email, which is retrohypno@gmail.com.
1: So is Bigfoot something you become interested in, or is it something you work with?
0: Something I work with. Now, I have been to a lot of Bigfoot functions.
1: Yeah.
0: And I've talked to a lot of people. I've been speakers at a lot of the functions just because of the work that I do.
1: Yeah.
0: One of the more notable things that I'm known for is I 7 years ago hypnotized Bob Gimlin.
1: Oh, wow.
0: And actually, if you go to YouTube and you type in hypnosis Bob Gimlin, it'll pop up, and it's the whole session that I did. So because of that, and working with other people in the community, I've done a lot of speaking that way. It's okay. I'm going to drop another name here. Cliff Barrickman, Cliff.
1: He's been on the show.
0: Cool. Cliff, I was at his house and we were sitting around and talking. There was a whole bunch of us, Tom Powell guy, all of these people.
1: Yeah.
0: And I'm sitting there and I'm listening to all these stories. And I say, well, you know what? I really am glad that I'm just on the fringe of all of this. And Cliff looked at me, smiled, and he says, no, Doug, you're smack dab in the middle of it. And at times I am. And it's fun. I meet some very interesting people. And sometimes I meet some very interesting people.
1: For sure. Yeah, the Bigfoot people, they're very a nice group, but they definitely some interesting characters there. Yeah. I've had several of them on the show. And yeah, it's funny with Cliff because, with the Bigfoot community, there's half the community that believes that Bigfoot is like this ape-like creature, mammal, walking around the woods. And the other part thinks maybe it's a spiritual being or something paranormal. Cliff won't even discuss that.
0: No. And I respect that because, I have actually worked with both camps.
1: Yeah.
0: And most of the people that I work with actually are flesh and blood. Again, do I know? I have no idea. I mean, there's uncounted things I don't understand or know about in this world. So why would I say, yeah, that doesn't exist?
1: Yeah, I'm hoping it does personally. I mean, like, if I'm more of the, creature walking around the woods, I don't think it's a paranormal thing, but I could be completely wrong because what do I know? But that would be interesting. I've had like Ron Moorhead on with the Sierra Sounds.
0: Yep.
1: Those are the creepiest noises I've ever heard in my life. I can't even imagine being like miles in the woods on a horseback in the middle of the night and you hear these noises and you can't just pack up and leave.
0: No.
1: Just got to stay there and, okay, let's go to bed now.
0: Yeah. While all this hooting, howling and knocking and everything else is going on. Ron is an amazing individual. I like Ron a lot.
1: Yeah. So were you at the, I spoke at the Mount Hood Sasquatch Festival they had up there at the lodge. They were going to try to make it a yearly event, but they didn't end up doing that. Yeah. But it was pretty successful. I had a lot of fun up there. I met a lot of different people up there. And
0: No, I didn't do the Mount Hood. I've done Beachfoot with Todd Neese.
1: Okay.
0: A couple of times I was a speaker. Todd invites me back. Unfortunately, oftentimes my schedule doesn't work. I did the Yakima Bigfoot con with Mel Scan.
1: Yeah. I just had him. He was my last guest, actually.
0: Mel is an amazing guy. I love listening to
1: him.
0: He's
1: a good storyteller, yeah.
0: It was so cool because when I was doing my presentation, we'd all get up early, right?
1: Yeah.
0: And we'd be sitting in the Legends having our cup of coffee. And there was like four of us.
1: Yeah.
0: And Mel is telling his stories. And you're like, oh, my gosh. It's like, you don't want him to stop, but you know that the con's going to start in an hour. And it's like, and Mel is just so, he's an amazing storyteller. I'm honored to know Mel Scan.
1: Yeah, he's a great guy. I've had him and Mark Marcel. Mark's, he's amazing. And the Ape Canyon story, that's a great story. His documentary and all that. Have you seen his documentary?
0: I have not, and I've never met Mark Marcel.
1: He's a great guy. Huh. His documentary, he discovered the actual cabin site from the Ape Canyon story. I don't know if you're familiar with
0: that. I am familiar with the story.
1: Okay. So he's a land surveyor. So he was like, if this happened, it would be really good. Because, I mean, it's just a story without any evidence, right? So he's like, this is a really cool story, but let's see if we can locate where this actually was. And he found out that the eruption in 80, they believe, spared the location.
0: Oh, wow.
1: So he was able, I don't know how long it took him, but he went up there and actually found the cabin site where the foundation of the cabin is and found some of the stuff that, like bullet casings and all that kind of stuff to kind of, you know, insinuate that like this probably happened.
0: Wow. So I'll have to watch that documentary.
1: It's called, why can't I remember? Siege of Ape Canyon.
0: Siege of Ape Canyon. Okay. Yeah.
1: Yeah, and Mark's a really cool guy. I had him on, and he's a good storyteller as well. And yeah, I had Mel on. He's hilarious when he's telling his stories, and then when he's making the sounds at the Sasquatch. Oh, he's so good at that. I was like, wow, that almost sounds exactly like what was recorded by Ron. It cracked me up. Yeah. All right. So one more time, if somebody wants more information about you, how do they find that?
0: They can find me at my website at GreshamHypnosisCenter.com. 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Email, phone, 503-319-7142, and we can talk about getting together.
1: All right. Well, thank you, Doug, for coming on the show.
0: Thank you, Jason, for having me.
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1: 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Welcome to Respected Ladyland, a magical world where the contributions of women during the golden age of the record industry are collected, selected, interconnected, retrospected, and respected.

Hello, and welcome to Respected Ladyland, where women are exalted instead of halted. I'm DJ Action Slacks, specialist in mid-century dance music, and I'm your tour guide each week as we explore women's contributions to the golden age of the record industry of the mid-20th century. I play vintage music for the modern world. I kicked things off with my favorite new-to-me record from 1959, Carol Hughes, with a song called Going to the Dogs, which perfectly reflects the moods of many of us right now. This episode is all about levity, as we go camping together. Yes, we'll forge into some of the campiest records put out by women in the 1950s. It's a genre near and dear to my heart. And I don't know about you, but I could use a little chuckle right now. Hey, let's ride into this episode with Loreen LeMay. I don't know anything about her. Couldn't find any information, but I do love this record. So you're gonna have to pull up your boots for this one, cow kids. Let's go.

You just heard the queen of country kitsch and pioneer of rockabilly, Bonnie Lou from the state of Illinois, the year 1955. You also heard another Midwestern take on Western aesthetics, the Cordettes out of the state of Wisconsin from 1958 with Zorro in the background, one of the few recorded women mambo band leaders. From 1954, the song was Chopsticks Mambo by Linda Lopez.

independent nation called Respected Ladyland. And if you know anyone else who needs a vacation from misogyny, please tell them about this series. And if you're wondering about me, you can find out more about me at my website, djactionslax.com. 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This week, I'm attempting to bring you a light and hopefully amusing distraction by taking you camping with me. We're listening to some of my favorite female-fronted campy recordings of the 1950s. This next set is largely tango-themed, and leading it off from 1959 is Samoa, New Zealand vocalist Mavis Rivers, who will barita us into this. Prepare to abrazo this music. I'm trying.

0: It takes two. Takes two. Darling, it always takes two. And I'm with you.
1: Earl Bailey with her classic 1952 record, You're Dancing in Respected Ladyland. I'm DJ Action Slacks, and up next is Sarah Vaughan putting on an interesting accent from 1957.

She probably is best known for her role in the musical Flower drum song you just heard, Pat Suzuki, from 1959. And, of course, Sarah Vaughan before that from 1957 with an alternate version of her record, Please, Mr. Brown. In the background from 1955 is French accordion player, piano player, and composer Yvette Horner. I am DJ Action Slacks, and this radio show is called Respected Ladyland, a program that celebrates the talents of women during the golden age of the record industry. Each episode has a different theme, and this one is focusing on putting a smile on your face with campy recordings from the 1950s.

Now, I happen to be a fan of beatnik exploitation records, and I have three for you on this episode, starting with another woman I could find no information about. This is her only record, Mary Ann Thomas, from 1959.

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2: What you doing in the woods, baby? How'd you get on this nature boy kick? 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
1: That was singer, dancer, choreographer, comedian, composer, and arranger Anne Henry. Now, she was originally from Chicago, but Anne Henry was struck by spinal meningitis while collaborating with a pianist in Vancouver, Washington. And that shaped the rest of her life because she went to recover at the Mount Angel Abbey in Oregon and eventually became a musical composer in residence there, writing some religious compositions. Yeah, right here in Oregon. Sometimes things happen here.

I'm DJ Action Slacks, and you're hanging out in Respected Ladyland with me. Right now, someone you'll continue to hear again and again on Respected Ladyland. In the background, one of the most prolific lady jazz recording artists of the 1960s, Shirley Scott, on the organ with Blue Bongo. And we're going to continue to bongo our way into the next set with Japanese singer and actress Michiko Hamaruma from 1958.

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I'm DJ Action Slacks, and you're in Respected Ladyland. Here is Judy Valentine from 1956.

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1: Hi, I'm Dinah Shore. I want you all to know that I'm the newest employee of Purex, and it's a lovely feeling. It is my exciting assignment to appear in four special programs on ABC television designed to bring evening entertainment to the public and to help sell more Purex products. I hope you'll watch our programs and that you'll remind your friends and neighbors to do the same. Daytime, I'll act as hostess for a new series of the award-winning Purex specials for women. We'll be looking at some of the most meaningful social problems of our times. As in the past, these programs will be of significant and compelling interest to women. I sincerely hope you ladies who are listening will find time to watch. I have more to say, but let me say it with this very special Purex theme music I'll be singing for you on every show. Ready?

emotional record targeting women who were only supposed to care about cleaning in the 1950s. And I'm not endorsing Purex, by the way. I didn't even realize it still existed until about 5 minutes ago. You also heard Ella Fitzgerald from 1951 with her cover of Come On Out My House, which was originally recorded by Rosemary Clooney the same year, 1951. Prior to that, a woman who primarily was known as a children's entertainer, her name was Judy Valentine, and you heard the song I'd Give You from 1956. And right now, you're listening to the piano stylings of Hadda Brooks with the song It Hadda Be Brooks from 1951.

Anytime you want to take a vacation from misogyny, you can visit me in respected Ladyland by accessing the archives on xray.fm. I am DJ Action Slacks, and I'd like to thank you for going camping with me in respected Ladyland. Join me next week for another musical escape. In the meantime, take some inspiration from Eartha Kitt. Meow.

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welcome to Turtles Have Short Legs on X-Ray FM. I'm your host, DJ Gillyflower. We just heard from G Version 3, a DJ and producer based in Kyoto, Japan, from her recent release entitled Chapter 2 on Good Morning Tapes. We heard Higher Grade. Prior to that, Yolanda Moleta from Oceanine on Beacon Sound. We heard the track For All the Sea Girls. Beginning the set, La Lune et la Lanterne

we're driving driving through Wiltshire. Very nice countryside, sky, ground, all that sort of thing. Natural marriage of natural resources. And I'm looking out the window, because I don't come from that part of the world, and I said, what's that over there? And it was sort of a sort of low, grey, concrete thing. It was all surrounded by fields, really nice trees, but there was this sort of low, like a sort of a large square of concrete, like the foundation of a building that hadn't been built. But it had little walls, little about a foot high or something, would look like that. Maybe 2 foot high, 2 foot high. And in fact, it was a sort of the top of it in a, with a sort of flat roof. And I thought, oh, I see. And then I pointed as a car got past it. I said, what was that? And the country person who was with me said, oh, that's where they keep pigs. I thought, oh, yes, I see, that's where they keep pigs. And the sun was shining down, and grass was green, and it was all very lovely driving the country. And I suddenly thought of that, what that building must have been like from the inside. Pigs. In there. Pigs. In there. Huddled up in there.

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The program is Turtles Have Short Legs, and I'm your host, DJ Gillyflower. We just heard from Mirror of Light, the project of Elise McArdle based in New Orleans, Louisiana. She released a cassette entitled Heat of Ritual on Lighten Up Sounds earlier this year. She plays acoustic harp, analog synthesizer, and drum machines. We heard the track Barbed Ephemera. Prior to that, it was Connie Freeshelf, based in Vienna, from Kenakinatona. Came out on Bureau B in 2024. We heard Adieu Arrhenius, Arrhenius being the Orb Weaver Spider. Before Connie Freeshelf, it was Robert Wyatt with Pigs in There, from the compilation of his work that came out in 1993 called Mid-80s. Came out on Rough Trade. It's also appeared on Robert Wyatt EP Collections in the years after that. Beginning this set, we heard from Tara Clark and Trio. From their forthcoming release, it will be out June 5th, so really soon, entitled Somewhere Good. We heard the latest single, Lazy Daisy. Playing right now, it is Phil Strzok from Kilie One on Cosma Pits. This is Collisionen. We'll hear the rest of this track, and then after that, we'll hear from Galactic Embrace. Right here on X-Ray FM, where radio is yours.

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The program is Turtles Have Short Legs. I'm your host, DJ Gillyflower. We just heard from Branton Schnurre, from Musha Zamlong, which came out in 2017. We heard Das Wild der Flämchen. Before that, it was Portland's own Bob de Saulnier from Frames Within Frames, a recent cassette issued by his own label, Permanent Green Light. It's been reissued by All Night Flight in the UK. We heard the title track, Frames Within Frames. Prior to that, Sleep Hygiene, out of New Zealand, the project of Anthony Milton and Sarah Rogers. The release entitled Step Forwards, it's on Troubled Times Tapes. We heard the opening track, Every Single Time. Before that, Shakali, which is Simo Hakalisto, originally from Finland, now based in Brno in Czechia. The latest release entitled Toinen Luonto on Not Not Fun. It will be out a little later this year. We heard the track entitled Myrtilus. Index for Working Music before that, From Which Direction Goes the Beam, on Tough Love 2025 release, we heard Sister. Beginning the set, it was Galactic Embrace, the duo of Ian Masters and Stefano Guzzetti. Happy Collapse is their 2026 release. It's on the Onkonomiyaki label. We heard the track Rats in Eden. Playing right now, Church Andrews and Matt Davies from the album Tilt. It is out on the Ada label. This track is entitled Debris. I just have one track left in my hour today. We'll hear from Broadcast from Ha Ha Sound, came out in 2003 on Warp. We'll hear Ominous Cloud. Thank you so much for listening to Turtles Have Short Legs. 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For right now, I'm DJ Gillyflower signing off the mic. 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

Happy Friday and good evening from Portland. This is Pacific Pulsations, the sexiest, jammingest grooves from the far side of the Pacific. And it's a thrill for me to join you tonight. Things are popping off out there, so wherever you are, however you're listening, just know that for the next 55 minutes or so, We're gonna wind things down for you, all right? This is gonna be a nice little place of healing and power, and God forbid, a little sexy music. So we started things off with the latest from Woke Up and Orange, the new album Woke Up at 4 a.m. Chime A, which translates to "This machine caught fire," which is certainly true for our time and place. Coming up next, though, we're going to dream again with the latest by Hang Sin out of South Korea off her album Exchange 4, Part 9. Right here on X-Ray FM, where radio

Ta the Ice by Any and Candy Sweet, the new single out of Vietnam, literally translates to why ice, and we're asking that ourselves right now. Before that, Kiss Me Gently by Zami OP, a single out of Laos. Prior, Mindless by Odori, Ali the Shoda, and Sammy is Ohm, new single out of Japan. And coming up next, here's something for the working crowd. Peach A1J and Deaton. Here's 4 to 9. Right here on Pacific Pulsations. 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

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Never become over-reliant. Always rely on your own power. Before that, Trotan, new single by Aaron 60 Uptown and NVU, the Loops music record out of Vietnam. Prior, we had Jimmy Brown of South Korea give us all of his new album, Love 3. Before that, 4 to 9 by PJ1J and Deaton, which you'll probably hear on the Best of retrospective. Love that song, 4 to 9. Coming up next, out of Japan, latest single by Yama, here's End Roll, right here on X-Ray FM. Enjoy.

Han Vao De Di from Vistra Tyranny, Hainan and Entrance Sex, which translates to Kiss Me, an injunction off their new album Million, Part 3. Before that, Lo Tai M by Charmy Pham, My Mistake. Prior to that, Howie Just Found Out, I Just Found Out, is the song title on his new album, Backflip. Coming up next, a collaboration between Pixel Neko and Man off their album ID Hoidong. Here's Goo Goo Gaga.

Standing on the Edge, the latest from the always sexy Hylin. Prior to that, Grace and Her Plus gave us a refund, their new single. Gonna close things out with the latest out of Taiwan by Shen Yuchan. Here's Jasmine in Return. Take care of yourselves out there, Pulsators. We'll see you next week.

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0: Welcome to Rex's World, ladies and gentlemen. We're here without my favorite co-host Brian Brooks, but Rex is here in his world, and he's got a co-host filling in. He's got his best friend from high school, best friend for most of his life, but also the brand new host of Talkin' Sports from the Couve. We just got done recording the first episode, actually. You guys will hear that later on this week, but please welcome Vancouver's hero, Ryan Black.
1: Well, I appreciate that. Quite the introduction there, Rex. Thank you so much.
0: Oh, Brian. Yeah, Brian's going to be pissed because he's like, you've never intro'd me like that.
1: Oh, yeah. No. thanks for keeping the heat and the rivalry between me and Brian going strong there.
0: Yeah, he already gives me a bunch of flack because his head's not big enough on the promo or the poster. But I'm like, I'm trying to keep the art because it's Rex's world. So like, it's like a little like coming out of my head type of thing. So he's included of coming out of my head. So but when I tried one time to do a poster of both of us in that same head position, I had to make the poster horizontal. I couldn't leave it in a normal poster size. I had to like go canvas mode to fit his big old head next to my big old head. But both Brian and I have big heads. We can't just put them next to each other. So I gave him his own little spot. He looks like the sun. He looks like the moon. It's got his name there. Jono's face isn't on the poster, but he's the producer. I mean,
1: right.
0: Come on.
1: You don't see Jono complaining. No. He's a good sport.
0: Oh, yeah. What I got to do, and you guys will laugh at this, is I got to present to him like a you want a bigger spot? You got to start doing bigger spots. I want to see a top rope. I want to see a top rope elbow before I start giving you a bigger spot. Let me see a moonsault.
1: A spot fest in your match equals a bigger spot on my show.
0: Absolutely.
2: You guys are my doorway out of community radio.
0: Oh, gosh.
2: Going big time.
0: Oh, yeah. Dude, I mean, could you imagine big old Brian Brooks on the top rope, and then you just see him do a shooting star press? The Brock one?
1: Oh, my gosh.
2: We're in a 10-by-12 room right now.
1: In an independent wrestling ring, nonetheless. That's what I would like to see.
0: That poor top rope.
1: Yeah, a shooting star press in an independent wrestling ring.
0: Because the ceiling's not tall enough.
1: No, exactly. Exactly. You and I are picturing the venue to a T in this moment.
0: And he gets stuck in the roof, and you just see his legs kicking. Like, dang it, Rex, why'd you tell me to do this?
1: Just him sticking through the particle board, flailing.
0: Just stuck up there.
1: He's going to put me in a headlock next time he sees me now.
0: We clearly miss you, Brian. Enjoy your time with Bob Evans. He's at a Bob Evans seminar, actually. I'd rather hang out with Bob Evans than hang out with me, too. It's okay. But we've got a great show for you guys because here we may not have a guest today, but because of that, me and Ryan get to talk in an extent about, probably not my most proudest moments. You guys, if you guys really wanted to hear stories or kind of find out about the wilder side of how Rex used to live, because, I mean, I do got to say I am sober now.
1: He's a lot tamer these days is what he's trying to say.
0: I have taken Ryan on adventures that nearly cost him his life. Whether we're driving home from somewhere, or I don't tell him exactly what we're doing until he gets there.
1: Okay, so the family won't know about this episode. Good to know.
0: there's been some crazy ones, but Ryan's also got some funny stuff too, because I am very good at talking Ryan into doing things. And I'm going to start with a fun story that's going to be more on Ryan's end here, just so he's got some time to load some up. But Ryan's not a drinker. He's never really been a drinker. But one of our closest friends was getting married, and I was one of the groomsmen. And I was Ryan's ride. Ryan came with me to the wedding because he needed a ride to the wedding anyways. So he came early with us. So he was doing all of the groomsmen stuff with us. So every time we were taking shots or celebrating, I was like, come on, buddy. And I was elbowing him, getting him just a little bit. And then I'd pour the shot way too big, and then he'd drink it. And he handled himself, Jono, he handled himself very well while he was drunk. It was once the wedding had started.
1: Oh man, you forgot to mention what you were making me drink. Oh, I think that's an important part of the
0: Crown
1: story,
0: Royal, wasn't it?
1: It was the Apple Crown Royal.
0: Apple Crown Royal, so it goes down pretty easy.
2: Yeah, that's the sneaky stuff. Yes,
0: it goes down very smooth. I was like, it tastes like apples. You'll be fine.
1: It still did not taste like apples. It definitely tasted like alcohol.
0: he made it through the whole time. Like we get through the and I think it was so was it. It was a quieter part of the wedding, so they were, like, talking to each other. Were they giving the vows, or was
1: it? All that had happened, then we went down, the ceremony was happening. I would say I probably took, I think you forced me to take, like, 4 or 5 shots,
0: pretty consecutively.
1: Yeah, pretty consecutively, and this is, again, somebody that had only been drunk once in his life up to that point, again. That is also a story, thanks to this man. So they all went, like, right to my head. And so, you know, I don't remember much of anything until after the ceremony. And I'm like, this is also a hot, hot 90-plus muggy day up in Washougal in the summer, sun beating down on you, in long-sleeve clothes. So
0: we have wedding attire.
1: Wedding attire, just miserable at this point, right? So I'm like, I'm going back to the upstairs room where, you know, everything was happening beforehand. So I get back up there and it is hot and I am sweating. So I turned the lights off and I took my shirt off and I just sat down. Caleb can take over the story for a second here, because this is his favorite part to tell.
0: So we finished the wedding. We're walking back. We're all grooms. We're like high fiving. Like, yeah, we did it. Good game. Yeah, we're going back to where we changed, and we're like, weird, the light's off. We flip the light on, and there, right in the, like, first off, it's yeah, woo, we turn the lights off. Oh God! And it's Ryan sitting in a recliner chair, like. Just sitting there, he's not reclined, he's like leaning forward like he's playing a video game or something, hands on his knees, beating sweat, like dripping sweat. Like you would have thought he got out of a pool, and he looks like he just saw a ghost. And we're looking at him like, Ryan, are you okay? I don't think I should drink.
1: that is the moment when I was like, yes, alcohol is not for me, folks.
0: That's what he said. The only words we got out of him was, I don't think I should drink. And we were like, oh, you're going to be okay. You're going to be fine. You're going to be okay. Just stay here. Breathe. We're going to go out here to the reception. We got some speeches to make. You know, just hang out in here. It's nice and cool. Come out when you're ready.
1: No. I came down with you guys.
0: Did you?
1: Yeah, did so you? I came down because I ate.
0: Oh yes, that's right.
1: Before you guys started your
0: Which
1: speeches.
0: Which ended up being a bad idea.
1: Very bad because idea. I'm we'll get in, to that in a minute.
0: Yeah, because he's waddling his way through. We think he's okay. We get to the speeches, and I'm in the middle of my speech, and there's like some quieter pause points, right? And I'm saying these really sentimental things and nice things about one of my closest friends since like kindergarten. And every time I'd pause, so I'd be like, me and Anthony, we had a really, really great childhood. I still remember playing Lord of the Rings in the back seat. Yeah, and then every time I'd pause, you just hear it in the background.
1: Yeah.
0: You just hear it, like, out in the forest somewhere.
1: Yeah, mind you, it was in the woods, so I didn't do it on somebody's driveway or something.
0: He snuck off while we were doing this. He found his way to walk his way into the woods, snuck his way in, and we thought it was, like, a bear or an animal, because you just hear, and it was perfectly timed. It was like he was trying to listen to my speech. It was like he was really trying to be a good friend and hear it all. But every time he's like, okay, okay. Oh! Okay, keep going. Keep going.
1: Oh! I was, too. No,
0: keep going. I love Anthony. He's like, oh!
1: It's so true. I was, too. That's 100%, 100% true. Yes. That was also the day that we broke down. You got a flat tire
0: on the way back.
1: On the way back.
0: On the way back from Washougal, late at night. Yeah, our tire popped.
1: Right, we're right by the Camus paper mill too.
2: Okay.
1: Yeah, so we had stunk. we had the nice fumes coming our direction.
0: I hate the smell of Camus.
1: Everybody does. That's what Kelso should smell like.
0: But
1: by
0: what
1: the way.
0: But what was the first time I got you drunk? I don't quite remember
1: when
0: that.
1: When we went camping in high school.
0: Oh,
1: and
0: yes!
1: You kept giving me Jello shots.
0: Yes.
1: Those went down far easier, I will say, than the Crown Royal did.
0: Yes, we always, my family would always go to this place, Camper's Hideaway, and camp every summer. And all my family would go. It was a big, big event. And I would, and like my friends started to come, and like it became this thing. Everybody was excited about going, and we brought Ryan this time. And there, I think that was the night they had the big dance.
1: Yeah,
0: there was like a big, they like do this big, like outside community dance thing. And yeah, here's Ryan just dancing his ass. He's dancing away while he's just hammered. And Ryan likes music, and you don't need to talk Ryan into dancing. So drunk Ryan dancing is like, is like when you get like SpongeBob or Squidward to dance, and like the colors in the background start changing, and he's like, whoo, and he's wiggling and chanting and jamming. Like, that is exactly the type of Ryan you get when you get him drunk and ask him to dance. That's what we should have done. We should have gotten you to dance. We should have been like,
1: at the wedding?
0: Yeah.
1: Oh,
0: we might have distracted you from Ralphin.
1: I still think the funniest part of that whole wedding story is the precursor that I set up, because that marriage dissolved within like 2 or 3 years. So that's the best part of that story. The best part of that story for me is like the fact that I pretty much put a curse on that wedding based off
0: biggest memory of the whole thing.
1: Biggest memory of the whole thing is like finding out that they ended up splitting up, and I was like, yeah, that was doomed from the start because of me.
0: Oh my goodness.
1: I am the reason that never worked out.
0: Ryan can be the one to blame for that.
1: Yeah.
2: Or credited. We don't know how this played out. But the acoustics of the forest were really to blame here.
0: Yes.
2: I mean, you made every effort to hide.
1: I tried.
2: I commend you. Had I been there, I would have tried to make some kind of noise.
1: Well,
2: you know,
1: rattle
2: a chair around on the floor while you were doing it. Try to buy you some.
1: I thought it was deep enough into the forest that nobody was hearing me. And I also knew that I wasn't going to make it back upstairs to the bathroom. So I was like, it's better in the woods where nobody has to clean it up.
0: Yeah,
1: and so I'm being considerate if you think about it.
2: And also, to your credit, you know, you thought there were three times as many trees.
1: Exactly.
2: Right. No, it perfectly makes sense.
1: Right. Yeah, exactly.
0: Yes, exactly. You were. Every time you'd look at one tree, you'd see four. Oh.
1: Probably. Yeah, I don't remember but that would make sense. I thought I was in the woods. I was actually in like a brook.
0: Yeah, but I think you actually did them a favor, because like, could you imagine whoever owned that house after the wedding coming into that bathroom and finding what you left behind?
1: No,
0: because you aren't well, you're like coherent enough or sound of mind enough to like clean up after.
1: Right.
0: So you're leaving what's left.
1: I was drunk. I had just eaten food that I don't remember what I ate. And it had all come right back up. So then I was hungry again, which was the really, really weird part, too. I'm like, not taking that chance, but man, you know, another whatever I ate sounds kind of good, even though I just threw it up.
0: You saw it twice and still don't remember what it was.
1: Yeah, exactly. Well, I mean, this is a lot of time, a long time ago.
0: That's so

0: Look what he left behind. Your folktale within the animal. Yeah, folktale.
1: I guess it gets, he's gonna, you got a new line of credence.
0: Oh, gosh. That would be your gimmick now. Oh, gosh. Well, we know now that if Ryan does drink in the future, we just, like, got to keep, like, a small bucket nearby that he can just take off into the woods somewhere.
1: Or I'll just stick to the mocktails. I'm good with that.
0: Yeah. I think drinking's probably not out of the question at this point.
1: Yeah. I, like I said, been drunk twice, never enjoyed it. And then there was that point in time where, like, I tried to drink and I'd go out every occasionally and I'd order, like, a White Russian or something. And I'd drink, like, a quarter of it. I think one day I was like, why am I forcing myself to do this? Yeah. I never finished these.
0: Yeah.
1: Why am I ordering them? I think I'm just done.
0: Yeah, and they're sweet tasting and stuff, but, like, unless you're trying to feel sleepy, you know, there's really nothing else really. I get that.
1: Yeah.
0: It's. I envy, like, those people that could just, like, throw it back and just not be affected. Like, I've seen so much. I used to be that person.
1: Oh, I know you did. I am aware of this. I saw it on a number of occasions.
0: I could never replicate it again. That was years of practice. I was starting at 16, and
1: we had some wild times back then, man.
0: I have early memories of, because my family would just, like, take me along with them. Like, when I was in high school, when my mom and dad would go to parties, they would just kind of take me along with them instead of finding a babysitter or something. So I'm like, yeah, 16 is probably my earliest memory of, like, drinking. And I remember jumping off of their balcony into their pool and being like, watch this. And they're like, what the? Dude, I just jumped off. And I landed in the pool. I was fine. But it probably wouldn't have ended like it was a smaller pool than it needed to be. And it probably would have ended worse if I wasn't drunk and kind of limp.
1: Just to think about, like, completely what your life would have looked like if you would have, like, jumped and broken a bone and that had discouraged you and that was it.
0: We were
1: this close from getting, like, straight edge Caleb.
0: Yeah, that's what I was saying. Like, if I never drank through high school and things like that, like, what could have happened? Like, I'd be really buttoned up. Like, yeah. Rex's world wouldn't exist. No. Like, Rex wouldn't exist.
1: No, Rex wouldn't exist at all.
2: This would be a knitting show.
1: Yes. This would be a knitting show, yes, probably. Yes. Yeah.
0: I'm teaching a class on something.
2: Hello, this is Caleb Cross-Stitch.
0: This is Whittling Wonders.
2: For the next 2 hours.
1: Anybody's looking to do a knitting show, I think we just found a name for you.
0: Gosh dang it. I love talking with you, Ryan, and we can do it for so dang long, and we're going to. We've got two more segments to get through. But until we do that, Jono's telling me we got to pay the bills, and boy, is that important. So thank you for listening for this first segment. I'm going to send you to our sponsors. Enjoy our break. We've been Rex's World, KXRW 99.9 FM, Vancouver.

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2: Welcome back to Rex's World. I am Rex. Welcome to my world. We're here with my fill-in co-host, Ryan Black. Are you having fun today, bud?
3: I am having an absolute blast. It's always so fun to talk to you, share stories, but for everybody that is going to get to hear these stories, that's what I'm most excited for.
2: And it's really cool because we just got done recording your first sports episode.
3: Yeah.
2: And that's always been something big for us because I think that's truly, honestly, what connected us as friends, like what really got us connected. I always knew who Ryan was when I got to high school because Ryan, followed every team at our high school, just like on top of it, always knew how well everybody was doing, always knew who the best players were, always knew who was watching the best players. We had a probably a one-of-a-kind player in Garrett Grayson, who played quarterback for us at Heritage High School, ended up being drafted to the New Orleans Saints. Mm-hmm. He played college football at Colorado State all 4 years. Yeah. He was there before people were moving around a whole bunch and stuff. Mm-hmm. He found a school that wanted him and he stuck with them.
3: Yep.
2: And you were easily like calling you his biggest fan sounds like demeaning. You were his biggest supporter. You knew everything that was going on in his life. Like football wise, you knew everything that like college wise if colleges were talking to him and stuff. And that's how we kind of connected and met was like you always being at the games. Mm-hmm. And you always being you were at practice sometimes and you were at, you know, you were like our on field reporter before we really even got to that point.
3: You remember what I used to bring the tape recorder around?
2: Yes, that's right. That's what I'm saying. Yeah, you had a tape recorder and you would interview us about the games and stuff.
3: With the little micro cassette tapes back in the day.
2: Yes, I do remember that. And that's kind of how we met. And we were in, I always knew who you were, but we didn't become like friends until we got, until we got put in the same math class together. Yep. And it was a weird math class because like, it was like it was the beginning of when like you did math on the computers, which was really weird.
3: It was like the precursor to when you did everything on the computer. That math class was like the first class that I'd ever structured that wasn't like a computer class, that all the work we were doing was on that program.
2: Right. We would do stuff on paper and then we would go out to like the computer labs and do like
3: a certain amount of time. The first year we had Mr. Wild, but when we had that female the second year, remember?
2: Oh, yeah, the lady teacher just on the computer.
3: It was strictly on the computer.
2: Yeah,
3: we couldn't get away with watching sports in that class nearly as much.
2: So that was like our thing was in Mr. Wild's class, Ryan had like this like deal with him where he could go out into this like other like like side classroom type thing. It had like a row of computers, but it was like a private area, and I got to go with him so he wasn't in there alone. And we would sit there and we would not do math. And we would
3: pull up math when the teachers were coming by,
2: or we would do math when we were talking about sports stuff. But like we would connect over Ryan Parker songs, which we would connect over the ESPN. We'd argue over different sports because, you know, I hate the Oregon Ducks. I hate the Oregon Ducks, and he loves the Oregon Ducks. And we would argue over that back before the Ducks got like pushed into a real conference and stuff. You know, he hates when I say that. but we would hide in that room, and that's kind of the basis of our not always doing the right things.
3: No, definitely not. Yeah, definitely not.
2: It's where it kind of began, and I found that Ryan was. That's where I learned that Ryan could be a good partner in crime. He was willing to do the different things that maybe would have gotten us in trouble, but also like if we don't get caught, we don't get in trouble.
3: I was gullible, and I had never really been like cool, and so I was like, this is my way to be a cool kid. Which was a really bad idea. That mindset really cost me my last like 2.5-3 years of high school. I went from a straight A student to not a straight A student.
2: Player X.
3: That's not what I was going to say.
4: That's a common theme. It's okay.
3: A gateway to that for sure.
2: The listeners right now are like. Because they're like, something happened in their life that happened recently after they started listening to Rex. And it's like, oh my God.
4: This could be Rex's fault.
3: You know, it does help if you have things to blame on Caleb. I'm just going to say, it makes it a lot easier. You just blame Rex.
2: There's a lot of, I have a lot of, my friends all have different, you know, funny stories. Like Anthony, who we were just talking about getting married and stuff. I used to go out downtown Vancouver with him. And there was this place called Six West that just a lot of debauchery would happen at. It was a dance club.
3: Six West.
2: 18. It was like an 18 and older dance club. So like young, like you can get in pretty early. And there was always fights. There was always problems. But we always stayed clean. The thing was, is we would park way too far away from Six West. So like when the night was over, we were walking back to our cars just drunk. And I'm walking with my buddies and. I just stop and they're like, hey, Caleb, Rex, are you okay? Like, what's wrong? I'm like, I just need to sit down. And instead of like sitting down on the ground or, you know, on a bench or something, there was like a tiny little ledge where the window was at this restaurant, like, you know, those big windows you can see into the restaurant. It's just small bit of a ledge to where drunk Rex looked like I could sit on that. And I go and I sit down and. Anthony just explains to me seeing this drunk guy sit down, and then all of a sudden, the glass behind me just spiderwebs.
4: Oh.
2: And I broke the window with my ass. Somehow. I don't know. My hindquarters, I guess, for Chano's sake.
3: I guess if that's the only time that we ever had a hit-and-run issue... That's probably pretty good.
2: I'm glad I didn't lean back.
3: Because we could have. There's that too. Yes. Because then you would have been through the window into the building, and then police and ambulances, and
2: you would
3: be in jail.
2: Yes. Where when it happened, Anthony and a couple of my other friends were like trying to get me to stand back up, and I'm like, no, I just need to sit. They're like, no, I don't think you understand. We have to leave now.
3: The impressive amount of felonies that Caleb never got that he could have is fascinating when you look at it.
2: Well, I don't, and my significant other will agree to this, that I don't do a lot of things with plans. I think plans are dumb because if you plan something, it never goes as planned. So you may as well just not. Plan.
3: That's why Rex time exists.
2: Yeah. Yes. Before I got sober, I would usually be about, you know, 15 to 30 minutes late to everything.
3: 30 minutes on a good day, Jono. Mm-hmm. On a good day. There were times where Caleb would text me, I'm on my way over. And 3 or 4 hours would go by.
2: And
3: I'd text Caleb and I'd be like, are you okay? And he'd be like, oh, crap, I forgot to leave. And I'm like... Cool.
2: It was all that that extracurricular. So,
3: oh my goodness!
2: It was all the herbs I was ingesting.
3: Your all herbs. The herbs and spices. Oh my goodness!
2: I kept a good rotation of herbs. I was always the go-to to do things like that. Like my buddies. Back in high school, the younger guys that couldn't get off campus, they didn't have their off-campus pass for lunch or anything yet. I had this Pontiac Vibe that had like a hatch, like back end that had like a something that would cover just the top part, so you could have like a little shelf in the back. So I'd put the cover up, and then I'd hide them in the back of the car to sneak them off campus.
3: Yes.
2: And I'd pull up to the little security guy, and there's like one or two people sitting in my car. It's like me and one other person, and then we get to the parking lot of Taco Bell in like a clown car. I'm opening up my trunk and there's just like four or five underclassmen just rolling out to go to Taco Bell.
3: My favorite was one of the times you did that with me. We were at Taco Bell and that female security guard pulls into the drive thru and you were like, Ryan, duck down.
2: Look at that.
3: Cause she would have come in the restaurant and dragged me back to campus because she knew I didn't have a pass.
2: Me specifically was not allowed to campus.
3: Yeah,
2: because and that's the other thing too. Ryan did a lot of his stuff on his own too. Like we gave him that infinity gauntlet of popularity, and suddenly he just turned into Thanos and like. It's like school doesn't matter anymore. I'm inevitable. There was a time where she was like checking the back and like was poking into the back, and I'm like my buddy was like getting stabbed with this like metal rod, and he's like being quiet. Oh God! Or another one was we pulled up to the drive-through, and because we didn't have a lot of time, so I had them. They were all still sitting in the trunk, and you could kind of it wasn't a true trunk, so you could hear them in the back. And we're sitting there in the drive-through, and I'm ordering, and I finish ordering, and I was like, "Did anybody else want anything?" And you just hear from the trunk, "Two tacos, no sour cream." I'm sorry. What was that? No tacos. No sour cream. They're ordering from my trunk. Because like we can't get out to order.
3: Yeah, and no wonder the orders were always messed up.
2: Yeah, it was a fun time. It was an instigator. The thing too is it wasn't like
3: smuggling Caleb at his finest.
2: Well, it wasn't like I was being like inconspicuous either, because my vehicle when I was in high school said my last name across the front on like a big sticker. Like my last name's Roush, and like they have Roush Motors and Roush Racing and stuff. Oh, okay. So the Mustangs and stuff said Roush across them. So my parents thinking our last name is Roush, doesn't matter if we have a nice souped up car that is a Roush motor, we're gonna put Roush on everything. So like my parents drove this Hyundai black Hyundai Sonata with a Roush Racing sticker across the front. I wasn't racing anybody. We were definitely losing. So my Pontiac Vibe had one as well.
3: Oh my god. Because
2: they thought they were like doing something cool. At first I thought it was cool. I was like, oh yeah, I matched the family. Then I realized everybody knew where I was.
4: Yeah. You weren't going anywhere fast. You had 9 people in the car half the time.
2: No. And it actually ended up biting us in the ass too, because my father was a drug addict. And we eventually finally got him out of the house and stuff like that. And I hadn't heard from him in a while. And we woke up one morning because people were just blowing up our phones. Like, have you seen the news? Have you checked the news? Have you seen the news? And we turn it on, and there's this report of a guy sneaking into onto people's property and like stealing their like equipment out of their work vans and stuff, like melting the locks and stealing it. And they. Not like at first they show a picture of him. I'm like, oh crap. And then they show this video, and it's like somebody's property video, and it's like set on the van, and you see him walk back and forth, and we're like, okay, fine. Like maybe we could talk, like they haven't said his name yet. Like maybe we could like say that's not him. We're like, that could be anybody. Okay. Then he goes back to the car and drives away, and there in full shot of the camera, in full view, is a black Hyundai Sonata that everybody knows, because that's the Roush car, with Roush across the front, just driving by. We're like, oh, no. And we've never put Roush on the front of our cars ever since.
3: Yeah, that's a one and done kind of thing after something like that happens.
2: Oh, yeah, he was not only committing crimes, but he was doing it with his freaking last name across the front of his getaway car. A very, very easy to see getaway car.
3: Like, if you're gonna be a criminal, be a good one.
2: Yeah,
3: you know, I don't recommend being a criminal by any means, but don't be a dumb one. Yeah. Don't go around and commit crimes when your last name is plastered right on your car camera view.
4: On the contrary, many great criminals blurted out their name to the bank as they were breaking in. Of course, this was in the 30s, but...
2: Yeah, that's true. You'll never catch the great! And then say their name and run
4: Bugsy Malone!
2: Yes, exactly.
4: Nah!
2: That was the thought that came to mind when he was saying that too, because I was like, how did mobsters be good criminals? They were really reckless.
4: I mean, that's why they were famous, though.
3: Yes, that's true.
2: And like, and the ones you didn't know about were the ones in charge. So that's probably they were probably the good criminals. Oh man, I'm actually glad I didn't like grow up in a city that like the mafia existed, because I probably would have ended up some kind of enforcer or something dumb. it's like Rex the Fist.
3: Yeah.
4: Roush. That would always be your last name, though.
3: One of our herb gathering missions where you didn't end up giving somebody the money, you would have given it to the wrong. You'd have grabbed the wrong bag from somebody.
2: Right, absolutely.
3: Oh my goodness, things could have gone really bad for us.
2: Yeah, because I wasn't a very good drug dealer to begin with.
3: Yeah,
2: back in the day, so it's like it didn't really work out.
3: We were all in high school, so it's a good thing. Yeah. Nobody was really good at that in high school. Nor should you be. That's not an advert to.
2: I mean, I didn't sell drugs in high school. What are you talking about?
3: Yeah.
2: What do you mean?
4: This never happened.
2: That never happened.
3: Statue of limitations.
2: It's not something I'm clearly capable of.
3: It's all in the past. Statue of limitations.
4: For those needing a visual, Rex and Ryan are both basically telling their life stories to me. Just go judge him more. Judge him more.
2: Oh, man. Well, yeah, you're getting the firsthand insight. That's for sure. You're going to start having quips to send back at me that only Ryan's going to know. Ryan's going to be listening later, cracking up as Jono is like calling back to this episode.
3: I love that. I love a good callback. There's nothing like it.
2: I couldn't be more thankful, though, for how much you put up with and still being here, because like we've been together been friends for a really long time, and there probably were lots of times where you're like, I'm not getting in the car with him again.
3: yep.
2: And then you did the next day.
3: thankfully, those times are over, and I get in the car with you now, and I'm just hopeful that you know where we're going. Be like, oh, are we going to, where are we going to eat again? I'm not sure.
2: Or he's worried about what I'm listening to.
3: Yeah,
2: now the
3: yeah.
2: worst thing is making him listen to like a Bill Maher monologue or something.
3: Yeah, like,
2: this thing is so funny. This is so funny. And it's like something that is like not even his thing.
3: Like, let's get back to the music, shall we?
2: Yeah. I don't know how many times I've gone to anybody really, but Ryan mostly, where I'm like, this is or will be funny. And then him not laughing.
3: my favorite is when you have to explain to me why it's funny. I'll go through the video often. And I'll watch it. And then you'll be like, no, it's funny because of this and that. And I'll be like, oh, now I get it. Thank you.
2: I'm giving him one of those like Easter egg videos you see on YouTube. I'm breaking down the video for him. It's his own personal one. Rip Rex here with the Dan Soder documentary. This is why it's funny.
3: Exactly. Yes. Like exactly. Like,
2: yeah.
3: Oh, no, that's too good.
2: Being that it's too good, we do gotta pay our bills. And that being said, we're gonna send you off to commercial, but we're gonna be right back for our final segment of Rex's World. Thank you for coming into my world. We will see you soon. KXRW 99 Vancouver.

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8: Welcome back to our final hour of Rex's World. I am Rex. Welcome to my world. Ryan, thank you for joining me this whole time. This has been a really great time. I do want to ask you a couple of things, though, because, like, this is a comedy podcast.
9: Yeah.
8: And sure. You've been out to the club when I was working there multiple times. You got to see some really cool stuff. Were you with me when we met Mick Foley?
9: Yep, Mick Foley.
8: That was pretty cool.
9: You hooked me up with getting to meet Adam Carolla when Adam was there.
8: Oh, yeah. Meeting Adam Carolla was pretty cool.
9: That was super cool.
8: AJ Wilkerson is a guy that you love a lot. Shout out to AJ. He's a comedian on the spectrum. Who is really funny. He's always moving, always shaking, always moving around and stuff.
9: Do yourself a favor. If you guys haven't heard any of AJ Wilkerson's stuff, go on YouTube, look him up, and just be prepared to laugh. I don't think I've discovered a more funny, just somebody that I can relate to on such a personal level because of him being on the spectrum and just his delivery and the way he is such a character just because of his body movements. It's just everything about AJ Wilkerson is amazing. Take 5 minutes out of your day and go watch an AJ Wilkerson skit.
8: He's very self-aware. He's very like, he knows that you're watching him, like, stem on stage, and he's, like, making jokes about it. And he's we saw AJ for the first time. I think he opened for not Kevin Smith, but Jason Mewes.
9: Yep.
8: He was Jason Mewes' opener for the weekend at Helium. Jason Mewes is. He's a lot of fun. He's a good guy. He's definitely far different than what he used to be and stuff like that. I always loved having Jay there, but AJ would hang out with me at the merch table while I was doing merch for Mewes, and Mewes would too. He would eventually come out, but it was usually me and Jay just, like, talking about Dogma or talking about Jay and Silent Bob Strike Back or talking about Jersey Girl or talking just different stuff that we liked that were, like, Kevin Smith esque or Kevin 100%. Smith adjacent.
9: Yeah,
8: and then we got to see him do his first headlining show down here in Portland, which was really fun. But do you have a do you have like a go to comic? Like, if you need to laugh, like, do you have a comic you enjoy? Or were you really big into comedy before dragging you out to those?
9: Yeah, I've always enjoyed comedy. I kind of go through ups and downs and phases with stand up comedy. And I think definitely when things are a little less crazy politically, I enjoy comedy a little bit more because it feels more like natural laughter than like trying to take politics and turn it into something to be kind of funny.
8: Yes,
9: so I definitely kind of have stepped back from stand-up comedy, but you know, everybody that we were just talking about. But I mean, further going back even to, you know, some of the older guys, like, you know, listening to Robin Williams stand up comedy is
8: very good.
9: Very underrated still, I think, even though he's so amazing. He's gone now. Just putting on some of his old stuff and listening to it and laughing is fabulous.
8: I always tell people the stuff you saw from The Genie,
9: mm-hmm.
8: where he was doing different impressions and different characters and different bits and stuff. Mm-hmm. It's almost the closest you get to seeing him do stand up.
9: Right.
8: Like, it's what his stand up.
9: Well, that's part of the reason I love Miss Doubtfire so much.
8: Yeah.
9: Him in that movie was so good because he was playing a different version of himself, and so you got to like see his comedic side really coming up. Even Patch Adams. I think Patch Adams is such an underrated movie because he had so many funny moments in that movie.
8: Yeah.
9: And it was that perfect combination of like serious topic matter, really good casted for an actor that added levity and moments of levity that were needed in that movie.
8: Yeah, absolutely. What was crazy too is because when I was a kid, my first really experience with Robin Williams were things like Mrs. Doubtfire, Patch Adams, Jumanji,
9: mm-hmm.
8: Aladdin, mm-hmm. And then when I finally saw his stand-up, and I see him in these dank, dark rooms, mm-hmm. and he's cursing, and he's talking about having sex and things like that, it shocked me. It threw me off because it was not something. Because it was him. Billy Crystal and it's a lady comic that like all three of them would tour together all the time or do shows together and stuff. And seeing Billy Crystal was another one that was like, I was used to seeing him as like a Family Guy.
9: Yeah.
8: and then seeing him do comedy, I was like, whoa.
9: Right.
8: It kind of was my introduction to like, oh, you can be this one way to people, but like you could also go off to an open mic and just mm-hmm. kind of unload.
9: Yeah, and just let it be.
8: Oh yeah, I think that's my favorite part of open mics is seeing the comics try new stuff or try stuff that they know they can't do at certain shows because they'll like get in trouble or the crowd will get mad or things like that.
9: Do you feel like there's too many rules in comedy right now? Like too many unwritten rules, people trying to step on each other's toes.
8: I don't think it's the unwritten rules. I think it's the gatekeepers. I think there's too many gatekeepers. I think there's too many people. Somebody decided that these are the rules, and now there's like for every one comic that just kind of tries to do comedy, there's like three of them that try to tell you can't. You know, and I'm not a full on comic. I don't consider myself a comic. I attend open mics. I attend shows. I am close friends with a lot of comics. I hear or witness or see a lot of stories. People also put it on Facebook. There's a lot of comics that like to start fights or make like really hot takes, and they just take it to social media and just try to rile people up or get people to react to it, and then they'll like make fun of them for reacting to it. And I just feel like that's kind of like everybody's got their thing, but that feels kind of like a lower form of comedy. I feel like there's other ways to be trying to get funny. And yes, this is coming from somebody who's not a comic. And I got to keep saying that because I know when this comes out and when my comic friends hear it, they're like, hey, dude, you're not a comic. What are you talking about? But it's like I've witnessed enough. And I also know what bullying looks like.
9: Right.
8: I also
9: and
8: know
9: that's
8: what clicks look like.
9: I was going to say it kind of parodies in independent wrestling in a little bit of that sense. So that's kind of where I was coming at it, was going to approach it and be like, you know, I feel like it's becoming very similar in that tone almost.
8: A lot of people I'm not going to out them, but there's a lot of comics where I hear a lot of their same jokes. I hear them saying a lot of the same jokes over and over and over and over and over, but they're also always telling other comics not to do new jokes, or like, or telling them they can't do a joke, or like, that's wrong. You're not supposed to do that. Well, why don't you just focus on your own material a little bit so we don't hear the same 7 minutes every single time you step into a, you know, because like that's what a lot of comics, unless they're like getting ready for a special, they've got like 3 to 5 minutes that they're perfecting, so that they're, so that when they get asked to do shows, that's what they do. And when you're showing up with the same 3 to 5 minutes, when I was working at Helium and I was hearing the same sets over and over,
9: that's what I was gonna say is I remember going to shows, and I think we've talked about this before. I was like, I got to a point where I didn't want to go to a show because I was like, I'm just gonna hear the same stories that I've heard. You know, because it's the same people.
8: And a lot of the times it's because they're refining and they're trying to find a tight set. But
9: sure.
8: Once you've gotten that tight set and we've seen you perform it multiple times and you've gotten bookings and things like that, and you've moved on to another level, that's when you start getting creative, start trying new stuff. Like, you're out on the road now. You've performed for other comics that have been out on the road and things like that. You would think that they would just come out with something new, and maybe that's the athlete in me. That's like, you know, I'm constantly even telling the kids I'm coaching, like, yeah, you had a great season. Yeah, you're a great freshman football player, but now you got to go become a sophomore football player. And sophomore year is always hard. And you got to stay strong. You got to stay fast. You got to stay just as good as the kids that are older than you. You got to stay just as good as the kids that are younger than you. It's a very treading water feeling, like trying to swim. And if you just stop trying to tread water, you're just going to sink.
9: Well, and also, like you were saying, in that aspect with coaching, getting those kids ready for the next level. I mean, when you've got middle schoolers that are taking that next step to high school.
8: Some of them never played before.
9: Yeah. Some of them just think they're going to walk onto the high school team and be a day one starter, and they have no idea what high school level competition looks like. I dealt with this over the school year with some kids that I worked with that were playing basketball.
8: They're
9: so
8: taking things
9: like,
8: personally when they weren't getting.
9: Yeah, yeah, yeah. So it's like, you got to be ready, because if you go into high school with that mentality, you're just going to get stepped on.
8: Yeah, absolutely. Absolutely. And I'm not sitting here to criticize or talk down on the comedy scene, because it's probably one of my favorite things to talk about and experience and be a part of. And it's probably one of the highlights of my life is being able to be at Helium. And some of my closest and best friends are all comics that are all grinders and stuff like that. And I love comedy. I love the art of stand-up comedy by all means. And I think that maybe that's why I have, why I'm so expressive about it.
9: To get your take on that, because I just think that's why I have trouble with stand-up comedy. But I also love it, especially when I get sad or down and I need to laugh. You know, it's always good to have something that I can put on, you know, that makes me, that's part of the reason I like going back and listening to your shows. You know, they're always loaded up, ready to go if I ever need to, because I'll turn on your show and I know I'm going to laugh.
8: Yeah. And I've got comics who, when I see them performing that do, you know, lots of new sets, new material. And this is a benefit to always having new material or not doing the same material over and over again. But like, my buddy Ben Harkins, shout out Ben Harkins. He was the director of Intrigue for the soap opera I was on. He was last year's Portland's Funniest Person. He does two different bits. One's about like how great Dollar Tree is, and walking through Dollar Tree, and it's like, I can get a Snickers and scissors for $2. Like he doesn't wait. I'm killing his joke, but it's along those lines of like how great it is. And then he's also talking about like how great or universal Little Caesars pizza is for the price. And I love those two bits he does. It's so freaking funny. And if he ever like ran, because he doesn't do them very often. I've never asked him to do them because like I'm not going to walk up to a comic and be like, do jokes.
9: Yeah.
8: But if he ever did it, if he ever pulled those out, I'd lose my mind. I'd laugh so freaking hard because I adore those jokes. Lots of comics have those jokes that I'm like, if he, like, I don't hear it very often, but if you brought it back, man, I'm going to lose my mind.
9: I mean, again, there's another parody for comedy and wrestling. Because I feel that way when a wrestler comes out and, you know, pulls a spot out that we haven't seen for a very long time.
8: Yes, or like, or a gimmick that, like, we get Broken Hearty and Willow just came back recently.
9: Yep.
8: When we get like if like the Undertaker, when the Undertaker stopped being the biker and went back to being the dead man, people lost their mind. Stuff like absolutely, I agree. Even something as simple as like the John Cena turn when he went back to being a face and everybody's like, yes, finally, thank you. We were tired of this. it's very valuable and it's good to have in your back pocket. Mm-hmm. So it's a very good trick to get reactions out of people. Mm-hmm. Absolutely. Cause there's like, I probably can't ever bring this back, but my old gimmick, like I would, and it would honestly work so much that I would sell solo cups. Like mm-hmm. I would buy a big pack of solo cups and like sell them off for $1. And we'd fill them with a beer and we'd chug them together and it would be a race. I'd race them and I'd always beat them because I was always faster. But like if I ever just like reached out in the crowd and grabbed somebody's beer or grabbed, you know, a cup full of something that looked like beer and I just hammered it real fast and then got back into the ring, they're going to lose their mind. Like, yeah, like so cold almost like and there's lots of people. There's not a lot of wrestlers liked that. Yeah. That was something else that people would complain. And part of me feels like it's because it got a big pop and people would react to it. But I mean, I understand. They're like, this guy's going and hammering a beer and then going out in the ring and wrestling. He can't be under a substance while I'm like, I had one beer. And I think you've listening to these stories
9: and being behind the scenes of independent wrestling, I can promise you there's plenty of people that are in that ring that shouldn't be, under things that they're not supposed to be doing, but they are. Yeah,
8: that one beer isn't getting me drunk. If anything, it's sitting at the bottom of my stomach until the end of the match.
9: Right, exactly.
8: And then I go and Ralph it up.
9: Yeah, exactly.
8: that's 100% what happens.
9: Yeah.
8: They just look for reasons to try to like, oh, I don't like this guy, or this guy's popular. Mm. Let's get him out of here. Yeah. I'm not gonna out anybody. I'm not gonna call anybody out. It's not. This all happened at a promotion I'm not at anymore.
9: Right. No. Definitely. Like
8: so, shout out to Roundtable Pro Wrestling who have been able to kind of not take that stuff out on me, and treat me like a normal wrestler, which I will be back. You guys, by the time this airs, we will have already had the show. Brian Brooks will have hopefully defended his title against a Big Vicious. We'll hear about that next time he's here, I'm sure. I'm sure he'll tell us about how Big Vicious kicked his ass and then he somehow came out with the win. We don't know. That's usually how Big Vicious matches go. That happens when I wrestle Big Vicious. Big Vicious throws me around the ring and beats me up and beats me up and beats me up. And then when he stops for a breather, I pin him real fast.
9: Hopefully he remembers to take a shower. That's the other thing.
8: Too. I don't think they have a lot of showers in the abandoned mental asylum he lives in.
9: That's true. You're right about that.
8: That a mental asylum is not still in like there isn't doctors there. there's no medical professionals at the at the insane asylum that Big Vicious lives in.
9: Oh my gosh, you're not wrong about that.
8: It looks like one of those buildings the characters from Walking Dead walked into. It's just all tore up. There's blood on the walls. It's not necessarily human blood.
9: Oh my gosh, man! So
8: but by the time this happens, I will have hope. We'll have if I didn't win, I put a good beating on JD Grunge because. Track record of when Rex wrestles guys that are smaller than him, usually that means that he can pick them up and then throw them around or put them back out on the mat really hard.
9: Yeah, hopefully the really offense easy. Gets to shine this weekend.
8: So I like my chances there, but I made a statement that I think you're going to enjoy. I don't get your little reaction on this one, but American Sexy is no longer the tag team champions. And I'll tell you, they are not the tag team champions because Rex made sure that little man who followed in Rex's footsteps, who just wanted to ride the wave of the Rex Nation, who just showed up in camo and said, hey, I'm an army guy, had no character of a shovel. I had to carry this man in all of my gosh darn promos, and you know what? Now he can't carry the title anymore. And I made sure of that.
9: The sweet victory of having the final say definitely sounds like a Rip Rex thing.
8: I always had the final say, whether we were cutting promos, whether we were wrestling. Like, It was pulling teeth to get this guy to cut promos. It was pulling teeth to get this guy to be interesting. And then he goes and latches himself up to a fancy pants vet who, I'll give him all the credit in the world, but he's not Rex. And we showed you that he wasn't Rex. And now you're titleless. Now you're a man, an army man without a country.
9: Oh, I like that. An army man without a country.
8: And it's all Rex's fault.
9: Well, that's fitting because we are living in Rex's world.
8: This is my world. You guys have been a part of it. That is a great way to end this thing, a great way to wrap this up. Guys, if you haven't seen the most recent episode of Roundtable Pro Wrestling, if you haven't seen everything that happened there, go anywhere you can. Find Roundtable Pro Wrestling on social media. 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You like this show, you want to listen to more shows, I suggest the Dirt Box Boys one. That one's always fun. Go back and listen to past episodes. Go back and Rex out in Rex's World, and please come back for another episode of Rex's World. I've been Rex. This has been Ryan Black. Thank you for all your time.

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I'm DJ Stina, and that was just Nils Fromm with one of my favorite songs from him, My Friend the Forest, out of Germany. You can check out all sorts of work that Nils has done, building all sorts of different pianos and stuff. That was just off the album All Melody. Up next, Ólafur Arnalds with Saudade, When We're Born, here on KXRW.

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I'm DJ Stina. That was just Mammal Hands with Being Here off their album Shadow Work. Before that, Nils Fromm with Amber off Winter Music. Bonobo with Second Sun off the album Migration. Peter Sandberg with Motion. Aphex Twin with Avril 14th. And Ólafur Alnud started us off since I last talked with Sau Dade, When We Are Born. 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

Runar Blesvik thing with feathers here on KXRW. That's off Runar's album Threads. Before that, Nils Fromm with Them, and Rodelius with Black White Felt, Gogo Pangan with Prayer, and Olafur Allnuts with Saman here on KXRW. Up next, Dream One by Max Richter.

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That was just Akira Kosamura with Between the Trees off the album In the Dark Woods. Before that, Nils Fromm with Some off Solo. Johan Johansson, A Sparrow Alighted Upon Our Shoulders. Erland Cooper with Home Sound. And Max Richter with Dream One. I'm DJ Stina. It's always so great to have you join us here on KXRW. We're Vancouver's voice, and we have music and talk programming 24 hours a day, 7 days a week. So check us out at kxrw.fm. 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
11: This is episode 8 of the Head Full of Bees program. What is the show, you ask? It is a music show. I play songs. My name is Biz Marquis. I'm the host. This is my show. And as usual, I'm starting with a cover song. I know very little about Rachid Taha other than he is Algerian French, was in a punk band in the early 80s, and at some point recorded this really cool cover of The Clash's Rock the Casbah, which admittedly, not my favorite Clash tune, but this version is definitely a winner. So without further ado, it's time to...

0: That was Latvian band Anait, A-N-A-I-T, if you want to look it up, with a song from 2025 that translates to English as Lantern Light. Before that, you heard Jamaica's Honey Boy Martin with Dreader Than Dread from, I believe, 1969. Two songs that really, really fit together well. That is called Sarcasm. Right now, though, it is time for the I Recommend segment, where I reach out to a friend and ask them to recommend a song for me to play. And this time around, it's Sandy Yang, CEO and Executive Creative Director at Here Studio in Los Angeles, sometime vocalist for the Red Crayola, graphic artist, guitarist, drummer, longtime friend. Sandy, what have you got for me?
1: My name is Sandy Yang, and I recommend Three by Two Hollis. It's a song off his album, Boy. I think it's meant to be an interlude, but definitely stands on its own. I chose it because it's one of those songs that keeps progressing as it goes, doesn't really follow traditional structure, and it's also written and produced by the artist.

from 2022, that was Untethered by PVA. And before that, you heard Blank Mass with a song called Dead Format from way back in 2015. Depending on how old you are, that may or may not seem like a long time ago. It does not to me. Comrades, it is time for everyone's favorite part of the show, the part where I get to read song titles that are in a very foreign language. I like to come into these cold, no reference, no practice run. I don't even look up how to pronounce them. Why not? Because it's hilarious. So, here is Swedish/Bosnian singer-songwriter Edna with a beautiful little song called Kad Prats Vatu Bihari. That is according to me.

0: Axel Flovent from Iceland right there. That song was called Your Ghost. And before that, you heard Seattle's Rocky Votolato with a pretty little tune called White Daisy Passing from 2006. Before Rocky, you heard Georgia Gets By with an absolute stunner of a song called Some Kind of Angel. And now, ladies and gentlemen, and all folks in between, it is time for some advertising. Yes!
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0: 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It's in all caps. Quit being a cheap ass. Do it. $5. $5 is all I'm asking for. Pandering out of the way, let's move on to some Swedish indie pop or whatever these guys are. This is Havet, H-A-V-E-T, with a song that translates to, I'm not going to read the Swedish, it translates to Joaquin Phoenix will take his own life. Ooh.

From their Peel Sessions LP, that was The Chameleons with a song called The Fan and the Bellows. Before that, you heard French new wave band Marquis de Sade from 1979 with a song called Skin Disease. That is from their LP called Danzig Twist, or I guess Danzig Twist. But guess what? No Danzig. He is nowhere to be found on that record, nor is there any Twist of Cain. False advertising is what that is. All right, it is time to start wrapping it up. We started with a kooky cover. We end with the kooky original. It's The Clash. It's Rock the Casbah. Is it a big radio hit? Yes. Is it the best song by The Clash? No. Is it still a good song? You betcha.

Hey, that does it for episode 8. I hope you liked it. I did. It was great. I play great stuff. Do you want more great stuff? Well, you can go online at kxrw.fm, where you can stream previous episodes from this program and all of our other awesome shows anytime you want. 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You can also follow me on Instagram if you are so inclined at headfulofbees, KXRW, all one word. My name is Beefcake the Mighty. The show is called Head Full of Bees, and this is KXRW LP 99.9 FM, Vancouver, Washington.

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1: 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The host is Kat Landon. The show is Anamorphic Sound, and you can catch new episodes of this show every second and fourth Friday at 10. Again, Kat Landon hosts Anamorphic Sound. The second and fourth Fridays at 10 p.m. are when new episodes drop. Anamorphic Sound is a biweekly exploration of music that bends perspective. Moving across experimental and genre-defying sounds, the show focuses on texture, contrast, and the art of listening itself. Rather than staying within fixed categories, Anamorphic Sound follows threads of mood, structure, and curiosity, placing unexpected pieces in conversation and inviting listeners to hear familiar forms from new angles. Listening reframed. 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

is 50 Grand with a song called Helena's Skin. My name is Kat, and you're listening to Anamorphic Sound on 99.9 in Vancouver. I've got more music on the way for you, but first, a word from one of our sponsors. 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

That was The Indulgent Waltz by Spiritual Front. Before that, we heard Half Sleeper by Chelsea Wolfe, Ladybird, Ladybird by King Dude, Swing by Soleil, and A Song for Deaf Ears and Empty Cathedrals by Of the Wand and the Moon. 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You've been listening to a set of songs that drift through dreams, rituals, and empty spaces. Let's bring things back a little closer to home. This next one is called Lonely in the Mirror by Night Sins.

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The crumbs of love that you offer me, they're the crumbs I've left

That last track was Eternity is the Weight Between Breasts by Moom. 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Again, my name is Kat, and this has been another episode of Anamorphic Sound. Thanks for listening. I'll leave you with a track called The Shapes of Things to Come by Zona Hagal.

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1: 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Bang that head which does not bang. 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
3: So we got a great show planned for you tonight, folks. This is our first one, so it's pretty exciting here. The main idea we got going with this one is we're just going to give you kind of a smattering of regional Pacific Northwest cuts. Give you sort of a taste of what you can expect on this show.
4: There's going to be new school and old school, and it's going to give you a good idea that this is a great place for extreme music and punk. So we're going to play a lot of stuff from British Columbia, Oregon, Washington, Idaho, not anything in Montana off the top of my head. Sorry, Montana. But this will give you a general idea of what we're going to be playing on this station. Real stuff only, real underground. So we're going to start off with, what's the first track?
3: We'll be starting it off with the Puget Sound area evil metal musicians, NME, with their track Black Knight.

0: And we're back here in the KXRW studios. You've been listening to Maggots in Your Speaker here in the heart of Vancouver, Washington. That last song you heard there was Chemo by Umbilical Cord off of their Waste of Nutrients album, old school death metal from 1996 out of the heartland of the Inland Empire, Spokane, Washington. Before that, you heard Talent for Torture by Portland's own Torture Rack. Preceding that, we had Slow Death by The Accused out of Gig Harbor, Washington. Preceding that, we had Negative Threat by Septic Death out of Boise, Idaho, also known as Boussoir. Before that, we had The Badge by Poison Idea out of course, Portland. Before that, we had The Evil in Me, probably the earliest song we had on the playlist, which was by, of course, Portland's own Wild Dogs off of their 1983 self-title. Before that, we had, I guess, one of the more modern songs, though I guess not the most modern. But before that, we had Gravelord by Toxic Holocaust, of course, off of their Overdose of Death record. And starting off that set, we had Black Knight by NME off of their Unholy Death record. So, that's what we had for our first set there.
1: Yeah, it's a great range of stuff. A lot of classic metal, a lot of more modern death metal kind of stuff. Local things too, bands that you could still see now who are still playing, and some bands that are now defunct. But no, it's a great mix of things. We were talking beforehand, you know, a band like NME, what's really cool about that is that's a band that sounds like the more like hardcore punk kids playing metal answer to stuff like Venom. And what's really cool about extreme music is if you ask anybody from late 80s, early 90s, you know, extreme bands, you know, even early black metal, early death metal, you ask them what they were listening to at the time and they will tell you punk rock. It really influenced the rawness and grittiness of a lot of their sound versus the normal, you know, the average metal influences like stuff like Slayer and stuff like that or Metallica. Not to say they didn't listen to that, but it really comes through when you listen to that. You know, even the bass on NME's, I mean, it's like the bass is like we were talking earlier, it's like the strings are very, it sounds like the bass, like the strings are about to fall off, like the bass cannot handle the extremity of that sound, which is really cool.
0: Yeah, NME is a band too that I got originally switched on to at one of the old Famine Fest events back in like 2015, 2016, something like that. And there was the original lead singer of NME was performing, Brian, I think is his name, was performing, and that was like the first time I saw him. And it was like really sick, and then I just never saw them on a flyer for a long time after that. And I just thought it was maybe like a one-off reunion thing for, you know, this event, because they, you know, they split up, you know, a long time ago. And then years later, there was a flyer for a Tacoma gig that had NME on the flyer, and I was like, oh, that's gonna be so cool to go, you know, see that again. And I went, and it was a completely different band. It was the other band members. It was like the rhythm section of the band that was still playing, and they were like one of the craziest live shows I've ever seen, where like the I think the bassist was playing, he was playing his bass through the amp of their deceased guitarist's amp, which I don't know if we want to even get into the story of their deceased guitarist. Maybe y'all can,
1: you
0: go
1: can
0: out,
1: look it up at home.
0: You can go look it up at home. It's it's not exactly radio friendly, but but the band was just like, I mean, this guy was playing like a Rickenbacker bass and was like falling on the floor, like dropping it, like he like collapsed and destroyed half the drum kit at one point, and the rest of the band just kept playing like nothing was happening.
1: Was this a recent? Because I think I heard about the show.
0: It was over during COVID times, because I actually Well, I found out later I actually had COVID at that show. Sorry, everyone. I tested myself and it was negative, and then the next day I tested myself and I was positive. But it was literally felt like a fever dream because I was just like, oh my God.
1: That sounds bizarre.
0: Yeah. So it was it was pretty brutal. But really wild band. So check them out if you get the chance, I guess, if you're into that kind of thing.
1: Yeah, and they're just one of those bands that you just don't realize they're still playing. As a lot of bands are like that, you're like, oh, they broke up, they didn't do anything. It's like, no, they're just older, have normal jobs, and they just every once in a while they come out of the crypt and play maybe a fest, maybe just at a dive bar somewhere in Washington. That's where you usually see them.
0: But that's a great band. I don't know. We don't have too much time left, I don't think, here, so we might want to move on to some PSAs here, and then we'll come back and get you into our next set.
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0: All right, and a big thank you to the KXRW sponsors, underwriters, and all that good stuff. 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
1: And Trevor Perverser. You know, one of the wonderful things about extreme music is the titles of some of the songs, sometimes it feels like someone just looked at two cool-sounding words and put them together. And it doesn't really mean anything, but it sounds pretty sick. So, on that, we're going to go to the next track, which is from a band from British Columbia named Chapel with the wonderful title Nocturnal Blasphemy.

0: Hello. We are back in the studio at KXRW. You just heard Disease, Save a Dog, Kill an Oogle from Seattle, Washington. Before that was Hacksaw, another grindcore song from Portland. Great short-lived grindcore, noisecore kind of band. Gunn, G.I. Joe, very short-lived, phenomenal hardcore band from Portland. Great dudes. Before that was Classic, Blasphemy, Weltering in Blood from Vancouver, Canada. Before that was Detestation from Portland, Your Choice, and Mass Control, Pain Without End, both iconic Portland crust bands. And before that was Chapel, Nocturnal Blasphemy from Vancouver, Canada as well. Nice mix of some grind, hardcore punk, crust, you know, some classics thrown in there. Obviously, everybody knows Blasphemy, you know, Chapel. I was kind of a short-lived band. I think they only put out one full-length album. But what's cool about that is a band that album, Satan's Rock and Roll, at full length, very DB crust, sort of, but it really was more in black metal circles, and the album cover, I believe, was drawn by the guy from Inepsy, which is pretty cool.
1: Yeah, that was a pretty fun playlist. I really feel like it was kind of fun to go back, and it was kind of revisiting some, I guess, some forgotten gems from the 2010s, really, and obviously classic stuff mixed in. But the stuff I was really kind of having fun revisiting was like, well, Hacksaw was a great one. I was just reminded of the great interview that was done with Mike from that band. I think it was in the Headsplit newsletter. I don't remember where it was published, but I remember reading an interview with Mike from Hacksaw, and he was talking about eating garbage out of the Lloyd Center food court trash cans. And once they kind of caught on to it, they started something like spraying with bleach water, something like that. And I think the interview question or the interviewer was like, oh, like, so what'd you do for food after that? And he says, oh, well, you know, we just kept eating it. It just tasted really bad. So, yeah, really fun stuff like that. Like you said, just kind of a lot of a bunch of little short-lived bands in there, which was really cool. So,
0: yeah. And things like, you know, even some of these bands, they don't seem like they're from that long ago. And then you look and see when they started, and it's like a decade plus. I don't know where you classify old school at a certain point, but after a while you listen to something, it's like, oh, this is like 15 years old. It's been around for a really long time. Feels like just yesterday I saw this band, but they haven't been active for however long. But, yeah.
1: So, anyway, so that was just about the show. So, thanks for tuning in for episode one here on Maggots in Your Speaker. This has been Primitive Dan.
0: And this is Trevor Perverser.
1: See you next month, or whenever we catch you next time, folks. 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
3: Our book today in the Tom Hartmann Book Club is Warmth by Daniel Sherrill, a subtitle, Coming of Age at the End of Our World. And this is from the first chapter's titled Correspondence. On April 14th, 2018, a civil rights lawyer named David Buckle burned himself alive in Prospect Park. He did it alone, just before sunrise, a brief illumination on a peripheral lawn. A cyclist found his body in a circle of char, though she had to pass by several times to be sure of what she'd seen. Later, she told reporters, "It was hard to make myself believe it." The suicide was well planned, even courteous. Buckle had cleared a ring of dirt around himself to keep the flames from spreading. "I apologize to you for the mess," read a note found by the police in a shopping cart next to the scene. A long letter had already been emailed out to the press. This was, quote, "an early death by fossil fuel," it read. "It reflects what we are doing to ourselves." I spent most of that day across town in Central Park. I remember it was gorgeous outside, and the lakes were all crowded with rowboats, little schools of them flitting back and forth behind the curtain of the willows. I found a perch on top of a small hill and watched the road loop swell with people. Somewhere out of sight, a stoplight was releasing them in pulses, the tourists in their carriages, the cyclists, the loping rollerbladers. They passed quickly and suddenly, then a beat of empty road, and then the unseen light changed once more, presumably, and the next wave came streaming past. The scene reminded me of a Bruegel painting I'd come across in a history textbook, a landscape of a village in winter painted from atop a nearby hill. In it, you can see hunters and woodcutters going about their business, ice skaters crisscrossing a pond, chimneys smoking in snow. According to the textbook, this painting was meant somehow to delineate the beginning of the Renaissance, as if all it took was a small vantage, the right flow of people, to funnel the whole historical watershed. After a while, I fell asleep in the grass, and when I woke up, the temperature had dropped and the picnics dissipated. The few people still out seemed in a hurry to get home. I walked back through the park toward the east side, past the closing museums, past the expensive boutiques that mimicked the museums, single handbags underlit in glass display cases, and down the stairs to the train, which I took back to the Bronx. It was only once I stepped into my darkened apartment that I saw the news from Prospect Park, glancing past it on my phone and then scrolling back up, registering what I had read. What struck me even more than the tragedy, and it did strike me, a slow onset, so that I failed to make dinner that night, and eventually, at a loss for what to do, I finally tore myself from the screen, went to bed without ever having turned on the lights, was how quickly this event, this flicker of violence, was subsumed once more into the general mill of the park, was forgotten, essentially. Beyond the cordon of police tape, the newspapers reported, the barbecues continued as normal, the corporate kickball games resumed. Participants in a charity walk strode industriously by in matching purple T-shirts, which predicted in cursive quotes that an end to pancreatic cancer was at hand. "Wage hope," the shirts read. The movement had rolled on, in other words. And I'm only being partially rhetorical when I ask you, what else could it possibly have done? Afterward, I felt irrationally like I should have been able to detect some ripple when it happened, a subtle shockwave passing from his park to mine, like a bell tolled to part 1 hour from the next. Undoubtedly, the news alerts had been piling up in my pocket, but I'd set my phone on silent and so hadn't even felt those regular vibrations I'd grown accustomed to associating with tragedy. While a man burned, the flames carbonizing his skin, then evaporating his blood, I hadn't felt a thing. It had been a beautiful day, and as I said, I spent much of it asleep. Several days after the immolation, I took an afternoon walk with my mother. We were strolling in circles around a smaller park near my apartment, a third park, St. Mary's, this one less manicured than the other two. The cracked paths bristled with weeds that had sprouted eagerly at that first whisper of spring and then died once again in the ensuing cold snap. They looked brittle now, almost burnt. Apropos of very little, I told her about the suicide and how sad I was about it, which was not in that moment entirely true. In fact, I was often pathologically adaptive to news about the problem, and that morning had woken up feeling completely fine. no longer able to access the pain I'd felt just days ago, like I'd stepped out of a room and had a lock behind me. My hope was that invoking the word sadness would somehow resurrect the emotion for us both, that I could cast the word like a spell and have it conjure between us an instant commiseration, obviating language altogether, which often struck me as plainly inadequate to any real consideration of the problem. He always capitalizes the word problem, by the way. Though when this didn't work, and it never did, I'd fall back on the usual bromides, letting them lamely drop into conversation. I feel overwhelmed, is what I said on this particular occasion. It's such a tragedy that everyone's already forgotten. It was true, the news cycle had moved inexorably forward, though I still had a few emails at the bottom of my inbox with subject lines like rest in peace,
4: what else?
3: Or in some cases,
4: where that would be
3: forward
4: from?
3: Regarding rest in peace. The book by Daniel Sherrill is titled Warmth, Coming of Age at the End of Our World.

0: This is the Tom Hartman Program.
1: Welcome to the Tom Hartman. Should be 1 minute. Welcome to the Tom Hartman Program. I'm Alex Lawson, and we are live from Netroots Nation, which is just an incredible gathering of activists, of candidates, politicians, organizers, all the people who right now are standing up and standing together against Donald Trump and the Trumpist regime. That's representing organized power and the billionaire class against the American people. But what we know here is that when we work together and raise our voices together, organized people will beat organized money every single time. No matter how much they throw at us, when we hold together, we cannot be defeated. And I am honored to be joined by our first guest, who is a testament to that fact, because they threw everything they could at him, but people power propelled Rep Rab to the victory of the Democratic nomination in Pennsylvania. You've been a Pennsylvania legislator for a decade.
2: 10 years, 5 terms.
1: And an organizer, I think, for longer than that. I think everyone in the Hartman world knows who you are, but give a quick introduction just for the few who might not.
2: Well, first, thanks for inviting me on the show. Yes, I've been in the largest full-time state legislature for 10 years. My last day in office is November 30th, and on January 3rd, I will be representing the bluest congressional district in the nation, in Pennsylvania's 3rd congressional district, here in the left side of Philadelphia. I won as a Democratic Socialist. I ran as an anti-establishment progressive, fighting entrenched power and the Epstein class, and fighting for working people. And I'm really pleased that my 10-year track record on the state level will carry over into the work I seek to do with people shoulder to shoulder fighting the good fight in Congress.
1: And do you think that was unfair about them throwing everything they could at you? Or how much more do you think they could have thrown?
2: Oh, they could have thrown plenty more.
1: And you still would have won.
2: And I still would have. I might have even won by a wider margin. Because the things that in perhaps with other candidates or in other times would have been liabilities are actually positive. So I've never been endorsed by my own party in a contested race. I represent the bluest legislative district, 70,000 bosses in Northwest Philadelphia in the entire state. The highest vote-getting state rep in Pennsylvania history, a former war leader, committee person, state committee member, and have never gotten the endorsement of my own party. And that's a badge of honor. So,
1: you know, I know as a student of history, you know this, but what I hear and what I saw in your campaign and others around the country, you're not the only one who really is an heir to what FDR said when they said organized money is going to crush you. You can't take on these banks. You can't take on Wall Street. And you know what he said? I welcome their hatred.
2: That's right. I do. I love it. It's an affirmation. We can tell a lot about who our enemies are. If the Klan supported me, I'd be doing something very wrong, right?
1: And at the same time, at the exact same time, what he meant is what you're proof of, which is when the bad people attack you, the good people know who to vote for.
2: Absolutely.
1: Right? That's what FDR was talking about.
2: Absolutely.
1: Like, sure.
2: We can tell so much about someone based on who seeks to defy and destroy them. And so, you know, AIPAC is no friend of mine. Corporate interests, broadly writ, entrenched politicians. You know, those are the folks who are deathly afraid of the movement that has ushered in candidates like me into positions of power, and not just me. I didn't create the movement. I'm a beneficiary of it. I'm a validator of it. And I also know that without movement, we're just individuals trying to figure things out. But in movement, in community, is where the magic happens. And indeed, organized people beat organized money every time. I beat two establishment candidates who were sponsored by inside wealthy insiders and dark money super PACs. And I beat the odds, but through organizing, by engaging young people, meeting them where they are, and finding a way out of no way when the narrative was like, oh, he can't win, he's too radical, he doesn't have the political class's endorsement. But endorsements, lawn signs don't win elections. You know, that comes from the voters. That's the most important endorsement you can ever get, is people who show up. And the last thing on that front is Philadelphia has declining voter turnout. So in our last comparable election for Democratic primary for Congress, only 1 out of 5 Democrats came out to vote. And in Pennsylvania, only registered Democrats can vote in the Democratic primary. That means 80% of people stayed at home. We increased voter turnout by over 60%.
1: Wow.
2: And the other thing to realize is that bad politicians are elected by good people who don't vote. So if you have to give someone a reason to vote, to see themselves in a campaign that reflects their interests, their lived experiences. And I believe that's what my campaign did.
1: I think that's clear what your campaign did. I think that what Mayor Mamdani's campaign did, right? What you are proof positive of is that the problem is that people don't believe that the politicians in Washington, D.C. are going to fight for them. And the reason is they're not wrong.
2: Right, right, exactly. That cynicism is well-earned. And the other thing is, the worst thing you could do is call me a politician. What I like to be referred to is a public servant. Mm. We're both elected officials, but public servants serve the people and the public good. Politicians serve themselves and moneyed interests. And those are very different types of elected officials. And the way you can tell who's who is by who funds their campaigns and how they center their work, right? I center it on people closest to the pain. I identify with members of communities of righteous struggle. Those are the people who deserve the type of leadership and public servants that are going to allow us to move towards a multiracial democracy.
1: And if you're looking around, it's really obvious that there's a lot more working people than there are billionaires, right?
2: Yes.
1: There's less than 1,000 billionaires. But the whole political system right now has been rigged by them.
2: Right.
1: To just reach their hands into our pockets,
2: right,
1: and steal our money. The largest redistribution of wealth upward that we've ever seen.
2: Yes.
1: The Republicans just cut $1 trillion, $1.2 trillion in Medicaid, health, food stamps, literally stealing from the people in our society who need it the most.
2: Yes, but in their defense, they have no conscience.
1: In their defense.
2: They have no conscience. How can you expect that? How can you expect anything more of them if they have no conscience, right? They have no moral bearing whatsoever. But here's the other thing that people don't seem to realize. Billionaires need us.
1: Mm-hmm.
2: We don't need any billionaires.
1: Absolutely.
2: I don't even believe we should have a billionaire class. And I know that's a radical thought, but it's too much money in the hands of too few people.
1: I mean, you're actually only echoing the renowned radical Dwight D. Eisenhower, who spoke at length about the dangers of inequality, the dangers of concentrated money leading to the destruction
0: this
1: of democracy.
0: This is the Tom Hartman Program.
1: Politicians.
2: Yes.
1: So we are going to be right back after this.

0: And we are back. So thank you for everyone tuning in. We are live at Netroots Nation with Rep Rab, who is the Democratic candidate for Pennsylvania's 3rd Congressional District and a champion of organized people, and has shown what it takes to beat organized money. And what it takes is a moral compass and the willingness to listen to people, yeah. Right? I mean, that's all it is. It's not like rocket science.
1: No. And understanding that when I discussed this run with my sons who are college age this past summer, I said, the only way I'm going to run is run with integrity, because if you have to give that up

0: everything, or to say, I'm going to introduce all these things. There are, in fact, bills that are currently in Congress being considered. Well, you know, they are, have been introduced, not necessarily, you know, moved on. By amazing progressives who are doing great work, you know, whether it's the Squad, you know, Jamie Raskin, there are any number of folks who are who need reinforcements, and I seek to be that type of reinforcement.
1: So what I know from the New Deal, you know, I run Social Security work, so sometimes I reach back in the history, but it looks sometimes like people are losing, right? Like Eugene Debs, you know, he lost, right? But then what happens and what people don't understand is that those ideas and the organizing around those ideas continues.
0: Then
1: only a little bit later, you know, nothing happens. And then a lot happens in the moments when it can happen. Oftentimes, unfortunately, in moments of great adversity is where that solidarity grows. But the work has been done.
0: Yes.
1: The work is ongoing. The movement has never stopped organizing and putting the pieces in place. And that's what you're talking about.
0: Yes.
1: You don't have to go in and face a blank slate.
0: No.
1: You know what you're going to D.C.
0: There's been
1: to
0: a blueprint. Every single social movement has an accumulative impact on our society. And I descend from 16 great-great-grandparents, all of whom were born into states where slavery was the state law, from as far south as Mississippi to as far north as Manhattan. And all of those ancestors of mine, they died free. And they didn't die free because they were waiting for Abraham Lincoln. They organized themselves. And the message here is, just like my ancestors, who were owned sometimes by their own biological fathers, is we save us.
1: Yeah.
0: We save us.
1: So we are going to be coming back in with our entire radio audience. And I want to spend some time with that in that segment, really talking about what are you going to do in D.C., but also what is your message for Democrats right now? What can they learn from your race? Of what the American people are hungry for right now. And that's what we're going to be coming back to. So thank
2: Tired of spin and billionaire-backed news? The Commonwealth Report delivers truth with backbone. News for the public, not the powerful. 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Democracy belongs to you.

0: We are back on the Tom Hartman program live from Netroots Nation, the epicenter of progressive organizing. And it is my continued honor to be with Rep Rab, an organizer and maybe a rabble rouser, even.
1: Yes, absolutely. Rousing
0: the rabble. We've talked a bit about history. We've talked a bit about how you're not needing to go in and on a blank slate. There's a lot of work that's been done. We know what we need to do. Guaranteed health care for everyone in this country, right? We need the best education in the world, and no one needs to die in debt because they got a degree.
1: That's right.
0: Right? We need people who work their entire lives to have a dignified retirement.
1: Right. Right?
0: These are simple, common sense ideas.
1: Yes, that are actually enacted in other industrialized nations.
0: Exactly. Oh, how are we going to pay for it? And you're like, no. We save money when we do these things.
1: Right.
0: When we actually have guaranteed health care, we can spend that money because we have a system that is only doing one thing, extracting wealth from us and putting it in the pockets of billionaires. And the American people understand that now. So I think that there is a consultant or an establishment class of politicians who are decades late. They are looking at a different time. They don't understand where people are today and the anger that people have at a Washington, D.C., which does not work for them. So from your perspective, what can Democrats around the country take away from your

0: election. And I know you're in community with other candidates and people who've won office from the same place that you ran from.
1: Yes, so I've been using the excitement around my historic victory because I won by 15 points against an establishment opponent. And in Philadelphia, which is a really old city with entrenched Democratic machine. So we proved that it could work, right? That the Mondani effect is real, right? And it's bigger than any one individual, state, district, etc. It is indeed a movement. Democrats need to have the humility to listen to the people closest to the pain. There is collective wisdom in those communities, and if they don't, it will be at their own peril. It will.
0: I think that what you're seeing is the Republicans understand that the things they've done are so deeply unpopular that they've got no chance of retaining power without cheating, right? Without erasing the history, the hard-fought wins of the civil rights movement with the Voting Rights Act. They are cheating as fast and as hard as they can. But what we saw in Hungary with the defeat of Viktor Orban is that all of that can be defeated by talking to those people who feel left out, who haven't voted.
1: That's right.
0: 80%, right? Is that what,
1: yeah,
0: right?
1: 80% stayed at home 4 years ago. We increased voter turnout by over 60% by having a grassroots campaign that honored the voices and who didn't otherwise feel seen or respected or heard in election cycles. And so it also required an authenticity and a vulnerability to talk about issues that may not be normally discussed, but no less important to people. And only when people see themselves in campaigns and movements do they feel connected to something bigger than themselves and want to play their role, whatever role that is. And I believe that was emblematic of this campaign. So I won the Democratic primary. In this district here in Philly, there are more raccoons than Republicans. So there's no Republican on the ballot. There may be some write-ins and such. So I am the presumptive next member of Congress for this city of Philadelphia. And what I'm trying to do now is help other progressive candidates around the country and assure those candidates that they can do this, right? Because they see what happened here in Philly, and they're wondering, can they replicate that in their primaries? And the short answer to that is yes, if you invest in people-powered campaigns, don't take money from corporate PACs, speak truth to power, build on substantive policies, yes.
0: So all of that, are you listening? Politicians, become elected officials, servants.
1: Yes, be public servants, because politicians are only there to serve themselves. That's how the system is built. That's why we got to break down these systems.
0: But in the last 90 seconds here, just tell me, what would you tell people? So we talked to people seeking office, but what can you tell people right now to just give them the hope that they need of why our voices matter now more than ever before?
1: Because we have the power. If we didn't have the power, there's no way someone like me could be elected. I'm a black democratic socialist, going to be representing a city that was born long before this nation. If we can do it here, there's a blueprint to do it in so many other communities, but you have to find that agency in yourself and do whatever you can to be a part of that solution. There is room for us.
0: Rep Rab, it has been my pleasure. And I can't wait to show you the Go-Go Museum in Anacostia when you come to D.C.
1: You know it. I'm in.
0: And I will tell you, standing shoulder to shoulder with you, fighting for policies for the working people is going to be a great pleasure of mine. It is a true honor getting to talk to champions of working people here live from Netroots Nation. 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
1: You're listening to the Tom Hartman Program. We'll be right back from NetRoots Nation after this.

It's the Tom Hartmann University Book Club. Today we're reading from The Crash of 2016. This is page 34. Prior to this, we've set up how conservatives saw the 60s as a time of great social chaos and the rise of Ralph Nader and Rachel Carson and the whole consumer and environmental movements as threats to profitability and business, and they had to do something about it. So page 34. Lewis F. Powell Jr. was just sitting down to breakfast in his suite at the Waldorf Astoria Hotel in New York City when he received a call from the White House. The year was 1971, more than 40 years since the last great crash. The 60s had ended, and the Vietnam War had destroyed the Democratic Party, leaving Richard Nixon as president of the United States. And Nixon needed a favor. A thin, ascetic man with wispy hair and fragile features, Lewis Powell had ancestral roots in America's first European settlement, Jamestown, and a lifetime of participation in the law. He deeply loved his Richmond, Virginia home and the law practice he had there, which mostly consisted of defending corporate interests and wealthy Southern white men. He walked comfortably, often in crepe-soled shoes, dressed as a Southern gentleman, and spoke so softly that people sometimes leaned forward to listen. But when he spoke, his words were precise, well-measured, and carefully considered. He was one of the most brilliant jurists of his day. And so it's no surprise that the Nixon White House was considering him for a seat on the Supreme Court, a job he turned down at first. But then when Nixon called him again at the Waldorf Astoria, he reluctantly accepted. As a Supreme Court justice, Lewis Powell was very much the moderate, and his legacy on the high court would reflect his balanced and authentic interpretation of the rule of law in America. However, just a few months before he was nominated by Nixon, Powell had written a memo to his good friend Eugene Sindor Jr., the director of the United States Chamber of Commerce at the time, and Powell's most indelible mark on our nation was not to be his 15-year tenure as a Supreme Court justice, but instead that memo, which served as a declaration of war, a war by the economic royalists against both democracy and what they saw as an overgrown middle class. It would be a final war, a bella omnium contra omnes, against everything the New Deal and the Great Society had accomplished. It wasn't until September 1972, 10 months after the Senate confirmed Powell, that the public first found out about the Powell memo. The actual document had the word confidential stamped on it, a sign that Powell himself hoped it would never see daylight outside of the rarefied circles of his rich friends. By then, however, it had already found its way to the desks of CEOs all across the nation and was, with millions in corporate and billionaire money, already being turned into real actions, policies, and institutions. During its investigation into Powell as part of the nomination process, the FBI never found the memo, but investigative journalist Jack Anderson did, and he exposed it in a September 28, 1972 column titled, Powell's Lessons to Business Aired. Anderson wrote, shortly before his appointment to the Supreme Court, Justice Lewis F. Powell Jr. urged business leaders in a confidential memo to use the courts as a social, economic, and political instrument. Pointing out that the memo wasn't discovered until after Powell was confirmed by the Senate, Anderson wrote, Senators never got a chance to ask Powell whether he might use his position on the Supreme Court to put his ideas into practice and to influence the court on behalf of business interests. This was an explosive charge being leveled at the nation's rookie Supreme Court justice, a man entrusted with interpreting our nation's laws with absolute impartiality. But Jack Anderson was no stranger to taking on American authority and no stranger to the consequences of his journalism. He'd exposed scandals from the Truman, Eisenhower, Nixon, and later the Reagan administrations. He was a true investigative journalist. In his report on the memo, Anderson wrote, Powell recommended a militant political action program ranging from the courts to the campuses. Powell's memo was both a direct response to Roosevelt's battle cry decades earlier and a response to the tumult of the 1960s. He wrote, quote, no thoughtful person can question that the American economic system is under broad attack, end quote. When Sindor and the chamber received the Powell memo, corporations were growing tired of their second-class status in America. Even though the previous 40 years had been a time of great growth and strength for the American economy and America's middle-class workers, and a time of sure and steady increases in profits for corporations, CEOs felt something was missing. If they could only find a way to wiggle back into the people's minds, who were just beginning to forget the royalists' previous exploits in the 1920s that had crashed our economy, then they could get their tax cuts back. They could trash the burdensome regulations that were keeping the air we breathe, the water we drink, and the food we eat safe. And the banksters among them could inflate another massive economic bubble to make themselves all mind-bogglingly rich. It could, if done right, be a return to the roaring 20s. But how could they do this?
How could they convince Americans to take another shot at what was widely considered a dangerous free market ideology and economic framework, and that Americans once knew preceded every great crash and war? But Lewis Powell had an answer, and he reached out to the Chamber of Commerce, the hub of corporate power in America, with a strategy. As Powell wrote, strength lies in organization, in careful long-range planning and implementation, in consistency of action over an indefinite period of years, in the scale of financing available only through joint effort, and in the political power available only through unified action and national organizations. Thus, Powell said, the role of the National Chamber of Commerce is therefore vital. And out of the Powell memo came all these think tanks and judicial programs, college campus programs. He reshaped America, and it led directly to the Buckley versus Vallejo decision.

0: Did you know that every weekday we send out an email before the show giving you all the topics coming up so you could be fully informed and ready to interact with our program? Or that after the show we send out Sue's Stack, a list of every topic I've discussed along with clickable hot links to every source of information I've shared with you on the air? It's all completely free and available over at tom.tv, T-H-O-M.tv. Check it out. Welcome back to the Tom Hartman Program. We are live in beautiful Philadelphia from Netroots Nation. This is the epicenter of progressive organizing and building people power to challenge the Trumpist regime in Washington, D.C. and the corporate and billionaire interests that they represent. And I am so happy to be joined by the Democratic candidate for the Secretary of Agriculture in the wonderful and great state of Iowa, Chris Jones. Thank you so much for joining us on the Tom Hartman Program.
1: Well, I'm happy to be here. Thanks, Tom.
0: So you just won this nomination.
1: That's right.
0: And I think that Iowa might be one of the most exciting states this election cycle. I see possibility for change at almost all levels of the government there. And I want to speak about that, but I want to actually say why I think it might be happening, and then you can tell me.
1: Sure.
0: It's because people are getting hurt.
1: That's because, right. It's
0: because tariffs are crushing farmers and people who just need to try to go buy groceries. It's because Medicaid cuts are closing hospitals and community health centers around the country, and all of it is in service of literally the worst people that history's ever known. I've seen the Epstein files that we are allowed to see. I know who the billionaires who got trillions of dollars in tax handouts are. I know what these corporate interests do. And I know from being in almost every nook and cranny of your great state that, you know, the CAFOs, the concentrated animal feeding operations, and so many other parts of this big corporate concentrated agriculture, which is against farmers, which is hurting farmers. But not just that, it's pouring poisons into the water and it's hurting everyone. And you ran explicitly on challenging that power, trying to clean up that destruction. And I want you to talk about who you are, why you're driven to enter this arena to fight for the working people in Iowa.
1: So, sure. Well, I say we had oligarchs in Iowa before oligarchs became cool, right? And so oligarchs have run Iowa for a long time, and they take the form of big agribusiness corporations, these ungovernable corporate agribusiness entities like Bayer, for example, that makes Roundup, a pesticide, the meat giants, Tyson, JBS, the seed companies, Syngenta and Corteva, and so Koch Industries is a big manufacturer of fertilizer, and so everybody's heard of the Koch brothers, and so this is who runs Iowa. And so I think you're right. The time has come for a change. I think people are ready for change in Iowa. We have an open governor seat and an open Senate seat, both since first time since 1968. We have three of the four House congressional districts that look like they're going to go Democratic. And then my election, Secretary of Agriculture, I've definitely got a chance to win this. I think that people are fed up. They're fed up with the degraded quality of our water that results from this big ag, this big industrial ag system that we have. They're ready to transition the system that's something more sustainable, something that's more humane, and something that is going to provide beneficial outcomes for all Iowans and not just corporate agribusiness. And so that's where we're at.
0: And corporate agribusiness, let's just be clear what it is. This is Wall Street, right? This is,
1: no,
0: this,
1: right on.
0: This is,
1: yes.
0: Billionaires. This is, this is not, you. This is not farmers.
1: It's not farmers.
0: This is people in $17,000 suits, right, who are,
1: yeah,
0: on golden yachts, and they don't care about people.
1: They come to Iowa, they extract the wealth from our state, and they leave us with pollution and cancer. And so the 3 million people in Iowa are are tired of that and they're ready for something else. And so, yes, this is Wall Street. You've heard them all. ADM, Archer Daniels Midland is another one. Cargill, the biggest private company in the world. They own Iowa, right? These corporations own Iowa, and it's time that we have a rebellion against that.
0: So I just had Rep. Rabb, who just won the Democratic nomination in Pennsylvania's 3rd Congressional District. He'll be the next representative.
1: Sure.
0: And we were talking about how people power beats money power every time. Even though sometimes it seems so far away, when elected officials, when public servants are talking to people, when they're organizing people, when they're not scared of Wall Street and the corporations, when they embody what FDR said, I welcome their hatred. Because when the bad guys are against you, the good people of Iowa know who's on their side. And that's why, even though for so long money power has dominated, we are seeing a change. We are seeing a shift. We are seeing the American people. I've been on tour around this country fighting against hospital closures, closures of community health centers, the gutting of Social Security offices. In Decorah, Iowa, for example, the office is gone. It's closed. You have other offices that are ghost offices. There's only a person working in there. The American people understand that this can't continue, and that when we raise our voices together, we cannot be defeated. And that's why it looks like in Iowa, there's the possibility that it's going to go from basically all red seats to basically all blue seats. That is a sea change. That is Iowa being a bellwether. So speak on that.
1: So in Iowa, we have 99 counties. 70 of them are losing population. So many of our small towns are just shells of themselves because of all this consolidation that's occurred in corporate agriculture and in our farming system. We've lost our hospitals, as you say. We have rural hospitals closing. I live in Iowa City, and when I go to the doctor's office, I see license plates from all over Iowa. 300 miles away, people are driving to Iowa City to get medical care. And so that's where we're at. And so we have this pattern in Iowa in our small towns. You lose your physician, you lose your attorney, you lose your grocery store, you lose your school, and then finally all that's left is a tavern. And I think people are waking up. Is this the rural Iowa that we want? It's not. And this is what Republicans have given us. This is what the big ag corporations have given us. And they've given us this pollution. And so they come into our state, as I said, extract the wealth, and make us sick in the process.
0: Yeah, and, you know, you spoke on it, but when a hospital closes, that doesn't mean that the people who needed to go to that hospital are gone. It means they go to the hospital that didn't close.
1: Yeah.
0: Right? Everybody loses except for the billionaires. Everybody is hurt except for the billionaires. But the reverse is also true. There are less than 1,000 billionaires in this country, right? There's hundreds of millions of non-billionaires,
1: yes.
0: Right? So we've got the people. And all we need to remember is that if we didn't have the power, the billionaires wouldn't be spending all of this money trying to convince us that we don't have the power. All the power is in our hands to shape what is going to be the next chapter in America's history.
1: Yes, and we need to exercise that power. And I think in Iowa, the way to do that is to focus on these common good issues, right? What's good for the common good? Let's not talk about what's good for the oligarchs and the big ag corporations. What's good for the common good? We live in a democracy, or what's left of one. And in a democracy, government is supposed to serve the many. And in Iowa, we have a government that serves only a few, and that's these big corporate agribusiness. So all of us need to organize, we need to vote, and we need to demand change. And I think it's going to happen.
0: Chris Jones, who is the Democratic candidate for the Secretary of Agriculture in Iowa. We're going to, can you stick around with us?
1: You bet. Sure.
0: That's wonderful. We've got a little bit here, but I want to set the stage for the next part of the conversation. Because what I know about Iowa, and I have spent a lot of time there, I'm from a neighboring state, Illinois, don't hold it against me. But what I know about Iowa is that there's a lot of common sense there, right? Like the policies in Iowa, and that's why it's been so important in politics for so long. This is like Tom Harkin America, right? This is common sense stuff. This is, we can't let these billionaires come in, steal our money, steal our hospitals, and leave us with poison and cancer.
1: That's right.
0: And that is what's going on as long as the people don't stand up and fight back. And that's why when we raise our voices, we will win. And it is my great pleasure to be talking with Chris Jones. We're going to keep the conversation going. I'm Alex Lawson, guest hosting for Tom Hartman on the Tom Hartman Program, live from Netroots Nation in Philadelphia, and we will be back in a jiffy.

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1: 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I'm Alex Lawson from Netroots Nation Live, and we'll be right back.

0: Welcome back to the Tom Hartman Program. I'm Alex Lawson, guest hosting for Tom Hartman, here live from Netroots Nation in the great city of Philadelphia, talking about the great state of Iowa with Chris Jones, who's the Democratic candidate for the Secretary of Agriculture. You heard my sort of wind up there, and I'm just echoing the things that you've said. But I will tell you, I have traveled all over Iowa. I generally have visited senior centers all over Iowa. And I will tell you a very terrible truth about that is that many of these senior centers are located in some of the most toxic places around, right? These are forgotten corners. This is where the environmental degradation has happened because private equity, who has rolled up the long-term care industry, they're not interested in human dignity. They're not interested in it. They're interested in extracting wealth from the most vulnerable people in our society. And that's the con, right? It's cradle to grave wealth extraction for the benefit of people who we have never even seen because they live behind gilded walls, right? We are living in the most shamelessly shameful epoch of American history that I read a lot of history. The Civil War, it has got us on it, right? That when slavery existed here and people were arguing for its continuation, but shameless shamefulness and corruption that I've not seen. I mean, we've surpassed the Teapot Dome scandal, like I think by a lot here. And we are in a time of greater wealth and income inequality than ever before in our nation's history. But what I know is that through great adversity, solidarity grows. Mm-hmm. And that's what I'm feeling when I travel around the country. Is that what you're feeling when you travel around Iowa?
1: So there's lots of enthusiasm for change. And you use the word shameless, and that's exactly right. The word I like to use a lot is brazen. And these people come in and do their wealth extraction stuff as if we're not even going to notice, right? And they come in and they suck the goody out of our state. And I think people have had enough. There's no doubt about it. People have had enough. There's a lot of enthusiasm at my events. We never speak to an empty seat. There's Republicans as well as Democrats at my events. And some Republicans in Iowa see it, right? They see it. It's impossible not to see it. When you don't have clean water to drink, when you don't have a place where you can get medical care, how can you not see it? And so I think the chickens are coming home to roost here soon on these issues.
0: And I think that's exactly right. And I think that Iowa is a rural state, which means that it's older as well, which is why I spend so much time there. Unfortunately, that is the exact parts of this country that are getting hit the hardest. It's rural hospitals that are closing. And we're going to take a really short break and come right back with our radio guests. So Chris Jones running for Secretary of Agriculture in Iowa. I am so excited for this conversation and to be here live from Netroots Nation in the great city of Philadelphia. We'll be right back after this really quick break.

0: 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It really means a lot to us.
1: Welcome back to the Tom Hartman program. I'm Alex Lawson, sitting in for Tom, and we're here live from Netroots Nation in Philadelphia, where people are coming together, raising our voices, learning how to use tools to fight against the organized money and the organized power, which is destroying this country. But in this moment, that's when our true nature can shine. We've seen it time and again in this country that in the moments of greatest adversity, that's when solidarity grows. That's when neighbors are working with neighbors and they're saying, I'm not going to let these billionaires steal my money, my health, my dignity. I'm not going to let them put my loved ones in a long-term care facility that's just there to warehouse them and extract money until they die. I'm not going to let them steal my Social Security benefits and the offices that we pay for. Social Security is a program that I think represents Iowa common sense so much. It's why great Senator Tom Harkin from Iowa was a huge ally of ours, because he knew that what the American people want is a fair deal. No one's giving us anything when it comes to Social Security. We earn it through our working lives, and then it's there for us when we need it. In the case of disability, if you can no longer work, in the case of the loss of a breadwinner with survivor's benefits, or if a person retires and we replace the wages. This is a deeply American system, and so is family farming or farming that is regenerative in nature. I don't know if that's the right word technically, but that what we're dealing with now is deeply un-American, this extractive destruction that just leaves nothing but toxic sludge and devastation in its wake. And the American people are the only ones who can stop this. So tell me about when you win, because I'll do everything I can. When you win, what's your plan?
2: So in Iowa, we have only two crops, really. That's corn and soybean. Farmers are pigeonholed into that system because that's what the big corporate agribusiness corporations want farmers to grow. We have all our animals in these huge CAFOs. We don't have many animals on pasture anymore. Why? Because that's what the big corporate agribusiness companies want. And so what we need
1: Can
2: is
1: I interrupt
2: diversity.
1: Just really quickly there?
2: Yeah.
1: Just because I only learned about CAFOs from reading Al Franken's book, Lies and the Lying Liars. Right. So just really briefly, can you just explain what that is? Because it's not a farm, right? Like when people think of farms, they don't think of this.
2: So in terms of hogs, which is our top livestock animal, it's a building that will have anywhere from 2,500 to about 5,000 hogs in one building under one roof. And so we concentrate the animals in a small space. They don't have room to move around. All they do is eat, and they stay in this space. They never see the light of day ever. They're taken to market at 6 months of age. And so that's their life. That's their life for hogs. We're the top hog-producing state. We have 25 million hogs in Iowa. We have 3 million people and 25 million hogs.
1: What about the waste? Because that's a huge problem, right?
2: So the waste is a huge problem. We've concentrated the hogs in certain areas of the state, and so we don't have enough crop acres to apply all the waste, and so then it becomes runoff into our stream networks and ultimately into our drinking water. And so this is part of the issue here with Iowa and the cancer rates.
1: So I cut you off from you were going to say, what's your plan? I just want people to understand what you're up against changing and what your vision is to replace that with what?
2: So we need a more diverse farming system. We can never get the environmental outcomes that we want, the societal outcomes that we want, the economic outcomes that we want, when we only have two crops. We need a diversity of crops, and so we need to help transition farmers to systems where they're growing other things. What are those other things? Well, oats are one we talk about. Iowa used to be the top oat-growing state. We have the world's largest oat mill in Iowa, Quaker Oats in Cedar Rapids. They source all their oats to Canada. And so farmers don't even have a place where they can sell oats if they want to grow them. And so we need government to create policy to create systems where we can grow alternative crops.
1: And let's talk about that, because this didn't just happen naturally, right? It's not like these are the most profitable. No, the corporations take their profits, they buy politicians, and they create policies, subsidies, and other policies that distort the marketplace to maximize profits in the short term, right? Because they're all they're trying to do is wreck it, rob it, and get out of town.
2: Right on. That's what's happening. And so, you know, we need a system, a farming system that's more resilient. And so more resilient economically, but also resilient to these corporate agribusinesses that just want to extract wealth. And so to get resiliency, we need diversity.
1: Chris Jones, the Democratic candidate for Secretary of Agriculture in the great state of Iowa, taking on the billionaire class, the Epstein class, the concentrated power of the people who are doing this in every part of our lives. They are monetizing us from birth to grave. They are only interested in one thing: money, money, greed. It's a sickness. And what we need to do to fight that organized money is organize people, to raise our voices together. And when we do that, when we stand shoulder to shoulder, we cannot be defeated. When we fight, we win. We've seen it over and over again in our history and in our recent history, that when the people are united, we can never be defeated. Chris Jones, thank you so much for joining us here on the Tom Hartman Program. I'm Alex Lawson. I'm filling in for Tom, and I'll be right back with you live from Netroots Nation here in Philadelphia right after this.
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4: While the production of my lowdown commentaries is high-tech, I confess that I'm antiquated. I still write each piece in longhand, applying my ballpoint to paper. This has caused bewildered glances from some who see me scribbling away in local coffee shops and bars. Recently, one fellow sidled up and whispered, "Watch out! If they see you doing this, they'll haul you off to the Smithsonian." But we handwriters might not be as obsolete as the keytappers assume. A fast-spreading grassroots movement is calling for schools to re-emphasize the value of writing and printing by hand instead of being wholly dependent on machines. Already, 24 states, as varied as Mississippi and California, now require public schools to teach cursive writing in third through fifth grades. This squares with new understanding of how brains absorb information. While keyboards are faster, the slower, more tactile act of handwriting creates longer-lasting comprehension of letters and better retention of the thoughts they convey. Neuroscientists find that rote keystrokes on a computer require little mental engagement, while physically drawing out words and ideas takes coordination of multiple areas of the brain to focus memory, eyes, and fingers on creating a written product. Just writing this piece conjured up a fond remembrance of my early childhood, sitting on the floor of our home learning to draw the ABCs, both print and cursive, on those line practice pads. It was both an artistic exercise and the development of a foundational tool for a life of learning. This is Jim Hightower saying, yes, computer literacy is an indispensable element of today's childhood curriculum, but so is the richer development of human thinking through putting pen to paper. So let's do both.

0: It is official. Phil Neville is out as head coach of the Portland Timbers. After 2.5 seasons in charge, Neville and the Timbers organization have mutually agreed to part ways, closing the book on a tenure that began with so much hope but never fully found its footing. KXRW and X-Ray FM were at Providence Park for what would become Neville's final match on the Timbers sidelines, a loss to the San Jose Earthquakes. We take a look back on Neville's tenure, his final game, and what's next for the Timbers. When Neville came into Portland in November of 2023, he was already a well-established name in football. Before coaching, he spent nearly 2 decades as a player in the Premier League, most notably with Manchester United, where he came through during one of the club's most successful eras, as well as Everton and England's national team. As a coach, Neville's resume included leading the England's women's national team, a stint with Inter Miami, and assistant work with Canada's men's national team. However, Neville's hiring was not without controversy. Some Timbers supporters questioned the move from the beginning, both because of Neville's coaching record and also because of past social media comments that resurfaced when he was hired. Through it all, the club stood by Neville, and in his first season, Portland returned to the MLS playoffs in 2024, its first postseason appearance since hosting the MLS Cup in 2021. But the return warranted a quick one-and-done exit after a 5-0 wildcard round loss to Vancouver. Even with the quick playoff exit, there was still some hope around Timbers Army that Neville's first season could be a starting point. And in 2025, Portland did take a step forward as Neville led the Timbers back to the postseason for a second straight year, this time getting past the wildcard round with the club's first playoff victory since 2021. After 2 straight postseason appearances, the stage was set for 2026 to become Neville's proving ground, the year Portland needed to show it was no longer just hovering around the playoff line, but actually building towards something more. With all eyes on Neville, Portland opened 2026 with a victory, but from there, the momentum faded quickly as the wins became harder to find, the same questions around consistency returned, and Portland found themselves near the bottom of the Western Conference at 4 wins, 7 losses, and 2 draws going into their final game before the World Cup break against San Jose at home. Facing the Quakes, the Timbers gave up 3 goals in the first half, including one in just the second minute. Neville emerged from halftime visibly irritated, and the scoreline stayed 3-1 until the final whistle. KXRW and X-Ray were in the media room after the game to hear Neville's thoughts on where the club stood after sinking to 4-8-2 before the World Cup, as he had to balance frustration and accountability.
1: You know, when you start in life, or the foundations of life is to compete. And if you don't compete, you can't win anything in life. And I think I've got an incredible bunch of talented players. But if talented players aren't willing to do the jobs that San Jose plays, San Jose was a brilliant example. We've told them all week about what that team is about, is why they've got the points they've got, is because they do the things that really matter to win games of football. We've not done those things, and it's why we are in the table. It's why we've only got 14 points. I think it's totally unacceptable. Was the periods in the game where we could have scored? Yes. Was the periods in the game where we played some incredible football? Yes. But it actually, sorry for the language, it actually means jacked it, really. I think that's a big reflection of the 14 games, and you've got to take responsibility. I take responsibility and accountability, and we move forward.
0: By the 80th minute of the match, members of the Timbers Army began chanting "Fire Neville," while signs calling for his dismissal appeared in the stands. Neville was asked about hearing those chants and seeing that frustration from supporters.
1: It's what we sign up for. You know, there's no pity party for me. Them supporters deserve better than what we've given them in the first 14 games. I think if I was in that Timbers Army, I'd be doing the same. I'd want more from my team. The team that I support, the team that I love, the team that I'm passionate about, you know, the reason why we probably work hard all week is to pay for that ticket at the end of the week to come and watch the Portland Timbers play. I've got to take responsibility for it. I signed up for this role I signed up as a manager, as a player, and that comes with it. The support that we've had at this football club is the reason why I'm here. It's the reason why those players love playing at home. And you respect everything that they do.
0: As Neville left the media room, the silence lingered, which was followed by a long, heavy sigh that seemed to say as much as anything he had just said at the podium and captured the weight of where things stood. Just 2 days later, on Monday, May 25th, it was announced that both the Timbers and Neville had mutually agreed to part ways. Portland will now be looking for a new head coach, and Neville's future, while uncertain, still holds promise. To our experience and understanding, even as the results fell short and such a rocky start, Neville carried himself with respect towards those around him and appeared to be respected by many inside the club. Reporting on the Portland Timbers for KXRW and X-Ray FM, I am Michael Sarno.
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3: Claims to the contrary, uniquely revealed information that had prevented terrorist attacks. To the contrary, it showed that tortured prisoners, unable to satisfy their interrogators with information that the terrorists did not know, instead guessed at what kind of story would stop the torture, and then fabricated information of the kind they thought their prosecutors wanted to hear. Bush was not only aware of the torture, he approved it. His role in giving authorization for such acts can rightly be considered criminal malfeasance, as should his orders to invade Iraq. Among the many justifications the Bush administration considered for their invasion and occupation of Iraq, they chose finally to make the alleged weapons of mass destruction existence their chief complaint. The book, The Case Against George W. Bush, by Stephen C. Markoff.

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1: Welcome back to the Tom Hartman Program. I'm Alex Lawson, filling in for Tom, live from Netroots Nation in Philadelphia. And man, am I excited to speak with Lisa Graves, who is a personal hero of mine. It's just true. Lisa has a long and storied history as what I think is the best court watcher and analyst, legal minds in our country, that is meticulously fighting to make sure that the courts are responsive to the American people, that the courts are doing what they have been set up to do. The reason that we are not just nasty, brutish, and short is that we have set up systems of law that give us a bit of civility and a bit of an ability to function in a way that doesn't allow those with the most power and the most money to prey on those without. But unfortunately, when those people buy the courts, when those people control the courts, and when those people wield the courts against the people, when the billionaire class buys up the politicians, buys up the courts, then we're seeing the law disappear, or worse, being wielded against the people. And Lisa, I think you should read literally everything that Lisa writes. And I should also note, Lisa is the founder of True North Research and the co-founder of Court Accountability. And you have a new book out, right? Can you tell people? That's the most important thing.
2: No.
1: People need to understand what's going on.
2: Well, I so appreciate that, Alex. My new book is called Without Precedent. It is about John Roberts and how his accomplices have rewritten our Constitution and dismantled our rights. And I just want to pause here and say what an honor it is to be on the show of my hero, Tom Hartman, and to be here with you, Alex, also one of my heroes, in your tremendous, extraordinary efforts to protect and expand Social Security. And so I'm just delighted to be here on the program today.
1: We could just go back and forth doing that for a while, because we're all so delighted. I am also delighted to be guest hosting Tom Hartman. And you know what? That's more fun than talking about, you know, what's actually going on, which, I think your prescient of, you saw what the Roberts Court would do. For example, attacking, erasing the hard fought and won civil rights era victories like the Voting Rights Act. And that, you know, we were told, you were told, I was told, how many people lectured us that we were being alarmist? Like, oh, no, don't worry. That can't happen.
2: Yep.
1: Of course it can happen.
2: Yep.
1: And we could see it coming. You could see it coming.
2: Yep.
1: Talk about that.
2: Sure. I suppose a rare area in my life where I'm sad to be right. This is a situation where, when I was the chief counsel for nominations for the Senate Judiciary Committee, I tried to stop John Roberts from getting on the D.C. Circuit because I was deeply concerned he would be another Robert Bork, but with a sort of smile. And in fact, he was ultimately nominated to the Supreme Court, in which he told the American people what I considered to be a lie then, and certainly a lie now, that he was going to be merely an umpire calling balls and strikes. That's not why he was chosen. He was chosen by the right-wing infrastructure to advance this right-wing agenda into law, to distort and bend and break our rules in order to roll back our rights in this country to before the New Deal, to the dark ages of the robber baron era, that gilded age. And that's what John Roberts has done. And he had a particular animosity to the Voting Rights Act that was shown through his actions in the Reagan administration as a Reagan revolutionary, one of the top advisors to the Attorney General, as they fought efforts by Congress to overturn a major ruling from the Supreme Court back then in 1980, that Supreme Court ruling back then said that courts could not consider the effects of racial discrimination in finding a violation of the Voting Rights Act, only intent, sort of, negative words, dirty words, basically. And Congress knew that was wrong, knew that that was the wrong approach, and sought to overturn it. John Roberts spent hundreds of hours trying to block that reversal, and ultimately he lost As a lawyer, he lost. But in the Shelby County case about a decade ago, he took aim at winning what he had lost in destroying Section 4 and 5 of the Voting Rights Act. And now, in this year and the years preceding now, working to destroy Section 2 of the Voting Rights Act, the very voting rights section that he sought to prevent effects from being taken into account. And that's what this court is doing. And the effect of that is to bleach out the Black caucus. It's to bleach out Black representation in America. It's to allow the dilution of the Black vote, a vote that was hard fought and suppressed for almost 100 years between the aftermath of the Civil War and the betrayal of Reconstruction and the passage of the landmark Civil Rights Act and the Voting Rights Act of 1965. So John Roberts is not acting like a judge. He's acting like a lawyer who wants to advance the cause that he has been devoted to since he was a young man. And that cause is one fundamentally at odds with a truly multiracial democracy that can have representatives who represent our interests and not just the interests of the billionaires and millionaires who helped install people like John Roberts and Sam Alito onto the court.
3: So John Roberts is so important. Alito is so important. These names, these individuals are so important. But I know that what you know and what we've seen, it's much more than that, right? And that's
2: yes.
3: what we were able to see. There's an entire structure that has been built that is funded by these billionaires with one goal, to destroy any ability for the people to check their power. Right. They
2: yep.
3: want to be
2: yep.
3: able to do whatever they want. The
2: yep.
3: robber baron era.
2: Yep.
3: They want to be able to pour poison into the waters if that's what makes them a buck. They want to be able to turn nursing homes into
2: yep.
3: warehouses where they just extract money and watch people die. They do not want government as a force for the people. They want to have government work as a force for the billionaire class.
2: Yep.
3: And it is a system, a structure. So why were we lectured so hard when you're like, look, it's the Federalist Society and they all work for the same billionaires. And what Clarence Thomas works
2: right.
3: for these billionaires. What can we do to expose and challenge the system and not just individuals?
2: Well, let me talk a little bit about that, because I appreciate your teeing up that question. It's so important because these are the men sort of in front of the screen, the Supreme Court. They have power. They're abusing the power of the judiciary to advance this agenda, but they're doing it in alignment with some of the richest billionaires in the world. And let's talk about that, because it has to be talked about. I know that it's come up on this show many times. But when you look at what ProPublica uncovered in its Pulitzer Prize-winning investigation, it was that Clarence Thomas in 2000 was saying he wasn't getting paid enough and was thinking of leaving the bench, which would have created an opening for President Clinton to put someone on the court. What happened next was a surge of money, trips, luxury, benefits going right into the hands of Clarence Thomas. And Harlan Crowe was at the center of the group, one of the big donors to the group that helped get John Roberts and Sam Alito onto the court. And then later, of course, we learn that Harlan Crowe gave Jenny Thomas $500,000 just weeks before the Citizens United decision came down. Clarence Thomas did not recuse himself. That money was to help her take advantage of that ruling, that obnoxious, outrageous, anti-constitutional ruling. And this court, the Roberts Court, has done nothing to address those serious ethical breaches that have revealed how this court has been corrupted and captured.
3: So, Lisa, can you stick with us
2: yes.
3: through the break? Thank you so much. Lisa Graves, just a powerhouse in fighting for the American people and against the capture of our courts by the billionaire class, wielding the law against working people. But what I know, what we know, is that when the people understand what's going on, we can fight back. And that's what we're doing right now. I'm Alex Lawson, filling in for Tom Hartman on the Tom Hartman Program, live from Netroots Nation in Philadelphia. And we'll be right back after a short break.

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1: You're listening to the Tom Hartman Program. I'm Alex Lawson, sitting in for Tom live at Netroots Nation in Philadelphia, and we'll be right back.

0: Welcome back to the Tom Hartman Program. I'm Alex Lawson, filling in for Tom, and it's my great honor to be live from Netroots Nation with Lisa Graves, who is fighting against some of the truest villains that I think you would find in this country, because they're not only villainous.
1: Yep.
0: You can kind of throw a rock in Silicon Valley and hit a villain, right?
1: Right.
0: But this particular breed of villain puts on the robes of what they say is a higher calling and objectivity of the law. They pretend that they stand for something greater that humanity and humans can do when we come together and create a rule of law. But what they're doing is destroying the rule of law. So tell us about Harlan Crow and some of these other billionaires. Like, what is their objective in undermining the rule of law?
1: Well, that's right. I think when you think about the rule of law, I think we have to recognize that for much of American history, the rule of law has not been a tool of the people. It's only in the 20th century in which those tools were grabbed and expanded in order to secure our rights from what was the proto-billionaire class, the multi-multi-millionaires who were really dominating American society. And their

0: The Federal Society was launched over 40 years ago, and that was launched in part because Dick Scaife, a demi-billionaire at the time, decided to invest in a student group to create a pipeline of power for this regressive agenda, because they knew that their agenda was profoundly unpopular and they could not accomplish it through the legislature, through duly elected legislatures, especially after the Voting Rights Act and the Civil Rights Act. They could not accomplish it except for through capture. And so that's what they did. They set about to capture the courts. And it's not just Harlan Crow, who's been a multi-million dollar gift giver, in essence, to to Clarence Thomas and his wife. It's also people like Barry Side, who gave Leonard Leo a $1.6 billion trust fund after Leo orchestrated the capture of the U.S. Supreme Court through the Trump nominees, through blocking Obama's nominee and installing Gorsuch and Brett Kavanaugh and Amy Coney Barrett onto the Supreme Court. His reward, in essence, was $1.6 billion to further advance his extreme agenda in American society. And over the past 5 years since he got hold of that money, Leonard Leo has spent $1 billion in U.S. politics and policy and arts to try to change American culture, to regress American culture back decades.
1: And we're going to be coming right back with our radio audience here. Lisa Graves, who's the co-founder of Court Accountability, the founder of True North Research. And we're here live from Netroots Nation talking about many things, but the common thread through it all is you've got these billionaires who are destroying America for one reason only, greed. They just are greedy. They think that if they can get enough money, maybe they can live forever. They don't believe in a future, and we can fight back. So stick with us here on the Tom Hartman program. We'll be right back after a super quick break.
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1: Welcome back to the Tom Hartman Program. I'm Alex Lawson, here live from Netroots Nation in Philadelphia with Lisa Graves, talking about what I think is one of the greatest threats to our ability to fight against the billionaire class, which is the capture of the courts and the destruction of the rule of law and checks and balances in this country. One of the amazing things is that they wrote it all down and they said, corporate media was still like, I don't think so. Right. They literally wrote it down.
0: Right.
1: Talk about that.
0: Well, we, along with others, helped to drag into the sunlight the Project 2025 agenda of the Heritage Foundation, which one of our allies documented was largely funded by groups funded by Leonard Leo, this guy who has the control of a $1 billion trust. That agenda is so extreme, and it includes an agenda for this court, and this court is systematically implementing it. That's one of the reasons why I'm so excited to be here at Netroots Nation, to be part of a panel that we're having on Saturday at 3:30 in the afternoon with Senator Whitehouse, with two amazing law professors, and with Layla Dowdy, who comes from Alabama, has been a leader in Alabama, and is a leader within the community there to try to fight for our rights. And so this Saturday, we will have a chance, among many chances, but a particular chance to have a deep conversation about how to confront the Roberts Court and how to reform the Roberts Court. And I'm not just talking about little teeny tiny tweaks. I'm talking about major changes to protect our rights and deprive this court of jurisdiction over the Voting Rights Act. Our Constitution says that Congress can set the jurisdiction of the court, and this court has shown that it cannot be trusted with our voting rights. We need to restore our rights through acts like the John Lewis Voting Rights Amendments Act, but we have to pair that with court reform, or this court will continue to dismantle our rights. And that's one of the reasons why I'm so proud to be a co-founder of Court Accountability with Alex Aronson and with our new expanded team to fight this battle, to build the case and build the momentum, not just for progressives to take more power in our government, but actually to use that power to advance our rights, to boldly advance our rights, and that has to include reforming the Roberts Court.
1: I was on Alex's show just a bit ago, so I know just what a formidable pair you and Alex are in terms of not just

0: just an analysis, but also a vision forward, right? And so, you know, I love the New Deal.
1: Yes.
0: I am a student of the New Deal, and I'm not telling you anything that you don't know. But the Great Depression happened because of this exact same setup.
1: Yep.
0: The billionaire class at the time, they took everything.
1: Yep.
0: And when they take everything, there's nothing left for anyone else. And they crash the world economy. The greatest economic collapse the world had ever known.
1: Yep.
0: Questions of the viability of the American experiment were very real. You had fascism growing around the world, authoritarianism growing around the world. But here in America, because of thinkers like Francis Perkins and building on ideas that had come from generations before.
1: Yes.
0: Generations of people understanding that our original sins of slavery in a country that all men are created equal was going to be our motto. The absolute inability of those things to exist together. When that happened, it was over a movement of people who were fighting to abolish slavery at the birth of our nation. And so all throughout our history, there have been a movement of people fighting for justice. Oftentimes, we're not winning.
1: Right.
0: But even when we're not winning, sometimes we're setting the pieces up for when there is a moment, like in the New Deal, when Francis Perkins took some of those ideas, there's many of them, the minimum wage, right to collectively bargain, Social Security. But this is what I'm coming to a point with a long windup. The point was, they weren't interested in solving the acute and immediate problems of the Great Depression. They did.
1: Right.
0: But it wasn't enough. They built systems that prevented that from happening again. And that is when we saw the great age of prosperity in this country. It was when we built systems to prevent it from happening again. And that's what we need to do with the courts. We can't just fix what has happened. How do we make it never happen again?
1: Well, that is exactly right, Alex. And that bold and radical, deeply radical agenda to remake American government, to serve the people, that was the objective, not just to deal with the immediate aftermath, the fallout of the Great Depression, of Hoover's policies and the policies that led to that. I think that actually Donald Trump should probably be called Donald Hoover Trump, because that's what he's doing to the American economy and the American people with his erratic and destructive policies. But not just on economic issues, also on our rights, on who we are as a people. And this effort to basically aid this bleaching out of our congressional representation, this effort to stamp out merit and instead replace it with mediocrity, with people who are mediocre loyalists to him and not to our Constitution, not to our country, not to the greater good. And so we do have plans that we will be unveiling in the months to come that address this bold kind of reform, real reform, that will not just tweak the court, but will actually put the court in its proper place, not judicial supremacy, but the supremacy of we the people and our voices being heard over the din that billionaires have created in response to John Roberts and Citizens United and that whole progeny of cases that have sought to drown out our voices. Our voices must be heard. We have to overturn these terrible decisions, including the ridiculous immunity decision for Donald Trump that John Roberts created, you know, concocted to give him immunity from criminal prosecution and to waive his way back into power with an emboldened claim of the right to engage in all this erratic activity. And this court has blown the whistle to go forward for Donald Trump in innumerable ways over the last year. So we see, and I guess my hopeful point I'll end on is, we know the American people get it. The public opinion polls for this court are in the toilet, and rightly so. People are increasingly calling for reform, both ordinary people and policymakers. The momentum is on our side because with every egregious decision by this court, we know more and more that we must reform it in order to preserve and expand our rights.
0: Lisa, sign me up, and the listeners of the Tom Hartman program, Lisa Graves, the co-founder of Court Accountability. We need a bold vision for the future that taps into the deep history of justice that drives the people in this country. And what we know is when we raise our voices together, we will win.
1: Yes. Thank you, Alex.
2: We're reading today from Warrior Is by Harley and Robin Zephyr.
0: Thank you.
1: It's the story honor, of my
2: their
1: friend.
2: Great-grandfather who,
3: thank you,
2: in real life, killed
3: yes.
2: Custer.
3: Sean, yes, yes, yes, yes.
2: And yes. In fact, there's a
0: with
2: map of
0: with
2: the,
0: your book.
2: Of the,
1: yes, I will. Yes,
2: the
1: I'll
2: war,
1: get a copy
2: as it were, the battle.
1: Here, but if not, I'll
2: and
1: thank you.
2: They
1: so
2: say
1: much.
2: That
0: mail
2: he's
0: one
2: now
0: to Tom.
1: The I will.
0: That's what you got to do.
2: It's remarkable.
1: I will.
2: And there's an
0: send Lisa somewhere to mail the book.
2: You know,
0: please.
2: Historically accurate what, novel, basically.
0: What,
2: this story
0: what do we got now?
2: We got the life so, of Nick Coke, Jew,
0: okay.
2: Lakota warrior.
0: Okay,
2: Montero,
0: I'll be right back.
2: Neon
0: thank you. Nice
2: saved by bear.
0: Follow up and we'll clip,
2: his name
0: we
2: in
0: can
2: English,
0: clip
2: also
0: everything.
2: Also later known as Scarleg, warrior is based upon a true story. What you are about to read has been told to us through our family, passed down as oral history from generation to generation. Every family has its own story. This is ours. It's up to you to visualize and experience the events described herein in order to determine what you believe or what you choose to accept from what you learn from these pages. You've likely never read a story quite like this before. In Warrior Is, the reader is able to visualize and experience the events and circumstances of Mato Nyanpi's life. Many times the story is told in the present tense, such as if you were walking with Saved by Bear and his people as the events unfold. This was our original manner of storytelling. Other times the story is narrated in the past tense to account for a past perspective. Those of us who may not be entirely fluent in particular words or specific language, as much as we may be fluent in spirit and honest communication, the life messages many times can be more meaningful than just the written or spoken words. Warrior Is follows the timeline from the time of creation, moving through Saved by Bear's birth in 1849, and going up to July 1876, 2 weeks after the Greasley Battle, Grass Battle. Please exercise your free will and follow your conscience when reading this story. The spiritual side has called upon you to open your spirit so that you may read this tale and learn about these events through your own spirit. And, you know, continues sort of like in that
4: so of course
2: line.
4: I jinxed you
2: right
4: by setting
2: the
4: up the camera early.
2: Prologue.
4: Like, you know,
2: he smelled the yellow of the sun. His spirit was alive and energetic. He felt the energy in his chest
4: yourself.
2: All along
4: exactly,
2: the blood
4: yeah.
2: running through his veins. He looked to his left to see his great friend by his side. The strong scent of sage caressed his nostrils and reminded him of home. The movement over the high-running hilly ridge to the south caught his eye. He and Swift Bear sensed and felt the pathway opening up. So much had occurred so quickly, so suddenly, so dramatically. Their call to duty, his call to duty, filled his mind, his heart, his spirit. Today, it was meant to happen. It was presented to the people from the Creator. The plan was made. The warriors summoned. The preparation was done. It all led to this place, this portal in time. The sparse clouds to the west resembled mare's tails, and for a brief moment, he remembered his white stone friend in the White Mountains. He remembered his spiritual commitment to protect his people, Grandmother Earth, and the sacred Isapa. And time stood still for a moment, a small moment in time, through all of the ancient and original history of all the moments of time. And as the group of the horse-mounted soldiers rode briskly over the far ridge, the Creator shined that warm, nurturing light upon these warriors, such as Creator had been doing since the beginning of time, since the beginning of Grandmother Earth and Grandfather Sky, and at the beginning of all things. All the moments of time forever had arrived here, now. It had come to this. The Creator's strong will and great invisible hand had placed them here. It was the Creator all along. It always was.
0: We are dealing with enormous technical
2: for one thing to know, for one to know what led the young Lakota warriors to be here at this fateful site near
0: fixes,
2: the greasy grass river on this warm,
0: on the phone with
2: day.
0: Sean,
2: must go back,
0: who just tells me where we are.
2: To the beginning.
0: Everything
2: creator,
0: looks great, but I can't
2: the
0: hear the show.
2: To create a new
0: so she
2: world.
0: Just goes,
2: her name
0: you know,
2: would be
0: 5 minutes. One
2: Grandmother
0: minute,
2: Earth.
0: 90 seconds, you'll sit there.
2: To hold and sustain
0: but just so you know.
2: All kinds of beings, all kinds of people would be given and placed upon and within her to show
0: completely
2: her love of life.
0: And totally.
2: Great. And this
0: yeah,
2: is
0: we, this show is enormous. You know
2: chapter
0: that.
2: One, origin.
0: That's on hundreds
2: human,
0: of radio stations. So yeah,
2: the human
0: you will, you'll get
2: from
0: banned forever from.
2: Before arriving in Wind Cave, we were starting.
0: No swearing.
2: Many of us came from a place
0: FCC,
2: called the Pleiades, the Seven Sisters.
0: All the way.
2: An ancient star grouping and constellation that contains worlds comprised of the gift of life.
4: Usually when
2: water.
4: I get called
2: water
4: for these things,
2: life.
4: It's
0: and you want founder of Fire Kit campaigns.
2: The Pleiadian influence
4: yes,
2: is an
0: yeah,
2: absolute.
0: Do anything about takedown Tesla?
2: Those of us who claim to be relatives of the Pleiadians
4: part of the national
2: share a common bond with other indigenous
4: team,
2: people, regardless of where we are geographically on the Earth. We will always remain
0: might actually
2: Pleiadian
0: throw that
2: star
0: to you.
2: People. Spiritually, we have become human beings of different races and ethnicities, but the origin of our spirit is the water. And for us, and as to who we are, as the tribal people in a family way, our name is Minkoju, is evidence. It means
4: what's,
2: life's
4: subsistence, world,
2: subsistence through
0: nothing,
2: the gathering
0: actually,
2: and planting
0: but,
2: by the waters and
0: you know.
2: Or river. The Minikoju spend their
0: smile.
2: Lives
0: my
2: living
0: kids
2: by
0: are
2: the
0: great.
2: Waters.
0: Yep.
2: This is something that many of our own people do not know or understand, but this is our history. Not only of our physical existence, but also the history of our spiritual existence on Unsimaka.
0: And we just talk to each other. I speak here every once in a while.
2: By Robin Harley Zephyr.

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1: Over there, they test it.
2: Tom Hartman program. I'm Alex Lawson, filling in for Tom live from Netroots Nation in Philadelphia. And I am just really, really happy for this conversation that I'm going to have with my dear friend, Evan Sutton. He is the founder of FireKit Campaigns, and I think one of the most effective organizers I know against organized money and the billionaire class in this country. I'm going to let him talk a bit about campaigns that I know you know of, like the Tesla takedown and other things that he's working on. But really, I think Evan is emblematic of what's going on in this building right now at Netroots Nation, which is people coming together, learning from each other how we, the people, can fight against the billionaire class and win. And that is so important right now, because it feels so far away when the billionaires have so much money that they can just throw unlimited amounts of money at the champions of the people. But as I've noted many times throughout the show today, the only way to deal with that is for politicians, for elected representatives to understand they need to welcome the hatred of the billionaire class. You can't cower from money power. You have to flex in the face of money power. And that's how I think of you, Evan, somebody who will not cower in the face of the billionaires, and in fact is an amazing organizer to take on these people who are legitimately scary. You're talking about sociopaths with unlimited money. So tell me a little bit. I don't want to just go only on fighting with Elon Musk, but I do want to go on fighting with Elon Musk. Tell me a bit about what you've been up to on that front.
3: Yeah, absolutely, Alex. It's great to be here with you. And I mean, you're somebody that I look to for an example of courage and just taking it, the fight straight to where it needs to be. So every time I fire up my phone, it seems I've got a new video of you on Capitol Hill or in an office getting in some member's face about how they're selling us out. And I just think it's inspiring every time. And yeah, so I've been really lucky over the past year and a half now to be a core part of the Tesla takedown movement, helping, you know, keep those wheels churning. And, you know, I think one of the things that I just would love to say to everybody who's listening is none of us can do all of it, but all of us can do something. And I like to think of the Trump machine and the broader billionaire project as literally a machine. And our job is to throw sand in the gears. If those gears can operate smoothly and cleanly, then the whole thing picks up speed and it gets going and it becomes harder and harder to stop. And you might not think that you're doing very much, but if you can find some way to slow it down even just a little bit, it helps, because there's thousands, millions of other people throwing a handful of sand in the gears that they see near them, whether that's people who are protesting against flock cameras in their local communities, whether that's people fighting data centers in their communities, people who are part of the Purge Palantir movement, people who are out fighting ICE, like all of these small acts and little handfuls of sand going into the gears and into the cogs start making the machine break down. And that's when we have an opportunity to build a better world on the backside of it.
2: So something that I talk about a lot is, if you just Google the history of autocracy, it's actually never stopped by anything other than the most ordinary people that you could ever even picture.
3: Yep.
2: Standing up and saying no. It's never stopped by like a hero, right? Like, right? Never. That's not how it works.
3: Nope. Luke Skywalker is a fantasy. It,
2: exactly. And you know, those are fun in movies, but that's not how the world works.
3: Right.
2: Look, Google South Korea coup, mm-hmm. and watch the videos. There are military coming in. This is a dude who has the military working for him, you know, and he says, we're going to take this country over. And there's a lot of people in the military who are like, all right, boss. And they start doing it. And then watch the videos. It's literally the most everyday people that you've ever seen ever who step into that breach and they say no.
3: Yep.
2: They say no. And I've been on many of the lines of the things that you've created. And I want to talk later about how people coming together also breeds and births new entities and new organizing. But first, I want to just dig into how everyday people are, right? And then, and it's people are like, well, I don't think I can, I'm nothing special. I don't have, and you're like, that's what makes you special.
3: Yep.
2: That's it. That's where the power is.
3: Yeah, I completely agree. You know, when we first launched Tesla Takedown back in, you know, February of 2025. So first of all, it started with two people with an idea. There were two people in Manhattan who were like, we're going to go out with some signs to a Tesla showroom and protest. And they put some pictures on the internet and other people saw those pictures and were like, that's a great idea. And so just a small group like jumped together to be like, could we call for a weekend of action? Well, who's got, you know, an action network map page that we can use? And they just said like, let's try it. Right. And that first like official weekend of action, there were 49 events in different cities around the country. And a few weeks after that, we were having 150 every weekend. The part of Tesla Takedown that I hold the closest to my heart was I got to do a lot of support of the people on the ground. I got to have the conversations, help people when they were having trouble with the tools, help people when they were struggling with finding out that Proud Boys were going to show up, you know, fully armed to their protest and try to back them down. And these were the, like you said, the most normal people you could possibly imagine. We surveyed the people who organized those protests, and more than half of them had never organized yes. anything at all more than like a kid's birthday party in their life. And over, the story I heard was people who said, well, I saw this thing was happening, and I thought, I want to be part of that. So I went to your website, and I looked at the map, and I didn't see one near me. And I thought, well, there's a Tesla dealership in my town. Somebody should do it there. And then I thought, oh, no, I'm somebody. And then I just decided to do it. And I didn't know who would show up. And then 100 people showed up. And, you know, the world is moving fast, and there's lots of very urgent issues, but we've still got about 40 places around the country where there's a Tesla Takedown protest on the same day, at the same time, outside a Tesla showroom every weekend, because those people have built community, and they have, exactly as you said, they've started, you know, they're also becoming part of anti-ICE movements or fighting against, you know, flock cameras or this takeover or that takeover. And it really is just so inspiring to see people who are just motivated by the feeling that somebody needs to do something and realize that I'm somebody.
2: I love it. And I don't know exactly how to think of it, but I've seen it because I go around the country and I fight against the closure of hospitals mm-hmm. and community health centers. And we go into these districts, especially districts where Republicans won by like nothing, like Miller Meek's district in Iowa. She won by 800 votes. And she voted to steal 56,000 people's health care, right? And I go and I tap into a lot of the organized structure, but I also always reach out and I look for this like sort of not organized, but it is not, they're not connected with an organization, and they almost all actually grew out of, oftentimes I find them through indivisibles, that's mm-hmm. where they, but they grew out of Tesla Takedowns. Mm. It's like a dozen times. I was just in Mike Lawler's district.
3: Oh, yes.
2: With hundreds of people in the pouring rain, and they're out there every week. And they have a DJ out there to yep. make sure that there's joy in the movement. And that power, that community that was built, it started fighting against Elon Musk, but it grew to so much more. In the just over a minute here, just tell me about that aspect of it. Like, people find their power and they feel it grow, and then they go and do more.
3: Yeah, I mean, it's exactly that. The New York 17 is a great example. The folks who started it there, they ran the showroom protest for about 6 months, and then they wanted to have more time for other things, but they had built a team and they handed it off to the next person. And so now they've got this whole interconnected network, and that's the case in places all over the country where people have built, you know, the Tesla diner in Los Angeles has expanded, and it's just all over the place. It's amazing to see.
2: So could you stick with us the break? So I'm here with Evan Sutton, who is just one of the best organizers I know, and I think has built more people power fighting against the billionaire class individually. But what he understands, what I understand, is it's not us that matter. All we can do is sometimes give a framework or some tools or sometimes just a, you can do it. It's you. You are the magic. The magic is people coming together and feeling our power. And when you feel the power that we have and you understand that the billionaires are terrified of us, then you understand what we have to do. Stand together, raise our voices together, take on Wall Street and win. We'll be right back after a real quick break. I'm Alex Lawson, filling in for Tom Hartman on the Tom Hartman Program, live from Netroots Nation.
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2: 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We'll be right back.

0: Welcome back to the Tom Hartman Program. I'm Alex Lawson, joined by Evan Sutton, talking about my favorite thing, which is when people discover the inherent power that we have. And so let's wax philosophical a little bit, right? I mean, like, if you read history and if you read great works of philosophy, that question is fundamental to our identity. There has always been a class of people who want to dominate and control everyone. And the way they do it is by convincing those people that they have no power. And they do it through multiple things, right? Like, oh yeah, mine comes from God, or mine comes from special blood, or right? But all of it is a lie. All of it is a lie, because always what people discover is that all the power is actually coming from the people. Always. So I don't need you to do a philosophical treatise, but tell me about how you've witnessed that truth in the work that you do.
1: You know, I think one great example of it right now is just seeing the data center rebellion spreading all over the country. And I think it's often really hard for people to imagine that they have agency or control, because so much is invested by people with a lot of power and a lot of money and telling us, no, we make the decisions, right? You just accept what you're going to get. And when you get down to that hyper-local level, you know, most of these data centers, it's your city council or a planning board, or, you know, your local power agency gets to make these decisions. And those are bodies where turning out 100 people can make a real difference. And we're seeing...
0: Let's be honest. I mean, 100 is big, right?
1: 100 is huge, yeah.
0: Literally turning out four people who are in sync and unified is all... And because they might have 20 people, but they're all paid, right? They're corporate lobbyists. Four people.
1: Yep.
0: Real people who are giving their time and power. That's sort of the magic.
1: That is. And I think what's really interesting to me about this moment that we're in right now is that I spent a lot of time tracking these data center fights all over the country. We're having one in Seattle right now that I'm part of the team leading. And it takes virtually nothing to get to that 100 people. I mean, tiny towns. I'm working with people in the tiniest little towns you can imagine, in deep red Nebraska, in deep blue Seattle, right? Like everywhere. And literally when you just put out the word to people, hey, they're trying to build a data center here, people come out of the woodwork. And it's not the usual suspects. I mean, it is the usual suspects, but not only the usual suspects. It's dozens, hundreds, thousands of people who just don't want this stuff shoved down our throats anymore. And they see that there are people winning these fights in other places and they want to come out. And I think one of the things I would say is, if you're wanting something to do, don't wait for somebody to announce they're trying to build a data center in your city or town. Get a few friends together and say, we're going to go to the next city council meeting, we're going to go to the next energy commission meeting, and we're going to say, pass a moratorium now. Don't wait for a contract to be in place that we then have to fight. Do it now, and let's get this fight going.
0: Evan Sutton's going to stick with us. I'm Alex Lawson, filling in for Tom Hartman on the Tom Hartman Program, live from Netroots Nation in Philadelphia, and we'll be right back.

0: Hey, thanks so much for sharing our program and for reaching out to our stations and sponsors and letting them know that you're listening. It really means a lot to us.
1: And we're back on the Tom Hartman program. I'm Alex Lawson, joined by Evan Sutton, who has a really important message, which is don't wait to start organizing until after the bad thing has happened and then fight against it then. This, I think, would be the biggest change in people power is if we can learn that the best time to stop bad things is before they happen. And then if they have happened, we need to not just address the immediate acute impacts and dangers of those now, but build systems, resilient systems, to prevent those things from happening in the future. But the key is we need everyone to get active now. But you also said a really important thing. I don't remember how you phrased it. I have my own phrase of it, but it's so important. Because sometimes people look at you and I, and they're like, well, you two are weird and do this all the time. And I'm like, true. But it's not a sprint. It's not even a marathon. It's a relay race. You do what you can. And when you need to pass the baton, you pass the baton. You take a break. And what you'll find is, in that moment, you'll be like, I want to get back in. The worst thing is burnout. The worst thing is thinking that you have to do everything all the time. And that's the only... No. Leave that to some of the weirder folks. But really, we also take care of ourselves and understand that, because burnout is the enemy of solidarity. Adversity works. The billionaires work by tiring us out. And they know that they can just keep on hitting us and hitting us. So we have to be resilient in our systems. And that's what the decentralized nature of some of the works that you've done, I think, are so critical compared to more hierarchical structures that have existed in the past that were very easy for COINTELPRO or the billionaire class or others to subvert and destroy. So can you speak to how important it is, and I don't mean to do progressive speak here, but a leaderful movement, right? That's what we're building, a movement where everybody is involved and everybody is working together.
2: Absolutely. You know, the definition of leadership that I first learned when I began organizing professionally is that leadership is empowering others to take action in the face of uncertainty. And that's something that I hold really close. And it's easy, you know, as I'm sure you know, as people who do this professionally, as people who have dedicated our lives to this, it's easy to start getting into that mindset of like, I need to approve everything. I need to make sure everything's happening. But over and over through my career, what I found is that as soon as you let go of that need and say, no, actually what I need is to empower other people to take a piece of this. I need to, you know, ask Jane, who's really good at scheduling things, to make sure that all of the meetings that we're going to have are scheduled. I need to ask, you know, Terry, who's really good at whatever Terry's job is, and
1: so just
2: spread that out.
1: A management thing, you can Google it, but what you're talking about is well studied, that actually what leads to burnout is a lack of autonomy and agency. And lack of autonomy and agency is created by micromanagement.
2: Yep.
1: And so what you need to do is exactly what you're saying. Empower your team and be like, look, we can make mistakes. Let's just then identify them and learn from them and move forward. So just keep going. But I want to say you're actually, you know, what you're reciting is literal. The understanding of how you fight burnout is by empowering agency and autonomy.
2: And there's genuinely nothing better than letting somebody take something on and watching them thrive. And you never know what somebody's going to discover their capacity is or their interest. And it's always just such a joy for me personally, if there's somebody that I worked with at some point, somebody I mentored, who years later I see doing something incredible, and I can just feel like, wow, I'm so happy that I was a small part of helping that person find their path into changing the world.
1: Yeah, there's literally in my in what I have done in my life, there's nothing that gives me greater joy than being part of somebody else's victory in the future and being like, ah, I love it. It's so great. And not because you're like, oh, I did that. You're like, no, I certainly did not do that. I had the wisdom to understand that if I stepped back, then these new ideas would flourish. These new, and you're like, man, that's brilliant.
2: Yeah.
1: I've been doing it this way and it never occurred, right? That is how the Tesla takedown turns into this every week, standoff against Mike Lawler, turns into all these other things, is that you let people feel the power that's inherent in them, and then they can take it to places that you can never think of.
2: Exactly. If you step out of the way and let people step in, you never know what's going
1: to
2: happen.
1: So talk to the people right now about where they can get in touch with you, where they can find their power and figure out how they're going to wield it to change the future.
2: Absolutely. Well, if you're on Instagram or TikTok, my handle is Evan Yells at Clouds, and I spend a lot of time yelling about both, the literal clouds and the billionaire clouds. Would love to have you join us. I would just encourage folks to please, get out there, find one thing that you can do, one thing you're passionate about in your community, and get in the fight and see where it takes you.
1: Evan Sutton, thank you so much for joining us on the Tom Hartman Program. I'm Alex Lawson, filling in for Tom Hartman here live from Netroots Nation in Philadelphia. And what a conversation to have with Evan about the beauty that comes with people finding and understanding that all power is ours. All power comes from the people. Not a smidgen comes from the billionaire. Not a smidgen comes from the politician. It all comes from us. And that means that when we don't like what's going on, we take the power back by standing together, raising our voices together, getting organized. That's the most important thing. Don't try to do it all on your own. Get organized. And when we do, we win. We'll be right back after this break on the Tom Hartman Program.
3: While the production of my lowdown commentaries is high-tech, I confess that I'm antiquated. I still write each piece in longhand, applying my ballpoint to paper. This has caused bewildered glances from some who see me scribbling away in local coffee shops and bars. Recently, one fellow sidled up and whispered, "Watch out! If they see you doing this, they'll haul you off to the Smithsonian." But we handwriters might not be as obsolete as the key tappers assume. A fast-spreading grassroots movement is calling for schools to re-emphasize the value of writing and printing by hand instead of being wholly dependent on machines. Already, 24 states, as varied as Mississippi and California, now require public schools to teach cursive writing in 3rd through 5th grades. This squares with new understanding of how brains absorb information. While keyboards are faster, the slower, more tactile act of handwriting creates longer-lasting comprehension of letters and better retention of the thoughts they convey. Neuroscientists find that rote keystrokes on a computer require little mental engagement, while physically drawing out words and ideas takes coordination of multiple areas of the brain to focus memory, eyes, and fingers on creating a written product. Just writing this piece conjured up a fond remembrance of my early childhood, sitting on the floor of our home learning to draw the ABCs, both print and cursive, on those line practice pads. It was both an artistic exercise and the development of a foundational tool for a life of learning. This is Jim Hightower saying, yes, computer literacy is an indispensable element of today's childhood curriculum, but so is the richer development of human thinking through putting pen to paper. So let's do both.

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1: Today in the Tom Hartman Book Club is by Alan J. Lichtman, and it's titled Repeal the Second Amendment, The Case for a Safer America. This is from the introduction, titled The Book That Must Be Written. On April 28, 1996, 28-year-old Martin Bryant stopped at an inn near his home of Newtown in Tasmania, Australia, and shot to death its two owners. He then drove to the former penal colony and tourist attraction of Port Arthur, where he lunched at a cafe. After eating, Brian pulled from his sports bag a semi-automatic rifle with a 30-round magazine that he had legally purchased through a newspaper ad. With no provocation, he began firing at patrons in the cafe and its gift shop. Before the police stopped his shooting spree, Brian had murdered 35 and wounded 18 others. His motive remains unknown. "There were people everywhere, bodies," said witness Lynn Beavis. "I thought at the time, being a nurse, I've seen dead people, I've seen blood, I've seen things like this, but what I saw in there, nobody but perhaps a soldier would know what that was like." The leadership of a shocked nation responded to the Port Arthur massacre, not with thoughts and prayers, but with decisive action. The country's conservative-led government rebuffed their gun lobby and its American ally, the NRA, to adopt comprehensive national gun controls. In a 2015 broadside labeled "Australia, There Will Be Blood," the NRA charged that those regulations, which Australia significantly tightened as of 2002, have, quote, robbed Australians of their right to self-defense and empowered criminals. If the NRA was right, America, with its lax control over firearms for alleged self-defense, should be one of the world's safest countries, certainly far safer than Australia, where criminals presumably evade gun controls to prey on defenseless, law-abiding citizens. Yet in the latest reporting year, gun homicides claimed 14,542 American lives, compared to 27 in Australia. And all homicides took 19,510 American lives, compared to 222 in Australia. Since the NRA issued its warning, firearm homicides have declined in Australia, while soaring by 3,534 in the U.S. An American is now over 30 times more likely per capita than an Australian to be murdered by a gun, and 7 times more likely to be murdered by any means. If we had rates comparable today to Australia's, some 14,000 American lives would have been saved from firearm homicides in 2017 alone. By the gun lobby's twisted logic, Japan, which has one of the world's strictest gun control laws, should be drenched in innocent blood. Yet, out of a population of 127 million, shooters in Japan murdered only 3 persons and injured only 5 in firearm assaults throughout 2017. Australia and Japan are not outliers. As compared to residents of our closest peer democracies in the G7 group of nations plus Australia, an American in 2017 was over 20 times more likely to die from a gun homicide. The gun lobby would have you forget that gun deaths are not limited to murders. In 2017, 23,854 Americans died from gun suicides, 64% more than were killed in firearm homicides. As compared to the peer nations, the 2017 per capita rate of firearm suicides in the United States was 7 times higher, while the rate of suicides by other means was 40% lower. These other democracies all have strict firearm regulations. None has a constitutional right to keep or bear arms, a distinction the United States shares worldwide only with Guatemala, whose gun murder rate is the 3rd highest of some 195 nations worldwide. Why has America lagged behind the democratic world in protecting its citizens from needless death and injury? The culprit is not spending by the NRA on campaigns and lobbying, which other pressure groups exceeded. The real problem is that which gun control advocates fear to name: the Second Amendment. Led by the NRA, the gun lobby exploits a historically defective, perverse reinvention of this amendment to inspire their grassroots supporters, sell guns, and provide constitutional cover for their opposition to making us safer by regulating firearms. The competing movement for gun control has floundered in response to the gun lobby's triumphant marketing of the Second Amendment. Gun control advocates have righteous zeal and noble motives, but lack a winning strategy. Instead of forthrightly refuting the lobby's bogus claims, the gun control movement has instead fallen into the trap of lamely insisting, "We support the Second Amendment, but we also support responsible gun control." With such a self-defeating strategy, the movement can never win. It plays on the gun lobby's home turf and fails to rally the American majority that favors stricter firearms regulations. It provokes only scorn from a gun lobby that dismisses yes-but assurances as rank hypocrisy. And it ignores the clear history and the true meaning of the Second Amendment itself. The movement for gun control must strike hard with a new strategy. Repeal of the Second Amendment is not only right, but realistic. It would break open the political logjam and open a path for the comprehensive national gun control and safety measures that have eluded the American people for so long. None of these measures would confiscate firearms or stop Americans from using guns for hunting, sports shooting, antique collecting, or legitimate self-defense. A well-regulated militia being necessary to the security of the free state, the right of the people to keep and bear arms shall not be infringed. These form the Second Amendment. Book Repeal the Second Amendment by Alan J. Lichtman.

0: This is the Tom Hartman Program.
1: Welcome back to the Tom Hartman Program, live from Netroots Nation in Philadelphia. And I am just really happy we're starting our third and final hour with truly one of the most brilliant people I've met. Actually, annoyingly so, because I pitch him stories and it's impossible to spin him. That's just true. But more annoying than that, David Dayan, is that I will give him a story and he's like, wow, that's really a cool story. I'm going to cover it. And then when I read it, I learn about the issue that I actually know about often. So, David, it is really a pleasure to speak with you. David Dayan, he's the executive editor of The American Prospect, but also critically, I think he wrote one of the most important books to understand how we got here today, called The Chain of Title, How Three Ordinary Americans Uncovered Wall Street's Greatest Foreclosure Fraud. And it just was a remarkable book. And you can just draw a straight line from the failures of that era to right now. So David Dayan.
2: I was reminded of it this week because one of the things that happens in the book is one of my protagonists manages to reach 60 Minutes and get 60 Minutes to cover the story of foreclosure fraud. And so Scott Pelley comes to her house. And Scott Pelley does the interview with her. And one of the key parts of the story is that there was this document shop down in Georgia that was making all of these false documents. And so Scott Pelley finishes the interview and he goes, all right, when are we going to Georgia? And his producers are like, what do you mean going to Georgia? This is it. This is all we're doing. And he goes, no, we have to go to Georgia. The whole story's in Georgia. And so he tracks down Linda Green, the person who was robo-signing all these documents, pretending to be a bank employee that was signing off on these documents that were used to foreclose on people. So I was reminded of that, obviously, this week because of the Scott Pelley news, that he was right there in the foreclosure
1: fraud. And just for everybody, the Scott Pelley news is...
2: Yeah, so Scott Pelley is an anchor of 60 Minutes, and there was a very contentious meeting when Nick Bilton, who has no broadcast experience whatsoever, was made the new executive producer of 60 Minutes, and Scott Pelley, basically standing up for people who had been fired by the previous regime, badgered him at a town hall meeting with all these questions, and then for his trouble, he was fired. From 60 Minutes for cause, for being disruptive and rude.
1: Which is because what's happening is that the billionaires have bought up the media. Right?
2: Well, and specifically billionaires known as Larry Ellison, the CEO of Oracle, is worth something like $80 billion. And his son, David Ellison, who's just sort of some fail son,
1: right?
2: Who now is the CEO of Paramount Pictures, which includes CBS in that empire, and they are attempting to buy Warner Brothers, which is another studio in Hollywood, which would reduce the number of studios from 5 to 4 in Hollywood, and would also put CNN under his rubric. So if you like what's going on at CBS News, where and CBS in general, where they're firing Stephen Colbert and changing the news division to, you know, putting in Barry Weiss to be the head of the news division, getting rid of some of the longtime journalists there and, you know, biasing basically everything, becoming a Fox News light and doing that at 60 Minutes now. Imagine what they would do with CNN. Pretty much the same thing.
1: Yeah. The same thing, coming soon to another channel.
2: To a network near you,
1: And, you know, also TikTok, right? The Ellisons.
2: The Ellisons have a control. Well, Oracle, which is Larry Ellison, has a some sort of manner of stake in TikTok and controls the algorithm for TikTok. So if you've been, if you're not me and you're young and vibrant and vivacious and you use TikTok, and you've noticed that your algorithm is feeding you content that is different than before, especially politically, that could have something to do with the fact that, this U.S. company took over the algorithm and they're allies of Donald Trump.
1: Yes, you're a little safer than me on that, but I'm also middle-aged and I use TikTok, though, for our organization, right?
2: Right.
1: And I can just show you. We used to, hundreds of thousands, and then that happened, 300,
2: yep.
1: Right? So it's not like a conspiracy.
2: Yeah.
1: The billionaires take over the media. They control what stories we're allowed to hear. They feed us garbage. They feed people garbage, which is why, as I travel around the country organizing, there's so much anger, and some of it is pointed at people. Mm-hmm. And I understand why, because it's brutal out mm-hmm. there. But the late Michael Brooks had a line that I just always quote, which is, sympathy for the conned and none for the con men. Right?
2: Right.
1: When you're talking to the American people who are just hit with so much propaganda, it does actually make sense. You're like, well, in the fake world that lives in your head,
2: right.
1: Like, yeah, it does make sense. No, the Republicans are the ones who are trying to do good things because you believe in a false world.
2: And it speaks to the importance of independent media.
1: Like the American Prospect.
2: Like the American Prospect, prospect.org, or your show, this program here, the Tom Hartman Show.
1: Tom Hartman has built, I think, one of the most important truth-telling programs and networks and audiences in the entire country.
2: Fully integrated with not just radio, but television and books and all of it. It's important to find those sources because if we rely on the same old media, even if you thought like CBS News was a good thing 2-3 years ago, like, oh, they're middle of the road, but I get good information. Or if you thought like, okay, I can go on TikTok, I can find the people who are like-minded with me. That's changing. That's changing with the corporatization and the magification of corporate media. So we really have to seek out those sources.
1: And let's just talk about it. We got a couple. Can you stick around after?
2: Sure.
1: So we got a minute or two here. And so the magification, I think, is really important because the level of corruption in this administration, I said previously, but I'll check it with you. You tell me if I'm wrong.
2: Right.
1: I think we've passed Teapot Dome. I think we're in the most corrupt era of American politics, openly.
2: Just in thinking about it in relation to what we've been talking about with Paramount, Paramount is trying to merge with Warner Brothers.
1: Right.
2: They're trying to put this merger together. How are they going to do it? It's clearly illegal. It clearly reduces the amount of output that's going to be out there for television, for movies. It's going to reduce the amount of money that producers, directors, writers can command for their work. So how do they do it? Well, they say, hey, Trump, if you give me this merger, I'll make sure CNN doesn't, disagree with you anymore.
1: Although
2: I'll make sure
1: quibble,
2: CBS doesn't disagree with you.
1: I think
2: you
1: it goes the other way. If you want this merger, fire Colbert.
2: Oh, absolutely.
1: Right away, boss.
2: Yeah.
1: I think that it is Donald Trump controlling the media, literally the way Nixon tried to call in football, right? That's just Donald Trump watching television and then demanding things.
2: But I want to say something very important about this Paramount merger. So just because Donald Trump is completely corrupt and they're going to rubber stamp this merger doesn't mean it's over. The state attorney generals can use the Sherman Act, can use the Clayton Act, can use the tools of the federal government to block mergers when they find it necessary. California's Attorney General Rob Bonta is working on this right now. I fully believe that he's going to challenge this merger.
1: So
2: they already found the states, after the Trump administration did a corrupt settlement with Ticketmaster, the states found that it was guilty of monopolization.
1: We're going to keep this conversation going with David Dayan right after this real quick break on the Tom Hartman Program.
0: This is the Tom Hartman Program.
1: You're listening to the Tom Hartman Program. I'm Alex Austin, filling in live from Netroots Nation. Tom Hartman Program. I'm Alex Lawson, filling in for Tom, talking with the great David Dayen about the powers that attorneys general have to fight against this absolute corrupt stuff emanating from Washington, D.C. Tell us a little bit, just recap that, you know, some of the things like the mergers that the Ellison billionaires are firing Colbert to secure, you know, they're going to basically try to neutralize 60 Minutes, CBS, CNN in order to secure this. But that's not the end of the story.
2: Not the end of the story. The state AGs have done a great job. They prosecuted successfully the Ticketmaster monopolization case after the Trump administration did a very corrupt settlement. Ticketmaster was found to be a monopoly because the states pursued that lawsuit. They stopped a merger that's a little bit under the radar between two conglomerates that control a lot of television stations, Nexstar and Tegna. And usually what happens is if those stations, these are the conglomerates that own local ABC affiliates, local NBC affiliates, local CBS affiliates, if they get more than one in a city, they merge those news divisions together. And then they, once again, use them in a way that biases the media, and particularly the local news, which is more trusted often in local communities. But the state AGs blocked that merger. And now they have an opportunity to do so with this merger between Paramount and Warner Brothers. And Rob Bonta, the state AG of California, is working really hard on that. Keith Ellison in Minnesota, Letitia James in New York. We have some good enforcers around the country, some real justice Democrats that are actually, you know, in the justice departments of their states. And I think they're doing a really good job.
1: So I want to talk about something.

0: in these moments of adversity, we have the opportunities to build new resilient systems. And in your work, you just you have another book on monopolies and monopoly power. What does the system of the future to fight against? What's the next trust-busting, anti-monopoly era look like?
1: I mean, I think at this point, given what Donald Trump has done in his rampage across the government, and given what the Supreme Court has done, being empowered to basically create a Calvin ball situation for the entire country where if Republicans are in charge, you basically can do anything you want. And if Democrats are in charge, nope, you can't pass that bill, can't pass that law. I think that the mechanisms to ensure that resiliency, I think before you even have to do that, you have to get structural. You have to get structural about reforming the court. And that isn't only limited to increasing the size of the court or putting term limits on the court, Supreme Court justices. I think there's a real opportunity to do things that have been done in the past, even the recent past, things like jurisdiction stripping that says, I passed this law, and you know what? The Supreme Court doesn't get to deal with it.
0: Yeah.
1: That Congress has the ability to strip jurisdiction.
0: We're going to keep this conversation with David Dayen going after this real quick break on the Tom Hartman Program. I'm Alex Lawson, broadcasting live from Netroots Nation in Philadelphia.
2: Tired of news that protects the powerful? Get reporting with a backbone at the Commonwealth Report. 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
0: And we're back on the Tom Hartman Program live from Netroots Nation in Philadelphia with David Dayen. I will note, David, we just had Lisa Graves on talking about some of those exact same issues.
1: Right.
0: And there is a moment here for doing that, for these big ideas.
1: So that's the court. There's a structural issue around the court, making sure it's not engaging in nakedly partisan brazen activities and undermining and ignoring, essentially, the law. You can also do this in terms of how laws are passed. The filibuster has been a historical blockage in the Senate for the kinds of things that I think progressives want and need. Changing the filibuster rules so that, what do you know, a majority can pass legislation in the country. What we've seen over the last month since the Supreme Court ruling in Calais versus Louisiana, which enabled gerrymanders all across the country, decimated the Voting Rights Act, and created these rotten boroughs. Like it's almost like back to the 1600s, where you're trying to pick your voters and you can do it in such a precise way. Reform of that, whether it's a smaller reform like nonpartisan redistricting as a mandate across the country, or an even broader reform like proportional representation across the country and in the states, so that we actually reflect who the country wants to see in power in the House of Representatives. I think there are a whole host of democracy reforms that have to necessarily come first before we think about the policies we want.
0: I think that's exactly right. And all problems with democracy can be solved with more democracy.
1: Yes.
0: That's the truth of it, right? So if it's an anti-majoritarian thing, take aim at it, get rid of it, because that's where the billionaires exert their power. But I want to do a little bit of a shticky thing, which is just, you're the executive editor of the American Prospect. What's your favorite story just in this last issue or just recently?
1: Yeah, I'm going to come up with two stories that I think you would be interested in particular because they have to do with healthcare. So we ran a story at the beginning of the week from Bob Kuttner, who's longtime co-founder, editor of the magazine, about the crisis in primary care. Mm-hmm. We have this massive shortage of primary care doctors. It could be as high as 200,000, a shortage of 200,000 doctors. And that's because the way in which primary care doctors are forced to practice medicine these days is intolerable. It involves massive amounts of work. One study showed that in order for a primary care doctor to actually fulfill all their responsibilities in the course of a day, they would have to work 27 hours. In the course of a day, in order to get every

0: thing done. This is because of electronic health systems. This is because of various responsibilities that have been placed on primary care physicians. And they do it for much smaller pay than specialists, even right. though they are a key node of the system. Preventive care is what prevents us from, you know, having bigger medical problems that are more expensive to treat. And we're seeing the mass takeover of medicine by the corporate sector. Yeah. The number one employer of doctors and physicians and clinicians in this country is United Healthcare, which is an insurance company.
1: Yep.
0: So unbelievable story about, and he talked to dozens of people about this, what the problems are and what the potential solutions are. So that was one story. The other story, we had a submission from a guy who is a regulator in Vermont, healthcare regulator in Vermont, works with Green Mountain Care, which is their state system there. And he talked about affordability in the context of healthcare and the dangers almost and the traps that you get into when you start going down this road of just talking about affordability, because you can make insurance more affordable,
1: yeah.
0: but that doesn't mean you can actually use it. High deductible plans or things of that nature that, yes, technically speaking, you have insurance, but if you go to actually try to use it, you'll find that you're on the hook for thousands and thousands of dollars, and it's a huge problem. So,
1: Which means it's not real.
0: It's not real
1: insurance. It's not real, right?
0: And so we have to be careful when we talk about affordability that we're, in the context of healthcare, driving down the actual things that make healthcare expensive, rather than putting a Band-Aid on it by saying, here's your fake artificial health insurance.
1: And really what we need to do is just get away from the concept of affordability at all and get into the concept of guaranteed health care, right?
0: That's
1: like,
0: right.
1: that's what we
0: and
1: need.
0: And that's what it would make it affordable.
1: Exactly. If right. you guarantee health care, then you remove all the perverse incentive structures.
0: Remove the middlemen.
1: Exactly.
0: Remove the administrative costs, the massive amount of overhead, just arguing over billing and
1: yep.
0: things like that.
1: Which is part of that primary care physician crisis
0: right.
1: is like, it's this profit-driven medicine,
0: correct.
1: Right? Like if you remove that, then you just get back to the basics. You get sick, you get the care that you need.
0: Right.
1: And everybody wins except for a handful of billionaires.
0: Right.
1: And so you're like, yes, again, throughout the day, the key is there's these billionaires who are wrecking everything. Mm-hmm. And then there's the people. And we're waking up and raising our voices together. In our last 45 seconds here, just tell the people how they can get to the American Prospect, become a part of it, read it, share it,
0: yeah.
1: and how important right now it is to find truth tellers and
0: yeah.
1: spread the word.
0: Absolutely. We're at prospect.org, prospect.org. 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We have newsletters, we have podcasts, we have everything there that a modern news organization has. And we'd be really excited if you came out and watched us tell stories about ideas, politics, and power.
1: David Dayan joining us here on the Tom Hartman Program. 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And that's how we learn how to build power, how to fight back, and how to win. You're listening to the Tom Hartman Program. We'll be right back after this quick break.

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1: Our book today in the Tom Hartman Book Club is Tyranny, From Plato to Trump, Fools, Syncopants, and Citizens by Andrew Fiala. This is from the preface. It starts out with a quote from Mary Wollstonecraft from her book, A Vindication of the Rights of Women. Quote, tyrants would have cause to tremble if reason were to become the rule of duty. We recently witnessed the failure of a would-be tyrant who attempted to subvert the rule of law and overturn the result of a democratic election. The American system was pushed toward a cliff. But constitutional guardrails slowed things down. Conscientious people pumped the brakes, and the system held. This was a lesson of tyranny averted. We should take stock and learn what worked and what needs improvement in our system and in our souls. And while the American crisis of 2020-2021 was frightening, a broader historical perspective helps. The threat of tyranny is common, but the cure is well known. It involves virtuous citizenship and a stable constitution. The tyrant's rise and fall is an old story. Consider, a plague descended on the nation as the tyrant ranted and raved, refusing to admit that he was the cause of the nation's ills. The tyrant lived in a fantasy world of his own creation. He refused to accept what was said by those who spoke truth to power. Instead, he listened only to those who flattered his ego and encouraged him in his delusions. The nation suffered profoundly under the tyrant and his plague. He tried to blame the plague on some other scapegoat. Members of the public were seduced by the tyrant and his syncopants to sacrifice everything on behalf of a lie. Violence erupted. When the awful truth was finally revealed, the chorus reached a tragic conclusion. Our lives were mere shadow, and then there's a block of poetry here. Our lives were mere shadows. Happiness fades away to nothing. The tyrant's fall reminds us that no human creation lasts forever. Plague and trouble make victims of us all. This is from Oedipus, the Tyrant, lines 1190. This is the story of Oedipus. It is also the story of Donald Trump. The players in this tragedy are found throughout history. They are the tyrant, his syncopants, and the moronic masses. The tyrant rages, the syncopants simper, the masses cheer and howl, fight and die. As the plague spreads, good things fall apart and decency suffers. This tragedy brings with it the risk of despair. The good news is that the cure for this disease is well known. It is, as Mary Wollstonecraft suggested, reason. Life in general must be made reasonable. This means we need a reasonable constitution as well as wise and virtuous citizens. Wisdom and virtue work together to prevent tyranny. Plato and Aristotle knew this, as did John Adams. Adams wrote in his diary when he was Vice President of the United States, quote, tyranny can scarcely be practiced upon a virtuous and wise people. But wisdom, virtue, and reason are often lacking. Wollstonecraft laments the fact that, quote, tyranny in whatever part of society it rears its brazen front will ever undermine morality. Tyranny is not only a political problem, it is also a moral and spiritual one. It afflicts our souls as well as churches, businesses, and family life. Wollstonecraft's important contribution was to argue that for the liberation of women in an era when women were oppressed by the tyranny of patriarchal families. Wollstonecraft was a contemporary of Thomas Jefferson and other thinkers of the 18th century Enlightenment. Despite their claims to enlightenment, the heroes of this tradition suffered from moral blindness, as we all do. Jefferson's words inspired a revolution against the tyrant King George III. The words inscribed in the Jefferson Memorial state, I have sworn upon the altar of God eternal hostility against every form of tyranny over the mind of man. But Jefferson owned slaves, one of the more obvious forms of tyranny in the world. We must all be careful of our blind spots. Reason aims to shed light by holding up a mirror. The remedy for tyranny is philosophical self-examination. This is an ongoing process, not a panacea. Each generation must seek to make progress on their path to enlightenment. The good news is that we have made progress. Women were liberated and slavery was abolished. The idea that wisdom and virtue can cure tyranny predates the Enlightenment by over 2,000 years. It was the solution proposed by the ancient Greeks, who gave us the very language we will employ here. Words such as tyranny, sycophancy, democracy, and political philosophy. The Greeks emphasized the need for virtue among the players in the political drama. Modern thinkers built upon this and emphasized the need for a rational system of government that prevents tyranny. Tragedy is avoided when leaders and citizens are virtuous and when a stable constitutional system guarantees individual rights, divides power, and creates checks and balances. We have known the cure for thousands of years, but the disease is genetic. Every generation or so, the conditions conspire to bring together an ugly cast of characters that includes the tyrant, his sycophants, and the moronic fools who cheer him on. The book, Tyranny from Plato to Trump, by Andrew Fiala.

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1: They say it's for our safety. They say it's for the flag. But every time the drums start beating, somebody's holding something back.

0: I'm Alex Lawson, filling in for Tom Hartman, live from Netroots Nation in Philadelphia. And it has been a really great show. We've talked with so many great guests today. And now you're stuck with me till the end of the show. So I wanted to sort of draw on themes today, and I chose guests from kind of across the spectrum, I think. You know, different issue areas, elected officials, people running for office, journalists, activists in different areas. But I think it was pretty true, pretty obvious, that every single time the question was answered, it's the billionaires. The billionaires are corrupting and destroying every aspect of our society for one reason: greed. It's just to make more money. These people have more money than they could ever spend in 1,000 lifetimes. The richest people in the history of the world. Donald Trump was inaugurated with the richest people in the history of the world sitting right behind him. It's like the joke, you know, they say politicians should wear, like NASCAR, they should have the sponsorships of who owns them. That's what Donald Trump did. He works for those billionaires. Now, he's a billionaire himself. How did he become a billionaire? By giving these billionaires our country, making our country work for them. Whether it was with Lisa Graves talking about the billionaires who bought the Supreme Court, who systematically packed the courts. You know, they start in school, creating a network that goes all the way up to the Supreme Court with one goal: to dismantle the rule of law, to dismantle the checks and balances in this country, and make this country and the courts and the law work for the billionaires. Or Chris Jones, Democratic candidate for the Secretary of Agriculture in Iowa, right? And he's talking about the big ag businesses, which we said, remember who they are, though. It's just Wall Street billionaires again. And what are they doing? They're coming into Iowa. They're extracting wealth. They're poisoning the water. They take our money. They leave behind nothing but destruction and cancer in Iowa so that they can afford another golden yacht to sail to Epstein's Island. That's what we are up against in issue after issue after issue. And that's why we have to remember it's not about issue after issue after issue. When we organize, we have to remember that it's not about even right versus left. It's about us versus the billionaires. And the billionaires will never stop. We have to stop them. They cut, the Republicans cut $1 trillion from Medicaid, hundreds of billions of more from the Affordable Care Act, from food assistance. They're literally taking the health and food off the table of those in this country who need it most. Who's going to be hurt? All of us. All of us are going to be hurt. But who's going to be hurt the most? Those who are most vulnerable, the least among us, are going to get hurt the most. Seniors, the oldest of the old, seniors with disabilities, long-term care facilities closing across this country. I visited them. I've traveled around this country. Hospitals closing one after another in around this country. That's what's going on. Community health centers closing. All of it. They're taking food off of the table of the hungry. And why? To give tax handouts to the richest people in the history of the world. They have cut $1 trillion from Medicaid to give trillions of dollars in tax handouts to the worst people that have ever existed. You've read the Epstein files. That's who's getting the tax handouts. They're literally using the money they steal from us to buy golden yachts to sail to Epstein's Island. And if you think Epstein is the only monster out there, unfortunately, you're wrong. This is a system of evil that we are up against. It's not just one person. There are singular people who are terrible, who are evil. But really, it's a system that none of them created, but they can take part in. And we've seen this in the history of humanity, right? Power inherited, money inherited, and then some lie told for why these people should have all of the wealth and the power while these people starve, even though these people are the ones who are doing all of the work. And all of it is a lie. That's the other theme. Talking with Evan Sutton, a key organizer in Tesla Takedown, and so many other people-powered movements. So the enemy and opposition is defined and clear. It's the billionaires, stupid. But the solution is also clear. It's solidarity. It's the people standing together and saying no. It's the people standing together and saying, I'm not going to let these billionaires steal my health, my wealth, my dignity. I'm not going to let these billionaires kill people that I love. I'm not going to let these billionaires create a masked paramilitary state police force to terrorize our neighbors, to terrorize our neighborhoods. And don't you ever think that if you say nothing when the boot is on someone else's neck, you can't say anything when you inevitably find it on your own. Because they might be attacking the most vulnerable now, but who loses? All of us. All of us lose when we don't stand up for our neighbors, for our communities. And right now, the people, the Republican politicians in Washington, D.C., are doing everything in their power to harm and kill you for profit. Don't shy away from that. But through that great adversity, know that solidarity grows. So Social Security didn't come out of a moment of great prosperity. Social Security came out of the depths of the Great Depression. The National Health Service in England didn't come out of these, wonderful times. It came out of the destruction of the fascists, the Nazis destroying England in the Blitz. That's what created the National Health Service. Through that adversity, people understood that they needed to stand together. Because what we've also learned today is to remember the fundamental, and I'd say philosophical, truth that all power comes from the people. All of it. And every system that they have created to pretend that power comes from someone else. Oh, it comes from God. Oh, it comes from special blood. It comes from accumulations of billions. No. All power comes from the people. Labor creates wealth, not the other way around. The job creators are the people doing the jobs. That's who makes things work. That's who makes this country great. And when we win, which we will, because the American people are standing up and fighting back. But when we win, when we guarantee health care for everyone in this country, remember, the only people who lose is under 1,000 billionaires. Everybody wins. We all win. Our lives get better. And the only people who lose are under 1,000 billionaires. And don't cry for the billionaires. They're still going to be wealthier than Croesus. They'll still have unimaginable amounts of wealth. It's just that the rest of us aren't going to be wondering how we're going to pay the next bill or how we're going to get a second job to make sure that our children can stay healthy. And so when we find truth-telling programs like the Tom Hartman Program, we have to spread the word. And it's my great honor to be guest hosting the Tom Hartman Program today. We'll be right back after a quick break.
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0: You're listening to the Tom Hartman Program live from Netroots Nation in Philadelphia. We'll be right back. Welcome back to the Tom Hartman Program. I'm Alex Lawson, filling in for Tom Hartman, live from Netroots Nation in Philadelphia. And I want to talk about something that I've been doing that it fits into all of the themes that we are talking about. I've been going around the country with my team at Social Security Works, and we're visiting Social Security offices. These are offices that used to have, you know, 10, 20 people working in them. But if you go in them now, there's one person. There's 10,000 baby boomers retiring every day. And yet they're firing and have pushed out 7,000 to 10,000 Social Security workers. I was a little too overconfident that they couldn't get their greedy little hands on Social Security. I was right about the benefits, but what they've done is they've attacked it through the side door. The ghost offices are open in name only, and the ghost offices turn into closed offices. And what that means for people is that some of the hardest moments in their lives, at the loss of a loved one, if they face a life-changing illness or injury and can no longer work because they're disabled, or if they need to make an incredibly stressful financial decision that they can't change when they do retirement benefits, they need to be able to talk to a human being. But what Donald Trump and Elon Musk have done is they've taken a chainsaw through the agency and they say, don't worry about it. We're replacing the people with AI. It'll all work out fine. I want you to Google More Perfect Union ghost offices and watch this amazing reporting, and you can see a person who's earned her benefits. Remember, no one gives us anything with Social Security. She's earned her benefits, and she's just screaming into the phone, operator. And that AI system in an all too familiar script is being like, did you say no? She said she wanted to talk to a human because she's got important questions and this robot is not going to be able to answer them. Ghostoffices.org is our campaign to ring the alarm bell around this country. The office in Decorah, Iowa, closed. You've got offices across Montana where there's almost no one working. I went across Ohio. A third or more of the employees of these agencies, of these offices, gone. And that is not unique. That's happening across the country. We are facing a disaster of unimaginable proportions. And the only thing standing between us and that catastrophe is the hardworking people at the Social Security Administration. But they are under attack, continued attack. Frank Bisignano, who runs the Social Security Administration right now, handpicked by Donald Trump. This is a guy whose mission is to manage and hasten the decline of Social Security so that he can privatize it for his billionaire buddies. They're wrecking it so that they can rob it. And we need to fight back. We need to keep our eye on this story, raise the alarm bell, but talk to our elected officials. Find out these Republicans in close districts and understand that they're the ones who did this. This didn't happen by accident. The Republicans, Donald Trump, the Republicans in the Senate, the Republicans in the House, they're the ones who have perpetrated this violence on us. It's not an accident. It's a plan. Just like Lisa Graves talked about the plan. We're going to be right back.
2: 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It really means a lot to us.

back to the Tom Hartman program. I am guest hosting for Tom Hartman. It's my great honor, as always, to be able to do this and speak with all of you. I want you to know I love you all. You are the greatest audience. You are so amazing. I meet you across the country when I'm traveling around exposing the ghost offices or fighting against hospital closures. And you come up and you say, oh, I know you from the Tom Hartman program. So just understand that no one is coming to save us. The cavalry is not coming, but don't be afraid about that. Understand you are the cavalry. We are the ones who are going to save ourselves, and we can do it. Watch Tom Hartman, listen to Tom Hartman, but I implore you to do one more thing, which is to send this show to as many people as you can and tell them to tune in, to hear the truth, especially now. You heard David Dayan, executive editor of the American Prospect, talk about the billionaire takeover of the corporate media, the acceleration of that process. Now more than ever, truth tellers are the most important part of the fight back, because when people understand what's going on, when people understand that our healthcare has been stolen, our hospitals are going to close, nursing homes are closing, so that the Epstein class billionaires can get trillions of dollars in tax handouts. When people understand that, they are furious. And then when they learn that they have the power to change that, to build a future where everyone has not just healthcare. This is the richest country in the history of the world. Everyone in this country can have the best healthcare in the world. Everyone can have not just free education, higher education. We can have the best higher education in the world. Public schools work. Social Security works. Medicare works. Medicaid works. That's why the billionaires are trying to destroy them. They don't want systems that work for the people, and they definitely don't want systems that demonstrate to the people that billionaires are not just superfluous, they are, but billionaires are dangerous, that billionaires are the problem, and that Social Security and public education and guaranteed healthcare, that these are the solutions. And when people say, oh, but how are you going to pay for it? That's not real. When you do this, you save money. We pay the most for our healthcare of all advanced economies, and we have the worst healthcare of all advanced economies. If we guarantee healthcare for everyone in this country, not only do you get the care that you need if you get sick, but we also save hundreds of billions of dollars that we can invest in other things. We can invest in things that work. Look at what Mayor Mamdani has been able to do in New York. He balanced a $16 billion deficit that he inherited. But he didn't do that. He inherited that. And the corporate media was saying, oh, he won't be able to do any of his promises. He has kept his promises one after another. And not only that, he balanced the budget. How'd he do it? He just taxed billionaires' apartments that they don't even use. But he also went after the corrupt private consultancies, the public-private partnerships that are nothing more than parasites on the body politic. When he got rid of those McKinsey-style, right, instead of filling a pothole, the establishment neoliberal method would be to hire a consultancy for, you know, $100 million to do a study on the feasibility of filling potholes. And the conclusion would be more study is needed. What did Mamdani do? He just filled the potholes. It's common sense stuff that we're talking about. It's not rocket science.
every other country, advanced economy in the country has guaranteed in the country. Every other advanced economy in the world has guaranteed health care for every person in their country. And you're saying we can't do it? Of course we can do it. All that it takes is the political will, and that doesn't come from the politicians. It comes from the people. Politicians are never brave. The people are brave. Politicians are lagging indicators. The people are leaders. And it's not some special person who's going to stand up and say, I'm going to take us into the future that you want. No, it's you. It's us who are going to take us into the future that we want and we deserve. So remember that. Keep listening to the truth. Spread the truth around. Send everyone you know the Tom Hartman program. And I want to close with this. It is my deepest honor to be able to host this program, the Tom Hartman program, and speak with all of you across this country. I'm Alex Lawson, Executive Director of Social Security Works and co-founder of ACT TV. And it is a great pleasure to have spent these last hours with you. Thank you.

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1: Years ago, when I announced that I was leaving my job as editor of the Texas Observer to run for political office, I had to admit that going into politics is the only downward career move one can take from journalism. But being both a journalist and a politician does hone one's ability to detect the smell of BS. And we Americans are presently getting a noxious blast of that stench from our warmongering Department of Defense. The vast trillion-dollar Pentagon is the ultimate Big Brother bureaucracy, literally empowered to compel thousands of Americans to die in foolish military misadventures cooked up by political partisans and profiteering corporate contractors. That's why it's so alarming that Trump's Project 2025 autocrats are now rushing to slam an iron door of censorship on reporters trying to inform us commoners about the militaristic schemes and corporate fraud that comes from inside this government fortress. In the name of defending freedom, Trump's palace guards are banning media outlets that displease His Royal Highness. Also, Pretty Boy Pete, Trump's made-for-TV Pentagon honcho, has even decreed that reporters must be tightly monitored by military escorts while doing interviews, reviewing documents, and otherwise exercising the essential constitutional rights of our nation's free press. The good news is that rather than kowtowing to the autocrats, dozens of media organizations have told Pete to stuff it, choosing to do old-school outsider digging into this insider war machine. This is Jim Hightower saying, meanwhile, the Project 2025 authoritarians hail their clampdown on free press rights by touting their, quote, fresh relationship with what they call their new Pentagon press corps. Right, it's their partisan press corps, not ours.

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Thanks for listening to KXRW, your all-volunteer community-powered radio station here in Vancouver, Washington. Every morning we've got music and a mix of some of our talk program that happens usually in the afternoons and evenings during the week. We put some of that on here in the morning, along with some music for you in the morning for our morning mix. And we want you to stay tuned and invite you to stay tuned because Tom Hartman, America's number one progressive talk show, comes on from 9 a.m. to noon Monday through Friday. And then Democracy Now! Is on Monday through Thursday, noon to 1, and Fridays 1 to 2. So we have two syndicated programs here on KXRW. 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We've got Tom Hartman, 9 to noon Monday through Friday, Democracy Now! 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I picked a stack of songs with electronics. Some vocals, some playfulness, some experimentation. This is just a show where I am subbing in for an hour of programming here on KXRW, and I hope that you enjoy or stick around to hear something new to you. In the next hour, you're going to hear Oliver Coates, Tears for Fears, Lifted, ARP, Kasim Naqvi, Susumu Yokota, Maria Tierra, and more here on KXRW. I'm going to start off Oliver Coates and Lime.

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And that was just ARP with Voices Live off the album Ensemble Live. Before that, Kasi Naqvi with No Tongue. Alexis Georgianopoulos with Marine, and that was Wu's version. Susumu Yokota with 23 Degrees Dream. And Vernon Spring and Oliver Coates with Other Tongues. And Oliver Coates started this hour off with Lime. I'm DJ Stina, and from the stacks, I have grabbed some of these tracks. I did not mean to rhyme. But up next, we have Palto with Tapped Optigles. Tabbed Optigelsi. Palto, PALTA. And stay tuned also for some Tears for Fears here on KXRW.

I had promised Tears for Fears, and there it was, Tears for Fears with The Hurting, before that Palta with Topped Optigalcy. 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We want to get as many volunteers from around here as we can. Up next, it looks like we've got Lifted. The track is Now More Than Ever here on KXRW.

This is KXRW. That was just Maria Tara Ava with A Sunlit Room off her album A Conservatory of Flowers. Oliver Coates with Charlev off Shellas on Zenla. And Lifted with Now More Than Ever here on KXRW. Up next, Oliver Coates and Nick Roeder. If you've been listening, there's a theme. Lots of Oliver Coates in this installment from the Stacks. The name of the track is After Funeral here on KXRW.

I love dearly Demetra by Cucina Povera off her Hylia album. Thanks for joining me for this hour of lots of electronics and, to me, friendly voices, maybe to you, new voices, and maybe not as friendly as I find them. But we're always trying to get diverse music here on the radio. We're a non-commercial, all-volunteer station, so that means we're putting stuff out there, whether it be talk or music that is not found on other stations. So come join us, KXRW.FM. Before this song we're listening to, we heard from Rupert Clairvaux and Beatrice Dion with Two, and Oliver Coates and Nick Roeder with After Funeral. 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

0: Good morning. You're listening to KXRW LP Vancouver. Thanks for joining us this morning. New, and it's so
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0: Do you know what somebody asked me the other day? I was telling them about I'm into this place and the work that I do, and they said to me, well, what are you going to do when you run out of people to talk about? And I was like, run out? Run out of people to talk about? Run out of organizations and artists and independent cultural events that are going on all over the county? I'm not going to run out. I have a list going right now that's more than 300 organizations and people that I could interview right now if I needed to. So no, I'm not worried about running out. And I'm certainly not worried about running out in the summertime when things get even more awesome. So I thought I'd do something fun. In this episode, where I am talking about some of the great things that are coming up for June 2026 in Clark County, I'm going to especially highlight some of the arts and culture events that are going on in just one day in the month of June. And that one day is a perfect example of how much we have going on in our community and how much we have to celebrate. So buckle up, everybody. And to you naysayers who think I'm going to run out of stuff to talk about, let this be a little gauntlet for you to get out of your house and go see what's going on. Welcome to I'm Into This Place, your deep dive into the local arts, culture, and heritage of Clark County. From fabulous new restaurants to quirky art installations to the historical sites you never even knew to look for, we're inviting you along. Whether you're a Clark County connoisseur or just starting to get to know her, get ready to fall head over heels for this place we call home. I'm your host, Adriana Baer, and I'm into this place. Let's go. All right, let's check out some of the arts and culture events coming up in June. Things are definitely heating up all around Clark County with a ton of great music and poetry and history and lots of visual art. This is the time of year where we start getting a lot of outdoor festivals too. So let's kick off by talking about the Camtown Arts and Music Festival in Camas. This is a community favorite that used to be known as the Camtown Youth Festival. It's returning this year with a fresh new vision, bringing together artists, performers, and makers of all kinds. It will be happening in Crown Park, and there will be four stages of live performances, interactive art demonstrations and workshops, local vendors, and tons of stuff for people of all ages. That is on June 6th in Camas. Speaking of June 6th, let's use June 6th to do my fun experiment. What else is going on around Clark County just on that one day? Well, we've got up in Yakult the Pomeroy Farms Arts and Crafts Farm Day. You can step back into homespun charm as the farm comes alive with traditional arts and crafts, live demonstrations by local artisans, hands-on experiences, a vendor market, including a quilt show. I took my daughter to this quilt show last year, and I've got to be honest, we are not quilt show type of folks, but we had a great time, and she was fascinated by all of the things that these incredible quilt artists are able to do with fabric. And while you're there, don't forget to stop by Pomeroy Cellars to taste some of their incredible wine. Pomeroy Cellars was a guest on the podcast last year. You can go back and listen to that episode and learn all about them too. There's a link to that in the show notes. So again, that's Yakult on June 6th and also the following day, June 7th. What else is going on June 6th? Well, we love it when our podcast guests partner up. So you can join Christopher Luna, our former Clark County Poet Laureate, and Abby Braithwaite from the Plasnewid Farm Arts Initiative for Land Collage, The Poetics of Place. They are going to dive into the layered ways that land holds metaphor and the ways those layers come together in a collage of words, images, and meaning. You'll read selected poems on the theme, write to prompts, and have a chance to share your writing with the group. Participants will learn about Plasnewid Farms' past, present, and future, and will leave the day with a handful of completed poems. So that's Ridgefield again on June 6th. And what if you're hanging out in Vancouver on June 6th and you want to go do something fun? Well, why don't you come hang out with me? I'll be at the Clark County Teen Battle of the Bands, which is back for year two. Each band plays a 15-minute, three-song set, including at least one original song, and they get critiqued by a panel of music industry judges. There are eight bands this year made up of teens from all over Clark County from 14 to 18 years old. We've got original songwriters, rock, folk, punk. It's going to be really cool. Whoever wins gets some awesome prizes, which include recording studio time and music video production and workshop scholarships. So if you want to check out Battle of the Bands, that is also June 6th. It's at 5:30 p.m. at the Columbia Tech Center Park. All right, let's leave June 6th for a minute now that I've proved my point about how many amazing things there are going on in our community. So during the 2026 Vancouver Pollinator Festival, which is on June 20th, we can visit the Arts Hub to celebrate the connection between creativity and the natural world. Artists in our community who work with a lot of natural materials and really think about the way that their art is in relationship to nature are going to be teaching workshops throughout the day, kind of showing us how our art and being in the world and nature and the work that bees do are all part of one big whole. Those workshops are going to be taught by Hill Kent, Kim Wessa, and Linda Robertson. And again, that's Vancouver Arts Hub, June 20th, 10 a.m. to 2 p.m. Now, I want to remind everybody that all of these events are posted on our website. If you go to the events tab in the menu bar, you can find the events that are going on all month long. And I'm constantly updating that list so you can come back every single week and see the new stuff that's happening for right now and coming up in the near future in our community. You can find a link to find out more about upcoming events and the events that I'm talking about today in the show notes. So before I sign off, I want to give you one more opportunity that we all have coming up in the month of June. You've probably started to hear about Inspire Vancouver. Inspire Vancouver is a new grant program that is investing $6 million a year to increase access to arts, culture, heritage, and science in Vancouver. Inspire Vancouver is part of a larger statewide program, and it's just being launched here in our community right now. So if you are an artist or part of an arts organization or a school in Evergreen or Vancouver school districts, you can apply for money from the Inspire Vancouver program to do the great things that you do. They're doing some information sessions about Inspire Vancouver that are going to cover the grant types, eligibility, application timelines, and all of that. There are a few more info sessions going on actually this week at the end of May and also at the beginning of June to find out more about the Inspire Vancouver program. The ones in June are June 3rd and June 11th, both at 6 p.m. June 3rd is at Cascade Park Community Library, and June 11th is at the Vancouver Arts Hub. You can find a link to more information about Inspire Vancouver through that same link in the show notes. And I have an upcoming episode about the Inspire Vancouver program in the editing bay right now. So stay tuned to find out more about what's going on with that program and where all this money is coming from. This week marks our one-year anniversary here at I'm Into This Place. For the past year, we have produced high-quality, free coverage of the incredible arts and culture of Clark County. We've produced over 50 episodes. We've had a newsletter, a website, social media, all kinds of ways to uplift and highlight the people who are doing the incredible work in our backyards. Somebody asked me the other day if people pay to be on the show. And the answer is no, they absolutely do not. It is free to everybody who is featured on the show, on our newsletter, on our website. And the reason for that is because the arts and culture makers of our community are generally independent artists or nonprofits. They don't have a lot of money to spend on things like in-depth coverage of their work or advertising. I do this all for them for free. And the way that we can afford to do that is through sponsorships and individual support. So thank you to all of you, those of you who've been with us from the start, and those of you who are just finding us today. Over the past year, I've been collecting community shoutouts as part of our Community Voices segment that I share every week on the podcast. Those shoutouts are from people just like you, listeners and community members who want to share their favorite places or things to do in Clark County that have something to do with arts, culture, heritage, history. And today, I've collected a whole bunch of these recommendations and put them together for you in this special episode where we're shouting out places you might want to get on your dance card heading into summer. Yes, I know that it might still be raining, but soon the sun will be shining and we'll want to be getting out of our house and going and engaging with our community even more. Now, these voices have come to me in a couple of different ways. The first is at the Vancouver Arts and Music Festival last summer. My friend Jessica Geffen, who runs The Soundstage, which is a professional recording and podcast studio right here in Vancouver, she and I set up a mobile recording studio at the festival, and a lot of you came in to give your shoutouts in person. Some of you have called in and left a message on our voicemail or sent an email, and some of you were at another in-person event at the Clark County Historical Museum, which I'm into this place co-hosted with Johnson Bixby, which is a local woman-owned, women-led financial planning firm. So you're going to hear a whole bunch of different recommendations for places around our community that you should not miss. And I hope you really enjoy this little episode that I've put together. And if you want to get your voice on a Community Voices segment coming up, maybe you want to shout out your favorite artist, restaurant, or place to go, you can find all the information on how to do that in the show notes. So enjoy your voices right here on I'm Into This Place.
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4: 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My name is Diego. 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Thank you.
5: My name is Joshua Iwata, and I am into Hidden House Event Space. They have hosted everything from my 40th birthday to my daughter's graduation party. And David and Elaine, the owners, are just incredible people, incredible chefs and hosts, and they make, in my opinion, some of the best food I have ever eaten. I am just always blown away with what they come up with, their creativity, their generosity, and most importantly, their food.
6: Hi, this is Sarah Arslanian, one half of the duo Introducing the Machine. I'm known as Machine Sarah with Machine Eileen, and we play the saddest songs you'll ever hear in your entire life, and you'll cry yourself to sleep. But we're also a lot of fun, and come see us live. We love to have shenanigans, not only on stage, but throughout town. Keep your eyes open for us and your ears open, and you can find our newest release, Independence Day, on the Ronald Records label, and find us on all of the socials at Introducing the Machine.
7: Hi, my name's Grady. I want to shout out Hawaiian Soul. It's on Minnehaha and St. John's. It's a Hawaiian food truck. That's there. Weird days, weird hours, cash only, but it's incredible. Get any dessert they have at any time. It's all always terrific.
8: Hello, my name is Diana Zolotko. I retired about 2 years ago and began my late-in-life art journey. I went to Medallion Art School, who did a wonderful job teaching me how to use watercolors. And now I'm a student of Sarah Lynn Hunter, the owner of A Little Gray Bird Studio. Would like to give a shout-out to her teaching methods and walking us through every medium and teaching us the small things, how to use a pencil, how to use erasers, the different types. Right now I'm working on pastels, but I've learned charcoal and graphite, and it's really been an exceptional learning process with her. So shout-out to Sarah.
9: Hello. I'm Barbara Coleman, and I want to talk about the Vancouver Symphony Orchestra. I've been in Vancouver 11 years. It took me only 3 months to become involved with the VSO. And they are one of the best orchestras I have ever heard. And Salvador Brotons, our maestro, is amazing. And the orchestra members are amazing. You will absolutely love every concert that you come to.
10: My name's Alicia, and I live in Vancouver, Washington, and I have a shout out for Tommy O's in Camas, Washington. And if you're ever in Camas, go check out Tommy O's for some calamari steaks. They are delish. And then also the Cheese Company in Camas is a great place if you're looking for a wine pairing.
11: My name is Josephine, and I'm into Copper Bell books.
12: Hi, my name is Angela Guerrero Chapin, and I would like to just share a little bit about some places that I love in Clark County. On a typical weekend day, I would probably come out to the farmers market and check out some of the beautiful crafts and foods. I would stop at Doppelganger and check out some of her clothing. And then going up Main Street, you would go to Relevant Coffee. And then if you were still hungry, you would have some lunch at Provecho, which is a Mexican restaurant on Main Street. And across the street, there's a bookstore called White Oak, where it is nice to just go and chill and browse all of the books. And recently, I discovered a place called River Maiden on Mill Plain that's actually really a sweet little place with plants, lots of beautiful plants all over, and they sell some pretty good Stumptown coffee. Their chocolate chip cookies are dynamite, and I love getting their Rice Krispie treats as well. Okay, thanks for listening. Love you, Clark County.
13: Hello, Clark County. My name is Charlie Fisher. I'm here to give a shout out to Meaningful Movies in Ridgefield. They do a quarterly showing of various short films around an hour or so at the Old Liberty Theater in Ridgefield, Clark County, Washington. And at the end of every film, we always have a panel of

0: check it out. I really enjoy going there myself when I'm home from school.
1: I'm Linda Robertson, and I am into Art at the Cave. They have beautiful shows that are very inclusive and community-minded, and always fun events to go to, as well as some other things like collage meetups and meditation. Go check them out.
2: Hi, my name's Steve, and I really like Ice Cream Renaissance, one of my favorite places to go, including the new location over by Union High School.
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4: Hi, I'm Rose Jubb, and I am really into the Arts Quarter in Ridgefield, Washington right now. There's a new Ridgefield Art Gallery that is run by the local art association. It's a nonprofit co-op, pretty amazing, but there's so many other artistic businesses popping up down there and great places to shop. Such a fun little area to be in now.
5: Hello, and this is Elmo Shade, Poetry Director of Arstra, Vancouver. A real shout out to the community who came out on March the 22nd at the Magenta Theater to witness incredible poetry readings and to tour the C-Tran bus, complete with season 15 winning poems. On April the 11th, 2027, season 16 will witness Clark County's fifth poet laureate. So mark your calendars now. And until then, be well, stay safe, keep writing.
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7: Hello, my name is Jen Moody, and one thing that I'm really, really into right now is the First Editions Book Club at White Oak. Essentially, what we do is we read new fiction that we think are going to be the award winners for the year. So you know your friends who host the Oscar parties, and they try to watch all the movies that are nominated for Oscars and guess who's going to win? That's what we do with books. We basically read books that we think are getting a lot of hype, have a lot of interesting conversations in the community about the world, about culture, and then we see if we're right. We see if it wins the Booker, we see if it wins the National Book Award, and it's a fantastic group, lots of really smart people, really open, and that's what I'm into.
8: Hello, this is Sarah Juhas with Juhas Business Support Services, providing fractional executive assistant and operations support to small businesses in Vancouver. And right now, I'm really into the art, the sculptures that we've been making downtown Vancouver so vibrant, whether it's one of the murals as we're walking along in downtown or the sculptures really giving it the whimsy. That's amazing, and that is what I'm really into right now.
9: Hi, this is Eva Lucchini, and I want to give a shout out to Ricardo. He is the manager at the Meals on Wheels Diner. It's called The Diner, and it's here in Vancouver, and it supports the incredible mission of Meals on Wheels people. And I am so grateful to Rick, not only because he runs a great restaurant, which has amazing food, but my son started working there, and his name is Nino. I'm just so grateful that he has a job and that he's getting such good training with such lovely people to work with. So the Meals on Wheels Diner is a lot more than just a diner. It's also contributing to the betterment of the community with the Meals on Wheels mission. I appreciate everyone there. Thank you.
10: Hey, this is Rachel, and I just want to do a quick shout out to the Aqua Gallery down at the Vancouver waterfront. You can actually walk in front of the gallery and see all of the artwork through all of the large big windows. It's a great space. Check it out if you're down there just walking the waterfront sometime.
11: Hi, my name is Megan Dixon, and right now I'm really into Pomeroy Farms. They do incredible programming all through the year, especially during the summer, spring, summer, fall, to go see different

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1: 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Here in Foodville, we'll explore, well, food and many and most things food, like food security and insecurity, food policy and agriculture, community kitchens and community gardens, chefs, restaurant tours, food culture, and food celebrations. We'll play some cooking songs for you and share recipes. In other words, we'll do our best to include as many local voices as we can put on the menu. My name's Marlise, and today we will be going to the farmers market to chat with local vendors and then hop into the studio with Kelsey Allen, who is the program director of the Vancouver Farmers Market. Thanks for joining us here on Foodville. Let's get going.

0: of my life by my great grandmother Lema, and I've been cooking in her kitchen since I was 7 years old. Just had a passion in my blood, my roots. I'm from Calabria, Italy.
1: Ah, from Italia. I love it. What are some of your favorite things that you enjoy making?
0: Well, I do a lot of baking for customers here at the farmers markets. I have 10 markets, but my sole passion is probably making my homemade lasagnas from scratch, pastas, Italian bitar breads, and Italian seasonings. I pick everything myself.
1: I'm coming to your house for dinner.
0: Oh, yeah. You should meet my neighbors. Yeah, they practically live there, so.
1: Perfect.
2: Joe Peterson.
1: And Joe Peterson, you have?
2: Well, the business is Cranberry Kitchen. I'm a cranberry grower. And we take a small portion of our crop, dry it whole, and pair it with blueberries, cherries, premium nuts. It started as a retirement gig, and it's grown to be something more than we had ever thought.
1: Is that because of the demand?
2: Well, yes. We only sell through farmers markets. We've been asked to sell through retail. In fact, that's what I thought you were coming up to talk to me about, because all these bags are made every week by me.
1: Wow. Fresh in your kitchen.
2: Yes.
1: So how did you get into the cranberry growing business?
2: My wife is a second-generation cranberry grower. This is her nephew over here, Nicholas. His mom grew up on the farm, so he would be a third-generation grower once we get him on the farm.
3: My name is Justin. I work for Scratch Meats. We do small batch handmade sausages here at the Vancouver Farmers Market.
1: And so I was going to ask you, I mean, it smells great. You have a few things on the grill over here.
3: We have a few delicious sausages. We have some salt and pepper flavored chicken. We have a cheeseburger, a pork and beef blend. We got a Middle Eastern lamb blend. And French garlic, one of my favorites.
1: I love it. So where do you source your meat?
3: Sure. We have several farms along the West Coast. Most of them are here in Washington or nearby in Oregon. One of our major suppliers is Ribon Farms out of Banks, Oregon. And then our lamb comes from Umpqua Valley. They also have a booth here at the market sometimes in the summer.
1: Yeah. And you make all of the sausages?
3: Correct. Just a handful of us in North Portland. The owner has been doing it since he was a kid, so some of these are second-generation recipes, yeah.
4: My name is Kelly Mick, and I own Ceridi Gelato.
1: Ceridi. What is the heritage of that name?
4: Ceridi means smile in Italian.
1: Very nice.
4: So I am creating Ceridi because it's gelato that makes you smile. And I make gelato with 7 basic ingredients. I try to use any local ingredients that I can. And then I make it all and bring it down to the farmer's market. I just recently opened a brick and mortar. So that's exciting as well. So you can get it here at the Vancouver Farmer's Market all summer long, and then also at my store in Hazeldale.
1: Okay. So Ceridi, gelato, and yogurt. So I got to ask, how did you get started in all of this? What's your background?
4: My background is in business and management, and I just saw an opportunity for gelato in Vancouver. I could see Vancouver was really growing and the waterfront was booming, and there was no gelato in Vancouver, or very limited gelato in Vancouver. So I decided to take the leap and thought that I could sell it and make it, and turning out to make it turned out to be much harder than I thought it would be. So I spent 9 months pouring it down the sink until I got it right, and then when I did, it took off.
1: So what keeps you going in the 8th month, you know, in the 8th month of pouring it down the sink, what keeps you going?
4: What kept me going was I had to compare it to the job that I was currently working. And if I was more miserable at my current job that I was working, then I kept moving forward in month 8, right? So I just kept moving forward and moving forward, and here I am.
1: There you go. That makes total sense. So how did you come up with the name?
4: It was always gelato that makes you smile, and then I just started looking at different Italian words, and Ceridi seemed to fit.
1: Like it, Ceridi, gelato. Awesome. How do you like being at the farmer's market?
4: The farmer's market is a fantastic vibe. There's tons of people out here, lots of great vendors, lots of friendly people, lots of dogs. It's just a really great place to be.
1: Truly a gift, isn't it, our farmer's market?
4: Yes.
1: I love it. Thank you so much.
4: Thank you.
5: Hello, my name is Mitchell, and I am at the Szilagyi Sauce booth. And we sell handmade artisanal hot sauces right here in Vancouver, Washington. And this is a business I started with my dad, and we've been doing this since 2017. And it's really a passion. We love making sauces. We love eating good food and bringing families together. And we wanted to be here in the Vancouver area to be in the community sharing something that we love and working with other businesses. So we are also working with local breweries, using their beer and infusing it into our hot sauces, and really connecting restaurants with other parts of the with local growers. We use local farm fresh peppers, and we fire roast everything, and we're using the freshest ingredients we can find and sourcing them as locally as we possibly can. Yeah, so we have the Widmer wing sauce, which is one of our newest ones, and we just brought out here in March a smoky habanero collaboration with Brothers Cascadia Brewing, and we are using their dry Irish stout, and we're cooking that into the sauce. So
1: that's so cool. Yeah. So tell me how many different ways to say Szilagyi. Szilagyi.
5: Szilagyi, silly guy, salami. There's been so many different ways, and so yeah, we're helping everyone pronounce our name correctly. It's Szilagyi, and it's Hungarian.
1: Ah, that was going to be my next question. So, is hot sauce a big thing in Hungarian culture?
5: Hot sauce is. I'm not sure about the Hungarian culture, but my mom is, she comes from like a Mexican heritage. And so hot sauces and spicy condiments and Taco Tuesdays was like a weekly tradition at our house. And so anything spicy for myself and my brothers.
1: I'm coming to your house. That's all I'm going to say. When's dinner? Thank you so much.
5: Thank you. I really appreciate this. You taking the time.
1: Well, that was a lot of fun. And now we get to go into the KXRW studios with Kelsey Allen. And she is the program director of the Farmers Markets here in Vancouver and also in Camas. I learned a lot about the goals of the Farmers Market and some of the challenges that the farmers are facing these days. So let's head over to the studio and talk with Kelsey. We are in the studio today with Kelsey Allen. She is with the Vancouver Farmers Market, and she is the operations director. I'm so glad you're here, Kelsey. Thank you for coming in.
6: Yeah, thanks so much for having me.
1: How long have you been the director?
6: I joined the market last July, so coming up on a year.
1: Fun. And did you already have experience with farmers markets, et cetera, or what is your background?
6: Yeah, I've never worked for a farmer's market before. I grew up in Metro Detroit, Michigan, very big agriculture state. I never really thought that farms, food, ag was anything that I would go into as a career until I went to college. I went to Michigan State and fell into their sustainable agriculture program and just really fell in love with it. So after college, I really spent most of my career in food, nutrition, education. I worked for a university extension office in Las Vegas for about four and a half years.
1: Fun.
6: Very different climate. And I just, yeah, love food, have always loved food. I really love agriculture, growing, talking to farmers, talking to community members. Most of my experiences working with low-income communities to, you know, educate on food literacy, especially with kids. And then when I moved to this area about 3 years ago, I worked for a culinary workforce development program for adults with intellectual and developmental disabilities. And it was an amazing program located in Southeast Portland. And I saw that the farmers market was hiring about a year ago, and I just jumped on the opportunity. I was a regular customer of the market long before I worked there. And so it was great to see that they had opportunity, and it's just been really an honor to be able to get to work behind the scenes to make it happen.
1: Wonderful. Sounds like a great segue into the the community. Wonderful. Very natural and organic sounding.
6: That's what we like.
1: Yeah. So tell us what is happening now with the market. We're opening both days. Is that the thing?
6: Yeah. So we're actually entering our 35th season.
1: Wow.
6: So the market was founded in 1990. So we've been operating for a long time. It's grown and changed quite a lot over the years. But we are open year-round. This is our first year being open year-round. So we are open April through October, Saturdays and Sundays, and November through March, Saturdays only,
1: mm-hmm.
6: Which has been just really exciting for us and all of our small businesses to be able to provide those additional economic opportunities and, you know, just be able to bring the community together all year and make sure people have access to healthy food all year.
1: And I think not everybody knows, actually, that the market is open. I think a lot of people only think the market is open in the spring and summer, but...
6: Yes. So that was a change for us this year, and it's something we're continuing to promote. When we went back to our two-day market schedule in April, we heard a lot from customers that they were so happy we were back and that they missed the market over the winter. And so, you know, we were open all year, so mm-hmm. it's something that we want to continue to do. And the first year-round season went really, really well. Better than I think any of us expected. And so we're really looking forward to moving into our second year-round season. So we had about 40,000 shoppers come through between November and March.
1: That's awesome.
6: And about 160 individual businesses who participated during that first season, which is just incredible to be able to continue to support that many businesses throughout the year, especially, you know, there's just not as many opportunities during that time of year for selling, and it can be tough for a small business, especially farms, to have access to customers through mm-hmm. a market for, you know, 6-7 months of the year and then just stop. It's hard for customers to, you know, be relying on that because people,
1: sure.
6: you know, our businesses rely on us to be there and our customers rely on
1: sure.
6: us to be there for food. So it was always tough to take that break, and now we're open all year, and it's great to be able to provide that access.
1: That's wonderful. And you also have the, is it Camas, the farmers market, East?
6: Yeah, so we have a Thursday market in East Vancouver, which is located in the Columbia Tech Center. So that market's open June through September. So it'll be opening this year on June 6th, which is just coming up. Yeah, and that market's a bit smaller. It's about 45 businesses. There's a lot of overlap with our downtown markets. We have some of our similar farms and businesses people love over there, and also some different and new businesses, which that's, you know, one of our values is supporting new and growing businesses. We really, you know, sort of promote ourselves as an incubator for small businesses, mm-hmm. especially food and farm businesses who are really taking those steps and jumping into entrepreneurship, and those who are really doing the right things and, you know.
1: What a great opportunity to be able to do that. Just like plug yourself in and get people to know who you are and get to know the lay of the community and what's available. It seems like such a wonderful relationship.
6: Yeah, and we love to hear those stories. Like we love our businesses who are with us season to season, and we have a lot of long-term vendors. But we absolutely love when vendors outgrow the market.
1: Uh-huh.
6: Because that means that, you know, we were there to support them in their beginning phases, and now they're ready to take the next
1: mm-hmm.
6: step. And several of our businesses now have brick and mortars, and they're no longer at the market, which is, you know, great. That's what we would like to hear. Yeah,
1: that is great. So what kind of people are your vendors at the market?
6: Yeah, we have four different categories. So agriculture, which is obviously our farms and growers, artisan, which is our artisan handmade products, and then we have prepared food, which is like grocery products, things that are packaged and you can take away to eat at home, like jams, hot sauce, bread, honey, and then our hot food, which is our, made on site, ready to eat foods. Which is people love coming to the market for lunch. I think that we've done an incredible job of making the farmers market like kind of a hub for food in Vancouver, and
1: mm-hmm.
6: the food scene is growing and changing here. So it's exciting to be a part of that.
1: I definitely love grabbing some nice hot. I'm trying to decide, too, what do I want to get today, you know, and looking at the different. And I look at the work that they put into, like, setting that stuff up. I mean, what time do you have to get to the market in the morning to, like, make this happen?
6: Yeah, it's really interesting to watch some of our businesses set up their stuff. Like, Small Eats, for example, is a Taiwanese street food vendor that has amazing food. They have so much equipment to set up to be able to prepare food all day. So it's really, you know, it's incredible to just see them set up in the morning and get ready to sell food, and it's just really, you know, great to see the passion behind it.
1: So what time do they get started?
6: Usually, you know, our food businesses get there around 7 a.m., mm-hmm. 6, 7 a.m. Market opens at 9 or 10, depending on the day. So it takes several hours to set everything up.
1: They have all their refrigeration, all of that stuff. I mean, it's really incredible to see. It's not quite just like a table where you put your stuff on there. It's like setting up an entire restaurant.
6: Yeah, and then tearing it down. Yeah.
1: That's not easy. Unbelievable. Yeah. That's a lot of dedication.
6: It really is. Mm-hmm. Yeah. And my favorite part of working there is just being able to build those relationships with the business owners. And as staff, we just get a really special opportunity to have such personal connections with them. And I love asking them how they got into, you know, what they're doing, because it's always a really interesting story. Mm-hmm. And all of our businesses have such unique backgrounds. And I love being able to talk to them and build those relationships.
1: That is one thing that I really enjoy, and maybe some of the listeners too, about going to the farmer's market. You know, there are things there that I wouldn't have considered. You know, I love, also love food, but, you know, stuff that I wouldn't have thought of, like the various, you know, you have mushrooms here, kombucha there, sausages here, a certain kind of vegetable that you've never seen before, and then an herb or something, you know, and it's just like just walking, and then you can kind of, which you don't really get at a grocery store necessarily. Right. You get something that's packaged and brand name. This is something that someone has been cultivating in some way, shape, or form, whether it's a jam that they're changing the flavors for, whatever. And that's just, I love that.
6: Yeah, I am constantly learning when I'm there, you know, just in talking with people, looking at what's in season, learning about those specialty crops that you can't find anywhere else, and being able to taste them, you know, right then and there. And yeah, again, just talking to your farmer is just such a special relationship that we are able to foster by creating that gathering space every week on the street.
1: Absolutely. Getting to talk with your farmers, that's such a wonderful gift, isn't it?
6: It truly is, yeah.
1: I love it. We're going to take a quick break. We're in the studio talking with Kelsey Allen. Right now, she is the operations director of the Vancouver Farmers Market.
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1: Welcome back. Here in the studio, KXRW, we have Kelsey Allen. She is the operations director of the Vancouver Farmers Market. And during the break, we were talking about, you had said something that the market
6: just, it doesn't just happen.
1: Right. The market doesn't just happen. What does that mean?
6: Yeah. I mean, any good farmer's market, really, it appears from the outside that it just happens. People show up, they pop up tents, and then they're gone in a matter of hours, and it repeats the next week. But really, it takes a lot of work behind the scenes to make it happen. We have a small team of people that work incredibly hard throughout the week. One thing that people ask us all the time is like, oh, so what do you do for your real job? Or like, what do you do during the week? And we're like, well, this, you know, this is a full-time job to make this happen, especially at a market of our size. We support over 260 individual businesses and have up to 175 on the street on any given weekend. And so it takes a lot of work behind the scenes to coordinate a massive event every weekend. And also on the side of all of our businesses, you know, they're preparing for many hours throughout the week to, you know, grow and harvest the food they're bringing to the market, or to prepare their food products, spending hours in the kitchen doing prep and production, or our artisans making the goods. It's a lot of work, and you know, I just feel really lucky to be a part of it and being able to put on this like really special community event in Vancouver to just make the Vancouver community a little bit more special.
1: Yeah, definitely. I often think of too how the vendors present their products. A lot of times, you know, things are presented in these such beautiful ways of and you know, that takes time as well to put that, whether it's tying a bow on a little box or something, you know, mm-hmm. putting the label on a jar or whatever that is. And I guess that's one of the reasons that I really love the market, because you do see those sweet little touches, and mm-hmm. you know the person that you're talking to probably did that, or one of their children or something, you know?
6: Yeah, there's a lot of family businesses mm-hmm. in the market, or businesses that have been like passed down through generations. It's yeah. really, again, interesting to hear those stories and know all that goes into it.
1: Mm-hmm. You had talked about that the market also during the week has some programs going on, and I was hoping that you could sort of enlighten us about those.
6: Yeah, so, you know, in the past, farmers markets, they did used to just be these places where vendors set up tents, people come buy things, but they've really evolved over time to just be a lot more, you know, vibrant by incorporating programs. So at the market, we have a programs team, and they are the ones really growing and leading our market program. So right now we have small business development programs, kids education programs, and food access programs. So, you know, something that we just absolutely love is being able to support those who are, you know, using food assistance programs like SNAP or WIC or senior nutrition programs. They can come to the market and spend those funds directly in their community, which is supporting our local growers as well. And it takes a lot of work to be able to make that happen. And being year round was just a great opportunity for us to continue to support those people year round, and they can use those benefits at the market all year. We also have our kids education programs, which truly programs make the market so much better. You know, programs couldn't operate without the market, but our market is made so much better by our program. So kids programs specifically bring so many families to the market. We have a program called Produce Pals, where kids can do an activity and then get $4 to spend on produce in the market. So really fostering that connection between kids and their farmers. And that program this year is actually expanding to Saturday and Sunday. In the past, it was just Saturdays. So that's really exciting for us this year. We also have lots of partners. We couldn't do any of this without our partners. Small business development as well is something that's really important to us, to be able to, you know, not only provide space for businesses to sell their products, but to really support them and help them grow. So we have partnerships with Business Impact Northwest, which is leading classes for small business owners on all different topics, you know, from finance to booth setup to just how to operate a business. And we also started a vendor happy hour series, which has been really fun. So on the second Saturday of the month, our vendors can come and gather and eat, drink, get to know each other outside of their 10x10 space at the market, and learn about a small business development topic. So we bring in experts from all different areas to talk to them about things they can do to better their business.
1: That's awesome. And are some of these things funded by the market? Are they funded by grants? How does that happen?
6: Yeah, a lot of them are funded by grants and partnerships, sponsors. We love our sponsors. As a small nonprofit, there's, you know, limited funds. So we really rely on those community partners to make things happen. We do also have a Vancouver Farmers Market Foundation, which is a separate entity with a separate board, but we work really closely with them. They're our sort of like fiscal sponsor, so we can apply for grants and accept donations. And a lot of the donations we receive go through the foundation to support all of our programs.
1: Fantastic. And how are the farmers doing these days as far as just talking about, you know, the farmers of the mm-hmm. farmers market? How are they faring in the world?
6: Yeah.
1: In our local community, obviously.
6: Right. Yeah. We couldn't have a farmers market without our farms. Mm-hmm. That's what it is all about. And I think, you know, I'm not a farmer, so I can't speak directly to their challenges. But from what we're hearing from our farmers is that they are struggling. And one of the biggest challenges right now is land and access to land. You know, it's easy to see that development is happening all around us. And many of our farmers are leasing land. It's very expensive to buy land. So it's tough for them to be able to have maybe sometimes a limited lease and have to pick up and start farming somewhere else.
1: So maybe for a year or two, they're one place and then
6: Yeah, and with development happening, we're losing a lot of potential farmland, which is really tough and will, in the long term, impact the amount of local food we have in our community.
1: Mm-hmm.
6: And as we know, eating local food is so important. It's important to support our local farms, but also for our health. It's, you know, the health implications of eating food that's from very far away or, you know, isn't peaked at picked at peak ripeness. It can be, you know, maybe not as nutritious as the food that's just like right in our backyard.
1: Mm-hmm. As we conclude, I would love to ask you, Kelsey, how can the community best help the farmers market?
6: I mean, I think coming to the market is the best way to support it.
1: Yeah. Buying things.
6: Buying things, supporting our small farmers, getting to know them, and really being mindful about where your dollars are going. You know, when you're at the market specifically, you're supporting up to 260 small businesses in our community, and that impact is huge. We, as a market, have been trying to do better at really being able to share our impact, and through some tools we found online through the USDA, we've been able to find that our economic impact in our community is about $12 million a year. So as a community member, being able to come and support your local local businesses, local growers, is just a huge thing to be able to do. And I feel really lucky to be able to help foster, you know, that community and impact in our community.
1: Absolutely. So we'll definitely see you at the farmers market and encouraging folks to get out there and just enjoy it and support it. Love it.
6: Absolutely.
1: Well, thank you so much, Kelsey. It's been really great talking with you. I've learned a lot, and I feel very encouraged.
6: Yeah, so, thank you for having me, and I hope to see you at the market soon.
1: Oh, you will. Thanks for joining us on Foodville here at KXRW, and thanks to Connor Flynn, who is our wonderful producer for this show. He's awesome to work with. And remember, KXRW is your independent radio station right here in Vancouver. 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
1: 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Every morning we've got music and a mix of some of our talk program that happens usually in the afternoons and evenings during the week. We put some of that on here in the morning along with some music for you in the morning for our morning mix. And we want you to stay tuned and invite you to stay tuned because Tom Hartman, America's number one progressive talk show, comes on from 9 a.m. to noon Monday through Friday. And then Democracy Now! Is on Monday through Thursday, noon to 1, and Fridays 1 to 2. So we have two syndicated programs here on KXRW. We'd love for you to stay tuned to enjoy them. We've got Tom Hartman, 9 to noon, Monday through Friday, Democracy Now!, Monday through Thursday, noon to 1, and Fridays, 1 to 2. 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
2: 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My name is Jeff, and the name of this program is Time Into Space. I'm here every Thursday afternoon from 4 until 5 p.m. I was thinking about what I might do with today's program, and I remembered back when I was almost, probably just out of high school, I was listening to a radio program. And I heard a really great song that I liked quite a bit. And the announcer or the DJ never back announced the song that he had played. So all I knew about the song was the what I assumed was the chorus. The chorus went, "You're on my mind." And then about a year later, I was in a record store in Santa Cruz, California. I believe it was Beat City Records. And I was flipping through the records. And I saw a record by a band called The Birds, B-I-R-D-S, an English band, and I flipped the record over and was looking at the songs on the record, and there was a song entitled "You're On My Mind," and I took a chance and bought that record, hoping that it would be the same song, and luckily when I took it home and played it, it was the same song, so I was very happy to have discovered that. But having discovered the Birds and that London scene, I discovered there was a whole burgeoning scene of bands that I had never heard of before. Here in America, I think we're really pushed with the Rolling Stones and the Beatles and the Animals and the Kinks and the Who and the Yardbirds. But underneath all of that, there was a huge scene of blues rock and burgeoning psychedelic or freak beat bands and psychedelic bands that happened in London. It must have been an exciting time. Youth culture, mod stuff exploding, music, pop culture, all of this stuff. So anyway, I thought it might be fun to explore some of the freak beat bands today on this program. Starting out with The Birds here on KXRW.

0: Wrapping up that set of music here on KXRW with the song Desdemona, and that's by John's Children, a band featuring Mark Bolan, who went on to be in T-Rex. And of Desdemona, we heard Call Me Lightning by The Good Vibrations, obviously a cover of a song originally recorded by The Who. Ahead of that, we had The Favorite Sons doing That Driving Beat. And to start us out, we heard You're On My Mind by The Byrds. Thanks very much for keeping it tuned here to KXRW, broadcasting at 99.9 FM. My name is Jeff, and I'm the host of this program, which is entitled Time Into Space. I'm here every Thursday afternoon from 4 until 5 p.m. Today I'm looking at playing songs from the British freak beat scene, early blues scene, right around the time that the Rolling Stones, the Beatles, and so on exploded in London. Up next here on KXRW, this is Crawling Up a Hill by John Mayall and the Blues Breakers.
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2: 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I get the up and try to concentrate, but life is just a slow train crawling.

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That was Davy Jones with the song You've Got a Habit of Leaving here on KXRW, broadcasting at 99.9 FM. Davy Jones, of course, was the name that David Bowie went by early in his career. My name is Jeff, and you are listening to Time Into Space here on KXRW. I'm here every Thursday afternoon from 4 until 5 p.m. Before Davy Jones, we heard the Tomcats doing a version of the song For Your Love. Ahead of that, we had The Web doing Crawling Black Spider. And to start us out, we heard Crawling Up a Hill by John Mayall and the Blues Breakers. I'd like to emphasize that I am by no means an expert in any way. I'm just a music enthusiast, and I just enjoy coming here and playing music for you. 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We are listener sponsored, and that would be greatly appreciated. Up next, this is the band The Eyes with When the Night Falls here on KXRW.

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Before that, we had The Moving Finger doing Shake and Finger Pop. Out of that, we had The Syndicats doing Crawdaddy Simone, and we started that out with The Eyes and their song When the Night Falls. Thanks very much for keeping it tuned here. I'm playing a selection basically of English freak beat music, and I certainly hope that you are enjoying it. Up next, this is an early track by Pink Floyd. This is Double O Bow by Pink Floyd here on KXRW.

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That was The Flies to end that set of music here on KXRW with I'm Not Your Stepping Stone. Before that, we had the Tremolos with Instant Whip. Before that, we had Double Feature with Baby Get Your Head Screwed On. Ahead of that, we had Buzz the Jerk by The Pretty Things. And to start us out, we heard Double Oboe by Pink Floyd. And that is my time for today. My name is Jeff, and you are listening to Time Into Space. I'm here every Thursday from 4 until 5 p.m. I'm going to leave you here with Mark Wirtz and his version of Yeah, Yeah, and I'll be back next week. Thanks for keeping it tuned to KXRW.

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2: Attacks on voting rights, taxpayer-funded coal subsidies, self-learning AI threats, and dismantled ocean monitoring systems reveal mounting risks to democracy, security, science, and accountability. Good morning. This is the Commonwealth Report, news for the public, not the powerful. You can follow us at commonwealthreport.news. Is Blackstone the next Lehman Brothers? Here's something that should worry every working person. Blackstone just slammed the door on investors trying to pull their money out of the giant private credit fund. The fund holds $79 billion. This week, investors asked to cash out 10% of their shares. Blackstone said, no, you only get 5. Last quarter, they let everybody out. Now they're capping the exits for the first time ever. And they're not alone. The whole $2 trillion private credit market is under a cloud. Switzerland's Partners Group did the same thing days earlier and warned the panic is spreading from private credit into private equity. We've seen this movie before. In 2008, Lehman Brothers froze up and the whole economy crashed down on regular folks. When the rich start running for the doors, that's when you need to watch your wallet. Who's secretly bankrolling the attack on black voting rights? Now, follow the money. When the Supreme Court gutted Section 2 of the Voting Rights Act in the Louisiana case, the groups that pushed for it were swimming in secret cash. A watchdog called True North Research found 7 conservative nonprofits that filed briefs took in nearly $105 million in dark money between 2021 and 24. That's 7 times what they got before. Stephen Miller's America's First Legal Foundation grabbed more than $58 million all by itself. The money moved through donor-advised funds, which let billionaires hide their names while they rewrite the rules. One researcher put it plainly, it's making it harder for people to vote. That's not democracy. That's a hostile takeover of our democracy by big money. Why is Trump handing coal plants your tax dollars? Here's one that'll make your blood boil. President Trump is using his wartime powers, the Defense Production Act, to prop up more than a dozen dying coal plants. The price tag is $700 million of our money. The Sierra Club called it disgusting and reprehensible. And here's the kicker. At the same time, the administration is paying companies billions to not build offshore wind farms. Pay billions to kill clean energy, then pay hundreds of millions to keep dirty coal on life support. One climate scientist said, well, so much for the free market. This is socialism for big coal, paid for by you, and it'll make your kids sicker and your power bills higher. Are you ready for AI worms that learn and take over everything? Now buckle up for the scary one. Researchers at the University of Toronto just built a computer worm powered by artificial intelligence. Old viruses follow one set of instructions. Patch the hole and you stop them. This thing is different. It learns. It thinks. It hunts for new weaknesses on its own and rewrites its own attack as it spreads from machine to machine. They built it with free AI models anyone can download at almost no cost. One expert called it a, quote, fundamentally new threat. The good news, they did it in a sealed-off lab. The bad news, if a few researchers can do it on the cheap, so can the bad guys. They ran it on a fake company network and watched it spread on its own throughout the company. The age of self-learning malware just arrived, and most of us aren't ready. Will Trump's ocean cuts leave the world flying blind? And finally, the Trump administration is ripping out one of the most important science tools we have. The National Science Foundation is dismantling most of the Ocean Observatories Initiative, a $368 million network of deep sea sensors that's been running for over a decade. Those sensors track ocean heat, currents, carbon, and coastal flooding. They feed your weather forecasts and hurricane warnings. Scientists say tearing it out will severely degrade those predictions and leave us, in their words, flying blind. And we're paying for this taxpayer equipment whether it's switched on or not. One oceanographer called it penny-wise and tons foolish. They're throwing away gear we already paid for and bought and installed. And with hurricane season already here, that blind spot could cost lives. And that's the way it is today, Friday, June 5th, 2026. I'm Tom Hartman. You know, we've all gotten so used to living in a country where people are trying to crowdfund, like, cancer research for children. St. Jude's is a wonderful charity, but we're the only developed country in the world that needs, you know, where you have to go to people and beg for money in order to treat children with cancer. Or Shriners, I mean, another great charity, but shouldn't we all be funding children who are born with birth defects and problems like that? We're probably the only country in the world where you can sell your life insurance policy because Social Security doesn't cover your retirement. I mean, that's probably not happening anywhere else in the world. Or reverse mortgage your home because you can't afford it. I mean, this is crazy that we are living in a country where No Kid Hungry, a charity. You can read all about it. There's a whole op-ed I wrote about this over at HartmanReport.com. It's titled America's Sickest Reality Show, Crowdfunding Cancer Care While Billionaires Hoard Billions. Check it out. Get my daily writings where I take on the big picture issues of our day at HartmanReport.com.
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2: Hey, happy Friday, TGIF, Shabbat Shalom, Jumma Mubarak. There we go. Whatever it is for you, it's the end of the week for us. I'm going to a ham radio convention this weekend. Boy, am I looking forward to that. And, I hope you're ready for a fine weekend. We got a lot to talk about today. Donald Trump's masked goons are a criminal's dream. Also, Graham Plattner, is he a story of redemption and much needed, or is he a problem for the Democrats? We'll talk about that. And is Blackstone the next Lehman Brothers? This is a fascinating story and one that has a lot of people very concerned financially. In the second hour of our program, our one guest for the day, John Pavlovitz, a former Methodist minister, is going to drop by. He says, I'm an American taxpayer and I'm sick of killing people. Also, who's secretly bankrolling the attack on black voting rights? And why is Trump handing coal plants our tax dollars? In the third hour of our program, are you ready for AI worms that learn and can take over everything? And will Trump's ocean cuts leave the world flying blind? A lot to talk about today, an awful lot to talk about. But I want to start with my op-ed over at HartmanReport.com. It's titled Trump's masked goons are a criminal's dream. And, there are only two countries in the world right now, developed countries in the world, that allow masked police, the United States and Russia. And I'm guessing that, and Putin's secret police are routinely masked, just like ICE is. And I'm guessing for the same reasons. In fact, I'm guessing that Putin was the guy who told Trump how to do it. You know, they talk every couple of weeks, and Putin gives him suggestions and instructions and memes and things like that. But this is really problematic. This goes way beyond just saying, you know, it doesn't look good or it's kind of a violation of American principles or whatever. Oh, by the way, I should have opened by thanking Alex Lawson for filling in for me. He did a marvelous job. Louise and I are taking a week and a half off. The weeks before and of July 4th, and Alex will be here to fill in for me then, too, just FYI. But anyhow, back to this issue. On January 20th, the day that Trump was sworn into the White House for the second time, a hooded man kicked down the bedroom door of a Mexican immigrant in Greensboro, North Carolina, shouting, ICE, ICE. The man raised his hands. He thought he was being arrested. Instead, four assailants robbed the house at gunpoint, all wearing masks, all pretending to be ICE. They pistol whipped one resident so hard that his split forehead required 10 stitches and four staples. They pointed a gun at a baby while demanding cash from the baby's parents. They weren't ICE. They weren't police. They were criminals who had figured out that in Trump's America, all you need to terrorize an immigrant family with impunity is a mask, a gun, a camo outfit you can buy on Amazon, and a loud enough shout.
4: NBC News and Noticias Telemundo just published a sweeping investigation documenting how that Greensboro robbery was not an isolated horror. Reviewing court records, police documents, and news accounts, they found 31 separate cases of this in 2025 of criminals impersonating ICE. It's a 480% increase in 1 year of this kind of, you know, masked behavior. In New York, a Dominican woman was dragged into a basement, beaten and raped by a man claiming to be ICE. In North Carolina, another woman was raped at her workplace by a fake ICE agent. In Philadelphia, an armed man claiming to be ICE and wearing a vest marked security enforcement agent zip-tied a 50-year-old Dominican cashier and robbed his business. I mean, this is wild stuff. And I think it's important to point out, you know, that while there's nearly 500% increase in this incident of this happening from 2024 to 2025, you know, Trump's first year, I think it's also important to note that the vast majority of these people who are targeted by these criminals will never report the crimes because they're undocumented immigrants. That's the community that is being preyed on. And that's why the Trump administration doesn't care. That's why they're not trying to do anything about this. Because they think, oh, yeah, terrorizing undocumented immigrants or what they call illegals, fine thing by them. Sure, go ahead and rape the women and rob the men and beat up the kids. And, you know, you can even shoot a few if you want. I mean, you know, ICE does it. This is wild. The FBI issued a bulletin about this last October. And it never made it, you know, beyond just, it wasn't even a one-day story in the press. So here in Oregon, here in Portland, the Portland City Council Wednesday last week, voted 8-4 to bar law enforcement officers from wearing face coverings within the city and to require them to display their identification. Councilor Samir Kanal said, secret police have no place in a democracy. And that's the principle that Portland is trying to defend. This is, by the way, we actually won't be able to stop ICE even with this law here in Portland because of the supremacy clause of the Constitution that puts federal law above local law. But, you know, throughout American history, there's only been one other time in our history when we saw something like this happening. And that was back in the, you know, after the failure of Reconstruction in the election of 1876. You know, from 1877, basically, right up until the Republican Great Depression, through that roughly 50-year period, maybe 60-year period, you had numerous Southern communities, former Confederate communities, that deputized Klan members. In fact, the Mississippi Burning, Goodman, Schwerner, and Cheney, the three civil rights workers who were brutally murdered and had their, you know, bodies dumped in the dike down in Mississippi. The police officers who did those murders, of the three of them, as I recall, two were Klan members and one was like a Grand Dragon or Wizard or whatever they call them. So this has been around for a long time, and they used to deputize Klan members who would then go out with their hoods on. This is the same thing. And you know, it's like, we know that you don't want this to happen, right? As a people, we have known this forever. I mean, back in the 1920s, 18 states passed laws saying it's against the law to wear a mask anywhere, anytime in public, outside of Halloween, because the Klan was getting so aggressive. So in 1920, they decided to crack down on the Klan, or we decided to. Alabama, Florida, Georgia, Virginia, West Virginia, North Carolina, South Carolina, states where the Klan was terrorizing people anonymously and sometimes under color of law with a badge, they passed a law saying you just can't do that. You've got to show your face. But then came Trump's lawless ICE with a bigger budget than the Marine Corps, and here we are. So, you know, I think we need to do something about this. I suspect you agree with me. You know, the Philadelphia City Council passed a resolution against this. California's No Secret Police Act is tied up in the courts right now. The Ninth Circuit has blocked it. But the founders had fought a revolution against George the Third's customs men and his press gangs. The press gangs were, and this is fascinating, the press gangs were guys who would come to the colonies from ships offshore, come to the colonies, abduct men, young men, and take them out to the boats and have them as free labor at sea, basically as slaves. And the press gangs typically masked themselves. So, you know, we have a history. This is why they wrote the Fourth Amendment. And yet here we are. So, you know, contact your representatives and tell them, you know, we need legislation requiring every federal law enforcement officer in the country, federal, state, local, every, not just federal law, all of them, to operate with a visible face and a readable badge number, unless it's a genuine undercover operation that's been approved by a judge. 202-224-3121 is the phone number for Congress. I'll be right back with more of the news of the day and your calls. Stick around.
3: This is the Tom Hartman Program.
4: Graham Plattner, what's going on? And Blackstone? Is this the next Lehman Brothers? Stay with us.

0: And welcome back. Omar in Herndon, Virginia. Hey, Omar, happy Friday. What's up?
1: Happy Friday to you, Tom. Thank you so much for taking my call. Tom, really quick before I get to my main topic, Mr. Massey from Kentucky, he just did an interview with Kentucky Radio, and he basically said, do you blame Trump for your defeat? He said no. He said something very interesting. He said he blamed the money that came into Kentucky, i.e. translation, Citizen United. So because he said there was so much money that he couldn't even keep up. He could not hold up.
0: It was something like $35 million was mobilized against him.
1: And that money can go a long way in a state like Kentucky. But he said the way we were just bombarded with TV ads and radio ads, and he just could not keep up with it. Yeah. Money from outside, he said. It was not from anybody from outside, which I found very concerning.
0: Yeah, it was dark money.
1: But what I want to talk to you, Tom, I don't know if you've seen this article in the Wall Street Journal last week, the rise of a hardline four-star general to be the next chief of staff. And I think Trump has found his general. And I find that a little bit concerning, you know.
0: Wait a minute, the next chief of staff, you mean to replace Susie Wiles?
1: No, the chief of staff in the Army.
0: Oh, for the Army, okay.
1: For the Army, yeah. They found a four-star general. There's an article in Wall Street Journal talked about. His name is Christopher Lenev. He's part of Hestad's circle, basically. And then Trump basically been saying, telling President Hestad, find me a general. And they finally found a four-star who's going to be the next chief of staff of the Army, and he's a hardliner. Yeah. So this might be the general that take orders from Trump and carry me out with no questions asked.
0: Yeah, Trump is building his Pinochet force, basically.
1: Yes.
0: Yeah, Pinochet. Pinochet took Argentina's or Chile's, excuse me, military and turned it into a just a violent, you know, fascist force, and it sure looks to me like that's Trump's long-term goal. In preparation in particular for the 2028 presidential elections. Thanks for the heads up on that, Omar. Appreciate the call.
1: Thank you, Tom.
0: Thank you.
1: Thank you.
0: Geneva in Los Angeles. Hey, Geneva. Thanks for listening to KPFK. What's up?
2: Yes, I'm calling about the exercises, they call them, that they had here in Long Beach. It was so horrific. Until you could see it from, I could see it from my door. Mm-hmm. Helicopters were flying over. The troops were jumping out of the helicopters. Not only did they have it in Long Beach, they had it in Pasadena and over in Irvine.
0: Huh.
2: And all of these exercises, as they called them, and they were shooting fake bullets. Back and forth. I mean, it was terrible. It was frightening.
0: Huh. Wow. Do you think this is a rehearsal for when people go out in the streets to demonstrate against, election fraud or something this fall?
2: You know, I don't know what this is about, but I don't trust it. Yeah. I am, worried about it because it could be anything knowing Trump.
0: Yeah.
2: And it is spreading, and it's a frightening thing.
0: Yeah.
2: You need to check into that.
0: I get it, Geneva. Thank you. Thanks for the heads up. I'll look into that. Appreciate the call. It's 19 and a half minutes past the hour. I'll be back with you in 1 minute.

it so that women can't vote. They wanted to do away with the election of senators, repeal the 17th Amendment, take us back to them being appointed by the states. They had all these weird, they wanted to outlaw labor unions, all these weird ideas, but they've stopped talking about it. I mean, they're still moving forward on it, but it's not Project 2025, for example, you know, their ultimate talking document does not have one single mention in it about a constitutional convention. Why would that be? Well, it's because the Supreme Court is doing their work for them. I mean, you know, just they have overturned Article 2. They've overturned the first, fourth, ninth, and 14th Amendments. They've overturned Article 1, Section 7. All the details of this whole thing are over at HartmanReport.com. You got to check it out. Welcome back. Van Jones calls Graham Plattner a moment of truth for Democrats. This is, you know, in this CNN yesterday, John Fetterman said that Graham Plattner is, quote, behaving in a degenerate way. You know, I think behaving in a degenerate way is voting with Republicans, which is what John Fetterman has been doing. So if anyone's a degenerate here, in my opinion, it's John Fetterman. But, you know, I get it on the one hand that there's a, there's a real issue here. The allegations are serious. I take them seriously. And we shouldn't fall into the trap that Republicans have of excusing behavior that we'd condemn. But it's really all about trust. And Maine Democrats are facing a difficult choice. Do they believe that people can change? Is redemption, you know, now I'm inclined to trust Graham Plattner and say, you know, barring worse revelations. But just consider this. This is a great piece that was published by Sem Dem over on Daily Kos. For months, Fox News seemed determined to turn Plattner into a national scandal. Every week brought a new story. At one point, they resorted to using old Reddit posts containing immature dick jokes, and it was given front page treatment on their website. And now, they feel like they've hit the jackpot. Meanwhile, Ken Paxton down in Texas, who is running to be the Texas senator, the senator from Texas, just like Graham in the primary, just like Graham Plattner is, running to be the Maine senator in the primary. Ken Paxton has actually committed adultery. There's no evidence that Plattner has done that. All while being heinous to his wife. I mean, his wife says terrible things. They're in the middle of a horrible divorce for biblical reasons, according to his wife. Not to mention the litany of corruption. He was charged with state securities fraud. He's been charged with bribery. He used his office to help wealthy donors. He let pedophiles off the hook, you know, who helped him out. And coverage of his scandals, Paxton's scandals, is invisible over on Fox News. It's just invisible. And that difference, I think, is pretty striking. You know, Republican leaders have rallied behind Paxton without hesitation. He had a fundraiser this week where seven Republican senators showed up to endorse him. They've all, basically, there's not a single Republican senator who's come out and said no to Paxton. And Democrats, on the other hand, want to punish our own candidates for ethical lapses. I mean, I think of Al Franken and how, you know, it was a joke. It was a joke picture where he pretended his hands were like 6 inches above this woman's breasts and she was pretending to be asleep. And they took the picture as a joke and the Republicans turned it into this thing. And for some reason, Kirsten Gillibrand decided to get on her high horse about it. And Al Franken left the Senate. I mean, why do we do this? In 2015, Paxton was indicted on state securities fraud charges. He was later impeached by the Texas House of Representatives over allegations of bribery, abuse of office, and obstruction of justice. He used his position to benefit a wealthy political donor. The FBI conducted a years-long investigation into allegations of bribery and abuse of office. His office was embroiled in a multimillion-dollar whistleblower settlement. And that's even before you mention his personal life. And, you know, there was a $1,000 a plate fundraiser this week, co-hosted by seven Republican senators. Senator Roger Marshall of Kansas said, quote,
My priority is to make sure that Republicans

0: Republicans control the majority, Ken Paxton is absolutely necessary as far as keeping that majority. So Republicans have decided that personal morality is secondary to political power. And Democrats seem like, you know, they really can't make that calculation. Which, and the difference in reaction between these two parties to these two candidates, and I don't think you can even put what Plattner is accused of in the same category as Paxton. You know, it seems to me like it's more, you know, again, assuming Moore doesn't come out, you know, with Anthony Weiner and Eric Swalwell, at first it was like, oh, well, maybe, and then, oh, ho. But so far, so good, you know, so far it looks like it's not that big a deal. But what's getting lost also is how awful Susan Collins really is. This, you know, End Citizens United ranked her the nation's most corrupt politician. An FBI investigation and allegations that a defense contractor illegally funneled, I'm reading from this piece on Daily Coast, illegally funded $150,000 into a super PAC supporting her. Criticism over PAC donations linked to associates of Jeffrey Epstein and her longstanding reliance on PAC money. She even violated the Stock Act, which she helped write. So she's also fundamentally dishonest. I mean, she always, the only time she ever votes against the Republican Party is when her vote won't make any difference. So she voted, she was the vote that put Kavanaugh on the Supreme Court. She was the vote that was the deciding vote for the big, beautiful bill that cut SNAP and Medicare.
1: 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Call 202-808-9925.
0: She's voted to block the EPA's ability to regulate greenhouse gases under the Clean Air Act. I mean, this is a consequential election. Somebody needs to say so.

0: tax on voting rights, taxpayer-funded coal subsidies, self-learning AI threats, and dismantled ocean monitoring systems reveal mounting risks to democracy, security, science, and accountability. Good morning. This is the Commonwealth Report, news for the public, not the powerful. You can follow us at commonwealthreport.news. Is Blackstone the next Lehman Brothers? Here's something that should worry every working person. Blackstone just slammed the door on investors trying to pull their money out of the giant private credit fund. The fund holds $79 billion. This week, investors asked to cash out 10% of their shares. Blackstone said, no, you only get five. Last quarter, they let everybody out. Now they're capping the exits for the first time ever. And they're not alone. The whole $2 trillion private credit market is under a cloud. Switzerland's Partners Group did the same thing days earlier and warned the panic is spreading from private credit into private equity. We've seen this movie before. In 2008, Lehman Brothers froze up and the whole economy crashed down on regular folks. When the rich start running for the doors, that's when you need to watch your wallet. Who's secretly bankrolling the attack on black voting rights? Now, follow the money. When the Supreme Court gutted Section 2 of the Voting Rights Act in the Louisiana case, the groups that pushed for it were swimming in secret cash. A watchdog called True North Research found seven conservative nonprofits that filed briefs took in nearly $105 million in dark money between 2021 and 24. That's seven times what they got before. Stephen Miller's America's First Legal Foundation grabbed more than $58 million all by itself. The money moved through donor-advised funds, which let billionaires hide their names while they rewrite the rules. One researcher put it plainly, it's making it harder for people to vote. That's not democracy. That's a hostile takeover of our democracy by big money. Why is Trump handing coal plants your tax dollars? Here's one that'll make your blood boil. President Trump is using his wartime powers, the Defense Production Act, to prop up more than a dozen dying coal plants. The price tag is $700 million of our money. The Sierra Club called it disgusting and reprehensible. And here's the kicker. At the same time, the administration is paying companies billions to not build offshore wind farms. Pay billions to kill clean energy, then pay hundreds of millions to keep dirty coal on life support. One climate scientist said, well, so much for the free market. This is socialism for big coal, paid for by you, and it'll make your kids sicker and your power bills higher. Are you ready for AI worms that learn and take over everything? Now buckle up for the scary one. Researchers at the University of Toronto just built a computer worm powered by artificial intelligence. Old viruses follow one set of instructions. Patch the hole and you stop them. This thing is different. It learns. It thinks. It hunts for new weaknesses on its own and rewrites its own attack as it spreads from machine to machine. They built it with free AI models anyone can download at almost no cost. One expert called it a, quote, fundamentally new threat. The good news, they did it in a sealed-off lab. The bad news, if a few researchers can do it on the cheap, so can the bad guys. They ran it on a fake company network and watched it spread on its own throughout the company. The age of self-learning malware just arrived, and most of us aren't ready. Will Trump's ocean cuts leave the world flying blind? And finally, the Trump administration is ripping out one of the most important science tools we have. The National Science Foundation is dismantling most of the Ocean Observatories Initiative, a $368 million network of deep sea sensors that's been running for over a decade. Those sensors track ocean heat, currents, carbon, and coastal flooding. They feed your weather forecasts and hurricane warnings. Scientists say tearing it out will severely degrade those predictions and leave us, in their words, flying blind. And we're paying for this taxpayer equipment whether it's switched on or not. One oceanographer called it penny-wise and tons foolish. They're throwing away gear we already paid for and bought and installed. And with hurricane season already here, that blind spot could cost lives. And that's the way it is today, Friday, June 5th, 2026. I'm Tom Hartman. You know, we've all gotten so used to living in a country where people are trying to crowdfund, like, cancer research for children. St. Jude's is a wonderful charity, but we're the only developed country in the world that needs, you know, where you have to go to people and beg for money in order to treat children with cancer.
1: or Shriners. I mean, another great charity, but shouldn't we all be funding children who are born with birth defects and problems like that? We're probably the only country in the world where you can sell your life insurance policy because Social Security doesn't cover your retirement. I mean, it's probably not happening anywhere else in the world. Or reverse mortgage your home because you can't afford it. I mean, this is crazy that we are living in a country where no kid hungry, a charity. You can read all about it. There's a whole op-ed I wrote about this over at HartmanReport.com. It's titled America's Sickest Reality Show, Crowdfunding Cancer Care While Billionaires Hoard Billions. Check it out. 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

0: That's the hour. Welcome back. So remember back in just a quick story here, and then I'll pick up your calls. Remember back in 2008 when Lehman Brothers could not pay out funds to their shareholders, is the wrong word, investors, and basically went bankrupt. I mean, you know, they had to freeze everything, and then they had to shut down, and they died. I mean, Lehman Brothers is no more. And it caused the 2008 Bush crash. This was during the George W. Bush presidency, that arguably helped bring Barack Obama into office because it produced a 2-year-long recession that was quite severe here in the United States and spread all over the world. Remember Hank Paulson out there in front of with a podium with his hands shaking with his little one-page thing saying, please, Congress, give us $1 trillion. So and not one single bankster went to jail. So, of course, the banksters are doing it again, it looks like. I don't know. But this is, I mean, those of us who remember that history are a little concerned here. This is a story from CNBC. I'll just read it straight up. Blackstone is restricting withdrawals from its flagship Blackstone Private Credit, or BC Red, fund following a spike in investor redemption requests. They capped investor withdrawals from the $79 billion non-traded business development company at 5% of shares after redemption requests hit 10% during the second quarter. This comes after U.S. private market giants sold off on Wednesday, and Switzerland's Partners Group said it was curbing redemption requests in one of its European private equities. Partners Group said on Thursday is prepared to restrict withdrawals in more of its funds, warning that the spike in client withdrawals is now spreading from private credit into private equity. Daniel Evason, PIMCO's chief investment officer, warned that higher losses are coming for the credit industry. He wrote, there's a lot going on beneath the surface. We are, we think, in the midst of the first sustained default or loss cycle in many, many years. Not good. All right, what's on your mind today? Jessica in Chicago. Hey, Jessica, what's up?
1: Hi, thank you for your show.
0: Oh, Jessica, I'm going to have to put you on hold. Your phone has got that stuttering disease. We're looking for an alternative phone company right now. I'm going to put you on hold here. Mateo will pick you up. She's on line 4, Mateo, and let's get her cleaned up as quickly as possible. CL in Arcadia, California. Hey, CL, what's on your mind today?
2: Hi, thank you so much, Tom. I'm calling about something that another caller earlier talked about. In the overnight hours of Wednesday, June 3rd to Thursday, June 4th, that's yesterday evening, I noticed from where I am in my second story balcony, helicopters going very low above the ground, above the freeway, looking like they're falling the freeway. Turns out what they were doing, I didn't find out until yesterday, was conducting these overnight military exercises. In a residential neighborhood.
0: Trump is getting ready for the 2028 election when they try to steal it, maybe the one this fall, when they try to steal it and the people come out on the streets to protest. I think that's what's going on.
2: I think that's part of what's going on. There might be another couple of scenarios that he's also looking
0: at. Like seizing
2: at,
0: ballot boxes?
2: Yeah, you know, it's I think we're kind of living in a Dr. Strangelove kind of situation right now.
0: Yep.
2: But what I'm thinking maybe we can do, since you have a platform, if you have any of your other callers in other blue states or other any other states, cities who've experienced the same kind of thing, get their stories or ask them for their stories. Because as I was listening to you this morning, I had no idea that it was occurring in Long Beach. I knew that it was occurring in Irvine, which is nearby. But all of a sudden this, and then, of course, I don't know about San Diego, but there's a huge military base there, of course. Mm-hmm. It would be really interesting. Oh, and there's the location of the Pasadena raid is kind of coincidental towards communication infrastructure. It's right below Mount Wilson, mm-hmm. which is where all the radio and TV stations broadcast from.
0: Right.
2: They were conducting this raid in a quote unquote abandoned hospital.
0: Oh, this is interesting. Let's seize the media too. I mean, are we looking at something like what happened in Turkey when you know there was an attempted coup against Erdogan? Or I mean, this is wild
2: or
0: stuff.
2: Venezuela.
0: Yeah, yeah. CL, I got to move along, but thanks for the heads up on this, and I'm sure we'll hear from other people on it. Thank you. Jessica in Chicago. Let's try it again, Jessica.
3: Hi, Tom. Thank you so much for your show. Can you hear me okay?
0: Yeah, it's just fine now.
3: Oh, good. Yesterday, Rokana and Tom Massey tried to have to get Congress to take out and defend us, U.S. defend sovereignty, oppose Israel in the first section of 224 of the NDAA. Mm-hmm. And I called a lot of Republican reps the day before, and I told them they should not have our military integrate with Israel. And I had to go. I took it far. I said, Israel is sick. They have tortured people using animals attacking the prisoners. And I said more detail, but I can't say.
0: One of the allegations that Nick Kristof made in the New York Times is that they had trained dogs to rape prisoners.
3: Yes, I have a hard time. And when I said it to them, I usually break down a little. I have such a serious problem with that. And so it was funny. I called so many reps, but when I called Massey's, I always call him to vote no. And it was so funny. His office was, of course he's voting no. And then that's when I went online and found out that he worked together with Rokana on that legislation.
0: Those two have become buds, apparently.
3: Yes. And they took a voice vote on that yesterday. So you really couldn't tell if any other Republicans voted no. And that's still in that legislation. And also, Tom, my friend in the military that's in the Middle East, when we went out to lunch together before they had to go, they bring up the politics. I don't. And they said that all the troops are calling this the Netanyahu war.
0: Yeah.
3: And they're calling it. They're all calling it that. They know they're there because of him. And my friend is supposed to be back before the holidays. And when I told my husband, he said, I don't think that they will. And I don't like that negativeness. But I think when Trump was always saying, oh, we were in Vietnam this many years, over there this many years, he's trying to set people up for a long haul.
0: I think he is, too, and there is no good way out of this, and that's the problem that Trump has. I mean, he's got egg on his face. If he can just maintain the status quo, he at least doesn't have to admit defeat. But the time is going to come, I think, when the price of oil just gets so painful. But we'll see. Jessica, I'm sorry, I got to run. But thank you, and thank you for your activism, for calling all those reps and things. It's great to hear from you. Thank you. We'll be right back.
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0: Defending America from the Republican weapons of mass deception. I'll be right back with you.

0: And welcome back. Dee in Seattle. Hey, Dee, what's on your mind today?
1: Hi, Tom. I caught your show earlier in the week when you were bringing up the Greater Israel plan. Mm-hmm. And just at that same time, I was just kind of cruising through, seeing what CBN News, the Israeli, like if they had any new footage or stuff we don't see. Mm-hmm. And they brought up that political leader, the security minister, Itamar, hope I'm pronouncing this right, Ben-Gvir.
0: Yeah, Ben-Gvir.
1: Ben-Gvir, yeah. He was the guy who did the abuse in the last flotilla. He was on camera saying that Israel now owned Temple Mount, literally, and didn't see it on any other news channel to look for it. But in a way, it's kind of like, if that's true, then the Palestinians and in Jerusalem, they would be taking over Jerusalem and its holy sites. I'm just wondering your take on, in this new century, how would that go down? Would it be just through occupation declaring it? How do they actually end up owning it in this current century?
0: Well, the way they've done it on the West Bank, for people who don't know what we're talking about, Jerusalem has a section of the city, including part of the old city inside the walls, that was considered part of Palestine in the 1948 agreement, I think it was. And it's filled with Palestinians. You walk through the shops there. It's all Palestinian, you know, merchants who are selling mostly stuff to tourists. And this includes the Temple Mount, which is the kind of the backside of the Wailing Wall, the Western Wall. And it's where the Dome of the Rock is, one of the holiest of the this is the rock that Muhammad ascended to some heaven from and all that kind of stuff. But it's also supposed to be above where the second temple was, deep underground from Solomon's time. So anyhow, that's Palestinian territory. The way
1: so
0: that
1: they could just declare it?
0: Well, I'm not sure that they can, but I think they may well be able to. The way they've done it on the West Bank is they have, non-official people, that is the local settlers, go in and burn people's houses, shoot them, terrorize them, rape their women, steal from them, smash their windows, just make life so miserable that they leave or kill them. You know, there's been a lot of murders on the West Bank. And then as the minute that the Palestinian leaves their home, they just grab the home and say, okay, this is ours. And Israel goes, oh, well, it's under Jewish control now. So it's now part of Israel. It's now Israeli territory. And, you know, they've taken more than half of the West Bank doing that kind of thing. So it wouldn't surprise me if that's the strategy that they employ in East Jerusalem. But I have no insight into that. Do you read, I'm sorry, go ahead.
1: No, I was just going to say, in a way, it's not explained just on regular news how this inflames the whole situation, Lebanon, everything else, it's all going to blow. That's not going to help the situation. So we're not hearing about it, but I don't understand how this is even working. But
0: I would follow Haaretz, you know, the progressive newspaper in Israel. They've got an English language website, Haaretz, I think it is, but if you type it into a search engine, it'll correct my probable misspelling. And I'm guessing that they would be following this. I haven't read it in probably a month, so I'm just not up on it. But
1: okay.
0: It's an important thing. Dee, thank you for bringing that up. I appreciate the call.
1: Thanks a lot.
0: Yeah, good talking to you. It's 49 minutes past the hour. I'll be back with you in 60 seconds.

0: Hey, thanks so much for sharing our program and for reaching out to our stations and sponsors and letting them know that you're listening. It really means a lot to us.
1: So what do we call the really, really mind-bogglingly rich? You know, at the founding of the Republic, they were referred to as speculators or moneyed interest or aristocrats. In the years leading up to the Civil War, we called them the cotton lords and the plantation aristocracy. In the late 19th century, they were the robber barons. In the 1930s, FDR called them the economic royalists. But since the Reagan Revolution, we've just called them billionaires. And now, you know, some of them want to call themselves tech bros. Like, that's kind of a good thing, you know, like tech is positive and bros, you know, like Mark Zuckerberg saying we need more masculine energy in American business culture. So we need a new phrase. I would like to suggest the morbidly rich. Morbidly suggests unhealthy. And the vast riches that some of these people have is unhealthy to our democracy, particularly since five Republicans on the Supreme Court said that morbidly rich people can buy politicians. And it's unhealthy for them, too. So morbidly rich. There's an op-ed over at HartmanReport.com all about it. Check it out.

0: the ballot box.
1: 51 minutes past the hour. Welcome back. Picking up your calls here. Lynette in St. Paul, Minnesota, listening on KTNF. Hey, Lynette, what's up?
2: Yeah, hi, Tom. Thank you for all you do, you and your wife and your team. And I'm in Minnesota here. I don't know if it's just Minnesota, but I live in Minnesota. I see a campaign to get somehow release Derek Chauvin. And just like kind of with the January 6th pardons, a friend of mine sent me, I don't know, he does send like weird stuff sometimes, and sometimes they're true and sometimes they're not. But a disturbing photo of this woman, her face was badly beaten, and it captures your attention. You're like, oh, this is terrible. Like, what is this about? And so the story is false, and they're claiming that this woman was beaten up by George Floyd. And so I see a campaign, and I've seen some other things too, just trying to say that George Floyd was really not a good guy, and here's the woman that he beat up and assaulted. Well, I just, you know, did a few Google searches and found out that this picture of this woman
1: It's an AI
2: is a total
1: picture.
2: Lie.
1: Yeah.
2: Yeah.
1: And at the beginning, when the Minnesota Republican Party had their annual meeting a week ago, they had a 10-second moment of silence for Derek Chauvin. I mean, this is insane, Lynette.
2: And that's what I thought of. I thought of when I heard that, I thought, yep, they're starting the campaign to get him out of prison.
1: Yep.
2: And then when I see this, and it isn't the woman. It isn't the woman at all. It's a different woman who is an American student who is beaten and assaulted in Spain.
1: Yeah.
2: And yet all these people are commenting, oh, yeah, oh, he's just a terrible person. So it's just really sad.
1: It's like Tina Peters in Colorado. You know, they're taking a person that most of the country considers a villain, but who is a hero to the hardcore white supremacist, racist MAGA base. And trying to elevate that person, and you know, whether they're going to get Chauvin better treatment in prison or whether they're going to try and get him out or get him apart, I don't know. But I agree with you. They are clearly trying to rehabilitate him. Thank you, Lynette. Thank you for the call. Lisa in Seattle. Hey, Lisa, what's on your mind today?
3: Hi, Tom. I just wanted to comment that yesterday your program was so great with David. Is it David Dayan and Alex Lawson?
1: Yeah, Alex is a great guy.
3: It just blew my mind, the things they were talking, which I felt for even since Trump's been in the first time. I knew it was headed that way because you look at his history of illegal activities. It's just like... if I had a bank and the people, the board members at the bank said, we're going to hire a guy that just got out of prison for all these financial crimes, and he's going to be head of the bank, I would draw my money out immediately. How did this happen? I'm still trying to figure it out, but I'm looking at parallels to the McCarthy era when Joseph McCarthy and Roy Cohn, who was Trump's lawyer until he died, and all of that trickery, they ended up killing the Rosenberg, saying they were spies, and they had this anti-communist hunt and the all kind of LGB hunt that they destroyed.
1: Yeah.
3: People died. I bet you couldn't count how many people probably did suicide. They decimated Hollywood, the communist threat, everything. And they made everybody so uptight. You could bet. This is 50s up to, I don't know, whenever they got rid of. Then finally McCarthy and Ray, you said Ray Cohn or Ray Cohen?
1: Cohn. One syllable.
3: Cohen, okay, C-O-H-N. Anyway, people need to look that guy up. He was after the homosexuals, supposedly.
1: And he was one himself.
3: He was himself a homosexual.
1: Yeah, yeah.
3: And he died of AIDS in 86, and up until the day he died, he said, I am not gay.
1: Yeah.
3: But he also had Trump for a client. He's his mentor.
1: Now, right, and Trump even had... Michael Cohen, who was his later lawyer after Roy Cohn died, had Michael Cohen start pronouncing his last name with that single syllable like Cohn, so that it sounded like he was Roy Cohn. I mean, it's just
3: yeah,
1: wild.
3: Mike, he was with Cohn, and not only that, Michael Cohen, he went to jail for Trump. Remember, for doing
1: all
3: his dirty work.
1: He went to jail for writing a book about Trump. Trump put him in jail.
3: Well, no, remember he paid off that Stormy.
1: Yeah, I know.
3: Whoever that lady was, a stripper.
1: Yeah, Stormy
3: but
1: Daniels.
3: But he is too. Before he got with Ray Cohen or Khan, he was in this cult where it was a famous psychiatrist in New York, and he had gathered all of the elite and the very rich kids in college and college age, and he had total control of them. And Michael Cohen was in on that, and the people had to go and steal their kids back. This was like the early 70s.
1: I know nothing about that. So, you know, and Michael Cohen has become kind of a controversial figure now because he's now claiming that he's being attacked by both the left and the right. He's been on this program a couple times. But I just don't know. Lisa, thank you. Thank you for the call. And yeah, I'm concerned about it. In my book, The Last American President, there's like two or three chapters about Roy Cohn and his relationship with Donald Trump. So, fascinating research. We'll be right back with John Pavlovitz.
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4: Years ago, when I announced that I was leaving my job as editor of the Texas Observer to run for political office, I had to admit that going into politics is the only downward career move one can take from journalism. But being both a journalist and a politician does hone one's ability to detect the smell of BS. And we Americans are presently getting a noxious blast of that stench from our warmongering Department of Defense. The vast trillion-dollar Pentagon is the ultimate Big Brother bureaucracy, literally empowered to compel thousands of Americans to die in foolish military misadventures cooked up by political partisans and profiteering corporate contractors. That's why it's so alarming that Trump's Project 2025 autocrats are now rushing to slam an iron door of censorship on reporters trying to inform us commoners about the militaristic schemes and corporate fraud that comes from inside this government fortress. In the name of defending freedom, Trump's palace guards are banning media outlets that displease His Royal Highness. Also, Pretty Boy Pete, Trump's made-for-TV Pentagon honcho, has even decreed that reporters must be tightly monitored by military escorts while doing interviews, reviewing documents, and otherwise exercising the essential constitutional rights of our nation's free press. The good news is that rather than kowtowing to the autocrats, dozens of media organizations have told Pete to stuff it, choosing to do old-school outsider digging into this insider war machine. This is Jim Hightower saying, meanwhile, the Project 2025 authoritarians hail their clampdown on free press rights by touting their, quote, fresh relationship with what they call their new Pentagon press corps. Right, it's their partisan press corps, not ours.

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He's taking a break, and we're here at KXRW. 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You can find out more about KXRW at kxrw.fm. But we step in here at this 10 a.m. break to give you some news and programming from our station on the other side of the river here in Washington. First up, and the largest June Pride event in the Portland metro area, is Vancouver's Pride Block Party, now in its fifth year. The event takes place Saturday, June 13th from noon to 7. Again, that's Saturday, June 13th from noon to 7 in the evening. In the heart of downtown Vancouver at Southwest 7th and Main Streets, in front of Dandelion Tea House and Apothecary. It's a free, family-friendly event open to everyone. Organizers are expecting more than 4,000 attendees with over 80 vendor booths, live entertainment, and community resource tables on site. No tickets. Again, that is the June Pride event, Vancouver's Pride Block Party, Saturday, June 13th, starting at noon, ending at 7. Later in June, Clark County Pride is expected to host its sixth annual Rainbow Walk in Liss Center, taking place on June 7th. The walk kicks off at 11 a.m. at the west end of Liss Center Bridge, followed by a community festival from 11 a.m. to 4 p.m. at Holly Park. The event has grown steadily since its launch in 2021, drawing around 200 participants last year. Clark County Pride serves rural Southwest Washington communities that have historically had less access to LGBTQ+ resources and visibility. The organization describes its mission as being, quote, a porch light for rural folks who identify as part of the community. Performances by At Queen Hennessy, At Luciano Veronati, At Kid Fresh, and Lady Dreamer. For more information, head to clarkcountypride.com. Again, that one's happening in Liss Center on June 7th. A walk starting at 11 a.m. and going until 4 with lots of entertainment. And looking ahead to July, the Southwest Washington Pride Alliance will host Saturday in the Park on July 11th at Esther Shore Park in downtown Vancouver from 10 in the morning to 5 in the afternoon. Again, that's a Saturday, July 11th. This year marks the 32nd anniversary of the event, making it the longest running LGBTQ+ Pride celebration in Southwest Washington. The day features all-day live music, a maker's market with more than 150 local vendors, drag queen story hour, a children's activity area, food vendors, and community resource booths. The event is free, open to all ages. Again, that's down Esther Short by the farmer's market, which is also happening, which will also have all its own music. So plan on getting there somehow. But it's Esther Short Park events in the summer are always huge. It's good to park far away and walk or ride your bike from where you live. All three events are free and family friendly. They take place against a backdrop of ongoing national policy debates, including recent congressional votes on legislation affecting transgender students in public schools and access to gender-affirming health care for minors. Votes that included Southwest Washington's own Representative Maria Glusenkamp Perez. You can get on your favorite search engine and find out how she voted on that one. For more information on local Pride events, visit Vancouver USA Pride at VancouverUSAPride.org and Clark County Pride at ClarkCountyPride.com. For KXRW, I'm Stina Trecha. Behind me this whole time has been the Bongo Hop and Nydia Gongora with Sonora. And we're going to let that play out for about another minute before we head back into Tom Hartman. Here on KXRW, I'm DJ Stina. There's so no-

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1: Developed country in the world that needs, you know, where you have to go to people and beg for money in order to treat children with cancer. Or Shriners, I mean, another great charity, but shouldn't we all be funding children who are born with birth defects and problems like that? We're probably the only country in the world where you can sell your life insurance policy because Social Security doesn't cover your retirement. I mean, that's probably not happening anywhere else in the world. Or reverse mortgage your home because you can't afford it. I mean, this is crazy that we are living in a country where No Kid Hungry, a charity. You can read all about it. There's a whole op-ed I wrote about this over at HartmanReport.com. It's titled America's Sickest Reality Show, Crowdfunding Cancer Care While Billionaires Hoard Billions. 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
1: And welcome to the second hour of our program. 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And John is a pretty remarkable guy. He is a former Methodist minister. He wrote a book called Worth Fighting For. Plus, he's got a new children's book that's coming out June 23rd, titled Here and Now, Small and Close. It's available at herenowsmallclose.com. He's a writer, pastor, activist. John, welcome back to the program. Your most recent piece really rang for me. The headline was, I'm an American taxpayer and I'm sick of killing people. And you talk about the growing nihilism, the black despair, the leaden grief that comes from witnessing so much unnecessary suffering, so much preventable pain, so much manufactured chaos, and the real heart sickness. I've been detecting this in your posts recently, that you're kind of grieving for your country. How are you doing?
3: Yeah, we're holding up as well as we can, Tom. Thanks for having me. I think, you know, naming that grief, because in my travels, you know, all around the country in person and online, that's what I'm hearing from so many people, just a sadness that's in the default operating system of their days right now because the news is so dire, it's relentless. And so I think even naming it helps people get a sense of peace and agency to begin to figure out, what do I do with this?
1: Yeah, it really does. I mean, would you like to go through your list here, or shall I prompt you on them if you don't have
3: any? Yeah, go ahead and just touch on is great.
1: Yeah, I'll read each of your bold lines, and you can do a little riff. John Pavlovitz writes, as a taxpaying American, I am partnering in the genocide in Gaza.
3: Yeah, I mean, we see these videos, Tom, and we hear the reports, and it just becomes so difficult to hold it all, especially when we realize that our nation is responsible for it, and there is sort of a helplessness that comes because we're fighting with and for our nation simultaneously right now. All decent, truly patriotic people are trying to hold this love of the nation that we could be with the grief over the nation that is, and it's no more apparent than in what's in the genocide in Gaza right now.
1: You write, as a taxpaying American, I am murdering the people of Iran, Lebanon, Cuba, and Ukraine. I'd add Venezuela to that, but
3: yeah, and sadly, we'll probably be able to keep adding soon. Mm-hmm. I think watching this strategy of confrontation all throughout the world, whether it's for distraction or real estate or oil, it's just infuriating to know that we are contributing to all of this. And right now, it feels like there's not much we can do as we approach November.
1: You're right. As a taxpaying American, I am starving people to death in New Jersey.
3: I just got back from that area, and to hear the stories and to see, you know, in real time, this failure of our republic, even of our lawmakers, to protect innocent life and to make sure that everyone's human rights are protected. And again, this is by our hands. This is not some foreign threat. We are doing this damage. And I think that's the most difficult thing.
1: You write, as a taxpaying American, I am assaulting girls and young women in Texas.
3: Yeah, what's happening in the detention centers there is just, I think, beyond what any of us really want to know about. And so we need to make sure that we keep engaging the news like this to know that girls and young women right now are in completely deplorable conditions with no protection. And I think it's when those of us who love all humanity and want the most vulnerable and the poorest and the most marginalized to have what we have by default. And I think seeing that denied people is a cause for grief, for sure.
1: You write, as a taxpaying American, I am viciously terrorizing immigrants.
3: I mean, Tom, that's been for this whole second term, is knowing that we are funding this cadre of masked violent ghouls who are terrorizing our people, and they're terrorizing people in the places they work and study and shop and just try to exist. And so I think we forget that some of the things pull off the news cycle because there's other things that replace them, and we need to remember that this is happening in earnest right now.
1: And you write, as a taxpaying American, I am violently persecuting queer people.
3: I mean, I'm a person who is LGBTQ supporting, as most decent human beings are. And here we are in Pride Month, and knowing that these, I think, 530, last time I checked, anti-LGBTQ bills being proposed throughout the country is really, part of this effort by the MAGA right to eliminate diversity. And so we who aspire to be allies or advocates for the LGBTQ community need to redouble our efforts to protect them and stand with them.
1: Yeah, I absolutely agree. We're talking with John Pavlovitz, a pastor, writer, activist. His latest book, Worth Fighting For, and his newest one, Here and Now and Small and Close. John Pavlovitz is his Blue Sky handle, and also John Pavlovitz, Substack.com is where you can find his writings. John, as a former Methodist minister, I'm curious if you're in touch with your former peers. Do you see any sort of a movement across the moderate Christian church to push back on this kind of thing?
3: I absolutely am, Tom. You know, I'm in touch with so many of these leaders and through emails, through my travels. And I was just talking to a Methodist pastor who I actually ran into on a greenway here in North Carolina. And he was saying, you know, I finally reached the place where I cannot in good faith call myself a spiritual person, a person of Jesus, a leader in the church, and be silent. And there's a lot of reasons that churches have been hesitant to enter into the fray of social justice and issues of race and gender and sexuality. It's terrible that they are, but I think now more are saying, if there's ever a time when our spiritual witness needs to be present, it's now. If ever there was a time for leadership that of people who believe in the teachings of Jesus, this is our time. And so you're seeing a new sort of courage in that group of people. And I'm really encouraged by that.
1: I was raised in the United Methodist Church. And, my parents took me to church every Sunday for several years, quite a few years. Mm-hmm. And I don't recall a single sermon that was remotely political. And if there would have been one, my father, who was very political, would have made it very clear to me. You know, I would have known about it, even though I was kind of apolitical. I'm talking about like from, 10 years old to 13 or 14 years old. I left home when I was 16. So how do pastors do that these days? I mean, you got the Johnson Amendment. You're not supposed to talk politics. Do you just talk issues? I get it that the right wing churches are out there just openly, inviting
3: right.
1: Republican candidates in and just breaking the law left and right, and with a complete impunity. And the Trump administration will do nothing about that. But for people who want to follow the law and be ethical, how do they do it?
3: Well, I think it's about speaking with specificity as much as one can about the issues. We can name immigration without we can name what it means to love our LGBTQ brothers and sisters. You know, we can name what it means to respect the rights of women. You know, I wrote a piece yesterday about the pro-life position of Republicans and realizing over and over again they're anti any sort of life beyond the birth canal. And so I think we can name those things in the pulpit without infringing on the law, and we can – and see, it's actually interesting. Once we mention the teachings of Jesus, once we explicitly share what Jesus taught, that is by nature political, and it's by nature antithetical to Trumpism. And so that's where the words of Jesus actually do their work for us.
1: Oh, yeah. He was executed for his politics. I mean, indeed. You know, he was calling out the Romans. So it's pretty straightforward stuff. John Pavlovitz, a great man, a writer, pastor, activist. His latest book, Worth Fighting For, and he's got a new children's book coming out this month, Here and Now and Small and Close. It's available at herenowsmallclose.com. His newspaper, johnpavlovitz.substack.com, Pavlovitz. John, thanks so much for dropping by.
3: Always a pleasure, my friend. Thank you.
1: Back
3: talk to you soon.
1: Yeah. Thank you. 15 minutes past the hour.
2: This is the Tom Hartman Program.
1: It's your media support group for We the People. We'll be right back.

0: And welcome back. Bill in Los Angeles. Hey, Bill, thanks for listening to KPFK. What's up?
1: Yeah, you hearing me okay?
0: Yeah, just fine.
1: Okay, because last time I got dropped off. Yeah, nice to be here. Say, I'd like to, particularly as a former telephone company employee, I'd like to bring up an issue that's very near and dear to my heart. Apparently, AT&T is trying to jump traditional landline telephone service in California, along with the rest of the nation. Mm-hmm. They told us this maybe 10 months ago, and there was a meeting. We put up a real big stink, and real quickly they backed down and said, "Oh, no, hold on, that's okay. No, don't worry. You'll have your landline service for the foreseeable future. Everything's okay." You know, we breathed a good sigh of relief. Whew. Yet, you know, wait for it. About a week ago, I received a letter that basically said, "Gosh, I hope you're having a really nice day. And by the way, landline service is scheduled to end next January."
0: Yeah, in 6 months. Wow.
1: Yeah.
0: Yeah. I'm guessing that so few people have landlines any longer. Everybody's gone to cell phones that maintaining the landline system is just no longer profitable to them. I mean, doesn't that make sense?
1: Well, maybe so, although a lot of people depend on that. I have a cell phone now, which I use a backup, but I like to have the landline service as my main phone service. Yeah. Oh, by the way, in my own case, that service has been down for coming on 2 months now. And when I call, all I say is, well, people are stealing copper, and we have no predicted date for
0: the landline
1: for coming
0: service
1: back on.
0: Wow.
1: Yeah, so it's very... very frustrating.
0: Yeah, well, that's got to be one of the factors that's pushing the decision. Well, I'm sorry to hear it, Bill. I don't have an easy answer for you, but I wish you luck in dealing with AT&T. Thank you for the call and the heads up. Uh-huh. Keno in Lakeland, Florida. Hey, Keno, happy Freez Day.
2: Yes, happy Freez Day. Tom, the president is showing bad signs of judgment with this appointment of Pulte to the Director of National Intelligence. He's breaking the law, and he's showing poor judgment. In the Constitution, in the 25th Amendment, you know, it says the vice president can, with a majority of either the principal officers, the executive departments, or such other body as Congress may by law provide. Mm-hmm. Is it possible there could be a movement? Now, Jamie Raskin is supposed to be working on having that body from Congress that the vice president could use. Is it possible that there could be a movement to encourage Jamie Raskin to get that provision done and then encourage the vice president to retire the president as he shows more and more signs of poor judgment and breaking the law? Any possibility of a movement? Do you think that would be possible?
0: Yeah, just wait until January, because if the Democrats take the House and the Senate, then I think what you're describing is very possible, along with impeachment. I mean, you know, there will be multiple efforts to get Trump out of office, and he knows it. And that's why he put Bill Pulte in there, because Bill Pulte was the guy. First of all, he's a Nepo baby. You know, he was born into a very, very wealthy family. His grandfather started a major real estate company that I don't know if he's a billionaire, but he's a very rich man. And he, as the head of the housing agency, was able to gain access to what should be confidential mortgage records of Letitia James and Adam Schiff and others, and use that to prosecute them. So now the best guess is that Pulte, when he runs the ONI, when he's the DNI, he's going to make claims about foreign involvement in our elections in Democratic districts so that those votes won't get counted. He's going to be the principal guy. And Trump says he's not going to keep him until after the election. He's going to have somebody else replace him. So in my mind, Pulte is there to attack our elections in November. Keep an eye on this one, Keno.

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The Hartman Report brings you powerful, independent insight, free, clear, direct, and uncompromising.

in virtually every red state to make it harder to vote, to purge people off the voting rolls, to make people's votes not counted with their exact signature matches. It's a scam. It's a grift that they've been running for 60 years, and the American media won't call them out on it. There's a whole piece about it called Trump and the GOP's Big Lie 2.0 over at HartmanReport.com. Please check it out. You'll find it fascinating. Welcome back. 21 minutes past the hour, and a couple of really, truly shocking stories here. The attack on black voting rights is actually being bankrolled by right-wing billionaires. Now, why would right-wing billionaires want black people not to be able to vote, or at least not to have representation in Congress? I suspect the main reason is that about 90% of the black vote generally goes to Democrats. And Democrats are not inclined to cut taxes on billionaires and deregulate their businesses so that they can poison us for profit. But, you know, this is wild. This investigation, Alexandria Jacobson, an investigative reporter who works for Raw Story, published this piece. Exclusive: secret donors pump millions into groups behind gutting of black voting rights. And she notes, as the Supreme Court was determining the fate of Section 2 of the Voting Rights Act of 1965, in this case, Louisiana versus Calais, there were seven nonprofits with various ties to Trump and conservative megadonor Leonard Leo or other wealthy right-wing figures who filed briefs in this case. And those groups that filed these briefs took in $105 million. Their briefs also sometimes contained just outright factually inaccurate stuff, you know, basically lies or misrepresentations or twisting of things. And in fact, Alito got busted for citing or quoting one of these false facts from one of these amicus briefs. This is True North. This is the group True North analyzed seven conservative groups who filed amicus curiae briefs questioning Section 2 of the Voting Rights Act, including the American First Legal Foundation, California Policy Center, Judicial Watch, Landmark Legal Foundation, Pacific Legal Foundation, Project on Fair Representation in Public Interest, and the Public Interest Legal Foundation. And sometimes they're inaccurate. You know, like I said, Alito got busted for this. The Public Interest Legal Foundation was condemned by civil rights groups for, quote, deceptive tactics promoting voter suppression, and was chaired by Cleta Mitchell. Now, she's the woman who was on the phone with Donald Trump when he called Brad Raffensperger, the Secretary of State in Georgia, and said, just find me 11,000 votes. I mean, this is wild stuff. And, you know, one of the bigger groups that has been donating to this is the America First Legal Foundation, which is Stephen Miller. So big money, a lot of power behind this to try to prevent black people from voting or having representation, which is wild. Meanwhile, Donald Trump is using the Defense Production Act. Now, the Defense Production Act was put into place, I don't recall if it was World War I or World War II, but it was one or the other where it says, I think it was World War I, but, you know, look it up, fact check me. But the bottom line is that the Defense Production Act was put into place to give the government the power during time of emergency or war to basically seize control of American industry. FDR had car factories making bombers, making airplanes and jet fighters. They had tire companies making tires for the airplanes. They had the ladies' nylon stocking companies making parachutes. You know, that kind of thing, right? That's what the Defense Production Act is for. Trump used it during the COVID emergency to force mostly Hispanic and mostly immigrant Hispanic workers back into the meatpacking plants. Many of them died of COVID as a result, but he used the Defense Production Act for that. Well, now, citing the Defense Production Act, he is transferring $700 million of your and my tax dollars to a series of coal-fired power plants around the country that are failing because coal is now
far more expensive coal-powered electricity.

0: is far more expensive than wind-powered electricity or solar-powered electricity or battery-powered electricity. But, hey, the fossil fuel industry gives Trump hundreds of millions of dollars. So not only that, we spent $2 billion to not build offshore wind, according to climate scientist Zeke Hausfather. He says, so much for the free market. Even conservatives are flipped out. Mark Short, who is the chairman of the conservative Advancing American Freedom Group, said, this is just another step toward a managed economy and away from a free economy. And it really is. I mean, this is Stalin-esque. In fact, Lauren Windsor says it's socialism for big coal. This is just so wrong. And yet, here we are. I mean, I guess this is what you just have to expect with Republicans. 27 minutes past the hour. I'll be back with your calls on the other side of the break. What's on your mind?
1: 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Call 202-808-9925.
0: It's the place where smart people get their news. We'll be right back.

0: attacks on voting rights, taxpayer-funded coal subsidies, self-learning AI threats, and dismantled ocean monitoring systems reveal mounting risks to democracy, security, science, and accountability. Good morning. This is the Commonwealth Report, news for the public, not the powerful. You can follow us at commonwealthreport.news. Is Blackstone the next Lehman Brothers? Here's something that should worry every working person. Blackstone just slammed the door on investors trying to pull their money out of the giant private credit fund. The fund holds $79 billion. This week, investors asked to cash out 10% of their shares. Blackstone said, no, you only get five. Last quarter, they let everybody out. Now they're capping the exits for the first time ever. And they're not alone. The whole $2 trillion private credit market is under a cloud. Switzerland's Partners Group did the same thing days earlier and warned the panic is spreading from private credit into private equity. We've seen this movie before. In 2008, Lehman Brothers froze up and the whole economy crashed down on regular folks. When the rich start running for the doors, that's when you need to watch your wallet. Who's secretly bankrolling the attack on black voting rights? Now, follow the money. When the Supreme Court gutted Section 2 of the Voting Rights Act in the Louisiana case, the groups that pushed for it were swimming in secret cash. A watchdog called True North Research found seven conservative nonprofits that filed briefs took in nearly $105 million in dark money between 2021 and 24. That's seven times what they got before. Stephen Miller's America's First Legal Foundation grabbed more than $58 million all by itself. The money moved through donor-advised funds, which let billionaires hide their names while they rewrite the rules. One researcher put it plainly, it's making it harder for people to vote. That's not democracy. That's a hostile takeover of our democracy by big money. Why is Trump handing coal plants your tax dollars? Here's one that'll make your blood boil. President Trump is using his wartime powers, the Defense Production Act, to prop up more than a dozen dying coal plants. The price tag is $700 million of our money. The Sierra Club called it disgusting and reprehensible. And here's the kicker. At the same time, the administration is paying companies billions to not build offshore wind farms. Pay billions to kill clean energy, then pay hundreds of millions to keep dirty coal on life support. One climate scientist said, well, so much for the free market. This is socialism for big coal, paid for by you, and it'll make your kids sicker and your power bills higher. Are you ready for AI worms that learn and take over everything? Now buckle up for the scary one. Researchers at the University of Toronto just built a computer worm powered by artificial intelligence. Old viruses follow one set of instructions, patch the hole and you stop them. This thing is different. It learns. It thinks. It hunts for new weaknesses on its own and rewrites its own attack as it spreads from machine to machine. They built it with free AI models anyone can download at almost no cost. One expert called it a, quote, fundamentally new threat. The good news, they did it in a sealed-off lab. The bad news, if a few researchers can do it on the cheap, so can the bad guys. They ran it on a fake company network and watched it spread on its own throughout the company. The age of self-learning malware just arrived, and most of us aren't ready. Will Trump's ocean cuts leave the world flying blind? And finally, the Trump administration is ripping out one of the most important science tools we have. The National Science Foundation is dismantling most of the Ocean Observatories Initiative, a $368 million network of deep sea sensors that's been running for over a decade. Those sensors track ocean heat, currents, carbon, and coastal flooding. They feed your weather forecasts and hurricane warnings. Scientists say tearing it out will severely degrade those predictions and leave us, in their words, flying blind. And we're paying for this taxpayer equipment whether it's switched on or not. One oceanographer called it penny-wise and tons foolish. They're throwing away gear we already paid for and bought and installed. And with hurricane season already here, that blind spot could cost lives. And that's the way it is today, Friday, June 5th, 2026. I'm Tom Hartman. You know, we've all gotten so used to living in a country where people are trying to crowdfund, like, cancer research for children. St. Jude's is a wonderful charity, but we're the only developed country in the world that needs, you know, where you have to go to people and beg for money in order to treat children with cancer. or Shriners. I mean, another great charity, but shouldn't we all be funding children who are born with birth defects and problems like that? We're probably the only country in the world where you can sell your life insurance policy because Social Security doesn't cover your retirement. I mean, it's probably not happening anywhere else in the world. Or reverse mortgage your home because you can't afford it. I mean, this is crazy that we are living in a country where no kid hungry, a charity. You can read all about it. There's a whole op-ed I wrote about this over at HartmanReport.com. It's titled America's Sickest Reality Show, Crowdfunding Cancer Care While Billionaires Hoard Billions. Check it out. Get my daily writings where I take on the big picture issues of our day at HartmanReport.com. The Commonwealth Report is journalism that works for you, not corporations, not billionaires, news for the public, not the powerful. Twice a day, we break down what matters to your life. 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Stay informed, stay empowered. It's no coincidence that the time in Europe when the church ran the continent, you know, from around the 5th century to around the 15th or 16th century, that 1,000-year period is referred to as the Dark Ages. This is what happens when religion controls politics, when religion controls the state, the nation, and every nation of Europe was controlled essentially by the Catholic Church during that period of time. It got busted up with the Protestant Reformation in the 16th century. This was what the founders of this country very much knew about. George Washington refused to declare himself a Christian. Thomas Paine wrote an entire book embracing atheism. Ben Franklin fled Massachusetts as a teenager to escape the religious threats. And Thomas Jefferson went off on it regularly. There's a whole piece about how the Republicans are trying to impose a new dark age on America. It's all laid out, all the quotes and all the links over at HartmanReport.com. Check it out. Welcome back. 35 minutes past the hour. Picking up your calls here, Willie in China Grove, North Carolina. Hey, Willie, what's up?
1: Hey, Tom. It's good to talk to you again. I don't know if your screener informed you, but we were in the Philippines together in 1986, sometime in, I think it was February.
0: You and me?
1: You know, you were in Manila.
0: Yeah.
1: I was in the Navy in Subic City.
0: Oh, this was when Ferdy Marcos fell, and I got 5 days in a row,
1: yeah,
0: bumped off the plane trying to get out of town.
1: Right, and they wouldn't let me back on base because they closed all the gates. Wouldn't let anybody on base or off base.
0: Yeah.
1: But that's neither here nor there. I'm here to talk about getting rid of 47.
0: Mm-hmm.
1: Now, I just heard something from Las Vegas that said that 86 started in Las Vegas back in the 40s. And it meant 8 miles out and 6 feet deep.
0: No, that was made up by the Trump people. 86 was a restaurant slang in the 20s in New York City.
1: Yeah, my sister's worked restaurants all her life.
0: Yeah.
1: She told me 86 means it's no longer on the menu.
0: That's right.
1: And I think it became to mean a customer was no longer welcome.
0: That too, yep. That's exactly right.
1: But
0: they're trying to spread this BS story that it means 8 miles out, 6 feet deep, whatever. That was just literally invented by the Trump people in the last month.
1: That's what I was thinking, because I'd never heard that story before.
0: Yeah.
1: And I'm a history buff. I would have known that about.
0: They're just making crap up.
1: They're good at it. I love your Morbidly Rich.
0: I think it's an accurate
1: statement. Great idea.
0: Yeah.
1: But you didn't use it. Just a few minutes ago, you said something about a Nepo baby. You should have said I don't know if he was morbidly rich.
0: Well, he was.
1: But
0: Bill Pulte, I don't think he is a billionaire. I think he's just probably worth a few hundred million, but I don't know his actual net worth. I know that his grandfather and his grandfather started and his father ran, and then he inherited this massive real estate business. But how much wealth that reflects, I've never looked up, frankly.
1: Right. I'm sure it's a lot of money.
0: But he's a real estate Nepo baby. He should not be running our intelligence service.
2: And in my opinion, the reason that Trump put him in charge of the intelligence service is because Trump is looking for ways to stop the votes in blue areas in swing states from being counted. And he's going to have Bill Pulte, mark my words, come November, Bill Pulte is going to come out and say, oh, we have evidence that China just hacked the machines in Lexington or in Austin or, you know, blue areas and red states or in swing states. And therefore, we can't rely on those numbers. So we're not going to count those numbers. I am predicting that. I hope I'm wrong. I hope I'm wrong, Willie.
1: You don't think you'll rely on the old Italian space lasers from outer space changing votes or something like that, I believe.
2: Yeah, or Marjorie Taylor Greene's Jewish space lasers. Yeah.
1: That's who it was. Marjorie Taylor Greene. You don't hear about her much anymore, do you?
2: No, because she doesn't have any power anymore, which is why. I thought that she should stay in Congress. If she wanted to take on Trump, she should have just stayed right there.
1: I thought so, too. Yeah. I thought so, too. If she is converting, she needs to stay.
2: Yeah.
1: Tillis. He needs to stay. He's my congressman.
2: Yeah.
1: I've been calling him and saying, Senator Tillis, we need to ice Trump. Now, I know that sounds like, you know, get rid of him permanently, but what I mean is impeach, convict, and exile.
2: Oh, I like that. Yeah.
1: I like it, too, and I'd like to spread that around the world and to get rid of that man, because Tom Tillis is right.
2: Yeah, yeah, we can't.
1: We cannot have this man for another 2.5 years. It's not going to work.
2: I suspect if the Democrats succeed in taking power this fall, next year we're going to see both impeachment and 25th Amendment activities. But we'll just have to wait. Willie, I got to move along, but thank you for the call. Great material. Mike in Madison, Wisconsin. Hey, Mike, what's on your mind today?
3: Thanks for taking my call, Tom. Say, I saw this on the news the other night. Ivanka Trump and Jared Kushner's investment firm, Affinity Partners, is trying to build and transform a 1,400-acre uninhabited island, formerly a Soviet Union military base, into a luxury resort with 10,000 rooms.
2: Yeah, off the coast of Albania. In the Mediterranean.
3: Right. The project is backed by foreign capital.
2: Yeah, mostly
3: including
2: Saudi.
3: Including sovereign wealth funds from Saudi. Now, isn't this a form of corruption? How can Jared Kushner be working for our government, trying to make peace in the Middle East, and then doing side deals like this that are costing him, that are making him and the Trump family billions of dollars?
2: This is the most corrupt administration in the history of the United States, and one of the most corrupt in the history of any functioning democratic republic. I mean, Trump is running the United States the way Orban ran Hungary. In fact, Orban was the template for it, and the way that Putin runs Russia. And I think he's following Putin's playbook step by step by step.
3: I understand how. Where are all the Republicans in Congress? Where's Comer? I mean, he's hollering about Biden's laptop for 10 years.
2: Yeah.
3: Where is he on this stuff?
2: Oh, they're all terrified of Trump. They're just scared to death of Trump. But, I think the tide is starting to turn. As more of these guys get past their primaries and no longer fear Trump, I suspect we're going to see more Republicans grow a spine, although we certainly didn't see that yesterday in the vote. That kept all that money for Israel in and all this other stuff, and funded ICE for another $80 billion, which is just bizarre.
3: I mean, Australia
2: with a little help
3: wouldn't let them
2: John
3: build.
2: Fetterman.
3: I mean, Australia wouldn't let them build a resort in Australia. They kicked them out.
2: Yeah.
3: The Albanians are out there protesting. Thousands of them are protesting against the Trump crime family.
2: Yeah, and Las Vegas wouldn't let them open a casino because they're too corrupt. No, I get it, Mike. I get it. And hundreds of thousands of people in Albania showed up in the streets to protest against Jared Kushner basically buying this island. So I'm completely with you. Mike, thank you for the call. John in Pendleton, Oregon. Hey, John, what's on your mind today?
4: Oh, hi. A little bit of comic relief. This is about oligarchy. My friends too, we used to, flip around girly magazines back in the early 80s, late 70s. And they had this one cartoon that had a caption of this reporter interviewing a CEO. And it was a cartoon kind of capture, you know, big skyscrapers and a huge office building. And the caption of the cartoon was, the secret of my success, which the reporter was asking the CEO. Simple, I'm an a-hole. So,
2: yeah, I get it.
4: That's
2: the GOP slogan these days.
4: Yeah, well,
2: look at Ken Paxton.
4: It kind of came to my mind while I was watching the History Channel, and they had a thing about the men who built America. Mm-hmm. And boy, those guys are JP and Andrew Carnegie. It just stuck in my mind, one of those things that, people who kind of, Harry Truman used to say, there's no such thing as an honest millionaire.
2: Yeah.
4: I was just sort of like, this is very old, and it's always a rerun about every, 60 to 80 years, it seems like.
2: Yeah. No, well, that's
4: But anyway, that was my two cents.
2: Well, thank you, John. Yeah, that 80-year cycle is the one that Strauss and Howe identified in their book, The Fourth Turning. And Howe has a new book, The Fourth Turning is Here, where, it was 80 years from the American Revolution to the Civil War. It was 80 years from the Civil War to the Great Depression and World War II. It was 80 years from World War II to right now. It's been 82.
4: Yeah, you don't need a crystal ball anymore.
2: I'm with you. John, thank you very much for the call. Ziggy in Oneonta, New York. Hey, Ziggy, what's up?
5: Hi, Tom. I'm referencing a conversation you had earlier in the week regarding plumbers. Mm-hmm. And I just want to remind everyone that if it weren't for the plumbers, we never would have had Watergate.
2: Yeah. Okay.
5: All right. I just wanted to get you there with that joke. You know what I mean? But boom. Yeah. And I just wanted to call because what you said about Graham Plattner is basically what I would just be echoing that. Mm. And to me, it just smells of such a Republican dirty tricks going on there. And
2: or Democratic. The beneficiary of this may well be Janet Mills.
5: Oh, yeah. Well, it could be Schumer, too. I mean, he's my senator, but I'm concerned about his corruption. You know what I mean? So anyways, I think one thing the Democratic voters, we need to know is to remember that the perfect is the enemy of the good.
2: Right. And if you want good people, if you want average working class people to run for public office, you're going to find dirt. It's just, you're going to find stupid things they've done, stupid things they've said, behavior that is unseemly. It's like that's, particularly among men, that's just kind of the norm. And it's a shame that so many people are driven out of politics based on that, on the one hand. On the other hand, we really don't want somebody like Ken Paxton in the Democratic Party. And increasingly, I'm thinking John Fetterman.
5: Correct.
2: People who just kind of betray the values of the party, regardless of their, have personal problems. So,
5: I agree. And you talk about that. I was just thinking about that the other day. I don't think I could run for office nowadays, even if I wanted to, because I think stuff could be brought up on me that don't seem like anything, but could be made into a mountain,
2: Yeah.
5: And,
2: it's true.
5: Previously, I had the local offices, so I know that even there you get a little bit of dirt. But nowadays, it's terrible.
2: Yeah, and it's true of all of us. And I'm barring horrible, revelations like we got out of Swalwell and Wiener, assuming that doesn't happen, I'm all in with Graham Plattner. Ziggy, thank you. Thank you very much. Good talking to you. We'll be right back.
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2: 47 minutes past the hour. Stick around. We'll be right back with you.

0: And welcome back. Steve in Phoenix, Arizona. Hey, Steve, what's on your mind today?
1: Good morning, Tom. Hey. Just want to say hi to you and everybody out there. And you know what? I'm all in on Graham Plattner, too. You know, you pretty much nailed it, you know, what all you said about him and stuff. And, you know, we've got a probable, very probable Russian agent in the White House here.
0: Yep.
1: And to the future of the United States, the country, the world is at stake. You know, Plattner, you know, he's not just going to become a Maine senator, a Democratic senator, but he'll be part of the Democratic senators that help control our country. Mm. You know, and this could be part of what, you know, puts the clamps on Trump and this Trump insanity. And, you know, I have to agree, Gillibrand, and I've thought about this several days ago, too, myself, she ruined Dale Franken's political career.
0: Yeah.
1: And this guy could have possibly been, you know, one of our presidents.
0: Yeah.
1: You know, we don't need any more of that going on.
0: Well, she wanted to be president.
1: Know,
0: I mean, and her political ambitions, I think, you know, blew up in her face. Because when she took down Al Franken, I don't think anybody in New York ever forgave her for that.
1: Well, I sure haven't. I'd still rather have her in there than a Republican. But this never should have happened. And, you know, these TV talking heads and the journalists, so on and so forth, they need to just, I'll spell it out here, STFU.
0: Yeah,
1: about this whole stuff,
0: yeah.
1: And the Democrats need to stand, you know, united. You know, we got to get behind our country and the world's at stake. You know?
0: Yeah, I'm with you. Well said, Steve. Thank you very much.
1: Thanks, Tom.
0: Appreciate it. RJ in Greenville, Michigan. Hey, RJ, what's up?
2: Hi, Tom.
0: Hey.
2: Tom, I'd like to respond in regards to Graham Plattner.
0: Mm-hmm. Go for it.
2: I'd like to point out to everyone that the most effective president we ever had, Franklin Delano Roosevelt, had an affair.
0: Oh, yeah.
2: He might have even had multiple affairs.
0: So did Jack Kennedy.
2: Exactly.
0: So did Lyndon Johnson.
2: So did
0: Dwight Eisenhower. If you watch this new movie,
2: yes,
0: Pressure,
2: yes,
0: there's Kate Summersby. She was having an affair with Eisenhower during World War II.
2: Precisely. And my point is, I'd like to ask everyone listening, are you so free from sin that you can cast the first stone?
0: Yeah.
2: We need to stop this prudish BS and understand what the real issues are and what is at stake.
0: Yeah.
2: Have any of you out there even listened to what this man is saying and what he's willing to fight for?
0: Yeah, go over to YouTube,
2: Tom,
0: and watch some of his speeches. They are extraordinary.
2: Exactly.
0: This guy is going to be...
2: Everybody should.
0: Assuming that nothing worse comes out, and you know, which might be a big assumption, but you know, so far so good. And the election's Tuesday, you know, so if it is anything else is going to come out, it's going to come out over the next couple of days. But this guy, if he gets to the Senate, he is going to take it by storm.
2: Yeah, I hope to God he does.
0: Yeah,
2: I would sooner vote for a mortal man with all his sins and faults, that is willing to fight for the things we really need, than to vote for a lily white, holier than thou, do nothing any day.
0: Yeah, Casper
2: Milk.
0: And
2: what Plattner is saying is what we all are knowing and feeling, that our political system is corrupt and broken by the dangerously wealthy.
0: Yeah.
2: And we need to come together and fight back.
0: Yeah.
2: Now,
0: I like
2: all
0: that
2: of you
0: dangerously
2: out there
0: wealthy.
2: Can do what the DNC wants and turn your back on this man, but you can't ignore his message.
0: Yeah, there you go. RJ, very, very well said. Thank you very much for the call.
2: Thanks.
0: 51 minutes past the hour. I'll be back with you in 60 seconds. Stay with us.

0: Hey, thanks so much for sharing our program and for reaching out to our stations and sponsors and letting them know that you're listening. It really means a lot to us. Human beings have a couple of unique characteristics. The first is that we can be very tender and loving and concerned and caring toward people we perceive as being our group, us. We can also be extraordinarily violent against people that we consider to be them, if we think of them or this other as a threat. Probably the classic example of this is Adolf Hitler convincing Germans that, you know, Jews were a threat to them and good Germans going along with the Holocaust. Well, this othering is built into our DNA. This is, you know, ancient stuff. And the Republican Party, since the time of Nixon, when he started, you know, picking up the white racist vote after Democrats laid it down in the 60s, the Republicans have been using this to try to other minorities in America as a political strategy. And this is really deadly stuff. There's a whole op-ed about it over at HartmanReport.com. Is othering human nature's deadliest instinct? Check it out. Minutes past the hour. Welcome back. Calvin in Grove City, Ohio. Hey, Calvin, what's on your mind today?
1: Hello, Tom. You remind me of the big picture, or it was in the 1950s. On Sunday afternoon, where he gives you the truth, the justice, and the American way.
0: Oh, yeah, that was, I was a little kid then, but yeah, okay.
1: It was on the afternoon, and right after church, I get out of church, and we hurried home to watch a big picture.
0: Yep. And then later in the 50s, in the early 60s, it was Joe Pine and William F. Buckley with the firing line.
1: So, I'm trying to get the message out for businesses to make the Democrats I'm going to give them a message of how, and there's only two parties left. Mm-hmm. There's the Independent Party and the Independent Party. Mm-hmm. As far as I'm concerned.
0: Yeah.
1: But the thing about it is, excuse me. The only thing about it is, there's two ways of making the Democrats win for sure. Is giving these two things to run on. Is to make 2 years of college free for the United States first.
0: Yep.
1: 2 years.
0: Yep.
1: And the other way is I mean, how long has it been since nobody pumped their gas? In the 80s, wasn't it?
0: Back in the 80s, they would pump a gas for you, and they'd clean your windshield, and they'd check your oil.
1: Now it's just swipe your credit card. Get rid of that?
0: Because it wasn't profitable. They wanted to increase their profits.
1: But can your government make them go back on it? And I mean,
0: here in Oregon, up until last year or the year before, we had a law that required gas stations to have attendants. So when I would buy gas, I had to wait for the guy to come out from the building and pump my gas for me. That law went away. Yeah. Now we've got self-serve.
1: If you make that law nationwide, how many millions of young kids would be going to the...
0: One of my jobs. When I was 16 and living out in East Lansing and going to college, I was pumping gas at the Esso station and changing tires and stuff. And washing dishes at Bob's Big Boy across the street on Trowbridge Road. No, I'm with you, Calvin. Calvin, I got to run. Thank you for the call. Larry in Los Angeles. Hey, Larry, what's up?
2: Hi. I was watching Bloomberg the other day and saw an ad where the South, apparently they put a map up so you could see the entire South, and they were saying the new center of America's economy. And I checked on the internet, and sure enough, Powell has allowed so many corporations to move to the South.
0: Right.
2: That you could.
0: I don't think Powell has any say in the matter.
2: Well, he certainly had a say in getting rid of Silicon Valley Bank.
0: Yeah, that's a different thing.
2: He watched it. It's not a different thing. It's the same thing.
0: No, because he can regulate banks, but he can't regulate whether a company wants to move from California to Texas.
2: No, he watched Silicon Valley Bank die, and then he sent $300 billion to North Carolina, so that North Carolina now controls the finances of California's high tech.
3: Oh, that's interesting.
2: And then California's high tech started moving south.
3: Yeah.
2: New York's high tech started moving south.
3: Yeah, they're all chasing low taxes and no regulation.
2: And then Texas, and this is not just this. I know it sounds like a conspiracy. I'm going to have to call you again to tell you more about it.
3: Okay, that's fine, Larry. Thank you very much.
2: All right,
3: good talking to you. Wow, hitting the top of the hour here. Are you ready for AI worms that learn as they take over everything in the world? This is weird. Stick around, I'll tell you about it.
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5: George Orwell spoke bluntly about the nefarious nature of advertising, calling it, quote, the rattling of a stick inside a swill bucket. Even Orwell, though, would have been astonished by the cacophony of swill bucket advertising currently being blasted at us by Amazon, Google, Meta, and other profiteering tech giants. What are they trying to sell? Pure hogwash. Having spent billions to develop artificial intelligence so humanoid robots can displace workers, the tech geniuses are now rushing to build thousands of vast computer data centers necessary to power their brave new AI world. Each center will suck up local water supplies, drastically raise people's utility bills, create monstrous industrial blight and pollution, and enthrone such autocratic thugs as Bezos, Musk, and Zuckerberg as absentee political bosses with domineering power over each locality. But the billionaires forgot something. You and me, we the people, are in open rebellion against this Orwellian future, with officials in multiple states and localities just saying hell no to the profiteers' invasive scams. Thus, the billionaire hucksters are frantically rattling their swill sticks. For example, Mark Zuckerberg, whose Meta Goliath already operates 26 massive data centers and is now spending $600 billion to plop more of them in our communities, has launched a multi-million dollar offensive to beat back local opponents. It's running BS television ads in state capital cities, financing political candidates to hype the data centers, deploying untold numbers of lobbyists to rig the rules against opponents, and hiring an army of, quote, community affairs agents to spread AI propaganda. This is Jim Hightower saying, they have the fat cats, but a groundswell of us alley cats has them on the run. To get involved, go to MediaJustice.org/tools.

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1: Attacks on voting rights, taxpayer-funded coal subsidies, self-learning AI threats, and dismantled ocean monitoring systems reveal mounting risks to democracy, security, science, and accountability. Good morning. This is the Commonwealth Report, news for the public, not the powerful. You can follow us at commonwealthreport.news. Is Blackstone the next Lehman Brothers? Here's something that should worry every working person. Blackstone just slammed the door on investors trying to pull their money out of the giant private credit fund. The fund holds $79 billion. This week, investors asked to cash out 10% of their shares. Blackstone said, no, you only get five. Last quarter, they let everybody out. Now they're capping the exits for the first time ever. And they're not alone. The whole $2 trillion private credit market is under a cloud. Switzerland's Partners Group did the same thing days earlier and warned the panic is spreading from private credit into private equity. We've seen this movie before. In 2008, Lehman Brothers froze up and the whole economy crashed down on regular folks. When the rich start running for the doors, that's when you need to watch your wallet. Who's secretly bankrolling the attack on black voting rights? Now, follow the money. When the Supreme Court gutted Section 2 of the Voting Rights Act in the Louisiana case, the groups that pushed for it were swimming in secret cash. A watchdog called True North Research found seven conservative nonprofits that filed briefs took in nearly $105 million in dark money between 2021 and 2024. That's seven times what they got before. Stephen Miller's America's First Legal Foundation grabbed more than $58 million all by itself. The money moved through donor-advised funds, which let billionaires hide their names while they rewrite the rules. One researcher put it plainly, it's making it harder for people to vote. That's not democracy. That's a hostile takeover of our democracy by big money. Why is Trump handing coal plants your tax dollars? Here's one that'll make your blood boil. President Trump is using his wartime powers, the Defense Production Act, to prop up more than a dozen dying coal plants. The price tag is $700 million of our money. The Sierra Club called it disgusting and reprehensible. And here's the kicker. At the same time, the administration is paying companies billions to not build offshore wind farms. Pay billions to kill clean energy, then pay hundreds of millions to keep dirty coal on life support. One climate scientist said, well, so much for the free market. This is socialism for big coal, paid for by you, and it'll make your kids sicker and your power bills higher. Are you ready for AI worms that learn and take over everything? Now buckle up for the scary one. Researchers at the University of Toronto just built a computer worm powered by artificial intelligence. Old viruses follow one set of instructions. Patch the hole and you stop them. This thing is different. It learns. It thinks. It hunts for new weaknesses on its own and rewrites its own attack as it spreads from machine to machine. They built it with free AI models anyone can download at almost no cost. One expert called it a, quote, fundamentally new threat. The good news, they did it in a sealed-off lab. The bad news, if a few researchers can do it on the cheap, so can the bad guys. They ran it on a fake company network and watched it spread on its own throughout the company. The age of self-learning malware just arrived, and most of us aren't ready. Will Trump's ocean cuts leave the world flying blind? And finally, the Trump administration is ripping out one of the most important science tools we have. The National Science Foundation is dismantling most of the Ocean Observatories Initiative, a $368 million network of deep sea sensors that's been running for over a decade. Those sensors track ocean heat, currents, carbon, and coastal flooding. They feed your weather forecasts and hurricane warnings. Scientists say tearing it out will severely degrade those predictions and leave us, in their words, flying blind. And we're paying for this taxpayer equipment, whether it's switched on or not. One oceanographer called it penny-wise and tons foolish. They're throwing away gear we already paid for and bought and installed. And with hurricane season already here, that blind spot could cost lives. And that's the way it is today, Friday, June 5th, 2026. I'm Tom Hartman. You know, we've all gotten so used to living in a country where people are trying to
2: crowdfund like cancer research for children. St. Jude's is a wonderful charity, but we're the only developed country in the world that needs, you know, where you have to go to people and beg for money in order to treat children with cancer. Or Shriners, I mean, another great charity, but shouldn't we all be funding children who are born with birth defects and problems like that? We're probably the only country in the world where you can sell your life insurance policy because Social Security doesn't cover your retirement. I mean, that's probably not happening anywhere else in the world. Or reverse mortgage your home because you can't afford it. I mean, this is crazy that we are living in a country where No Kid Hungry, a charity. You can read all about it. There's a whole op-ed I wrote about this over at HartmanReport.com. It's titled America's Sickest Reality Show, Crowdfunding Cancer Care While Billionaires Hoard Billions. Check it out. Get my daily writings where I take on the big picture issues of our day at HartmanReport.com.
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2: Hey, welcome to the third hour of our program. This is wild. This is a wild story. You know what viruses and worms are, right? I mean, a virus is something that infects your computer and does something to it. Typically, snatches your passwords or kills it. I got a computer virus once that bricked my computer. I mean, it ruined it. I don't know what it did, but there was no way to bring the computer back. This was like a decade ago. Worms are sort of like viruses, but they are designed to travel from computer to computer on a network. If you've got, you know, like in your office or even in your home, you've got a Wi-Fi system, and you may have a laptop that you use someplace, and you've got a desktop computer someplace else, and your spouse has a computer, and everybody has a phone, and they're all tied into the Wi-Fi network. Well, a worm will, one by one, infect all of those things with essentially a virus. The good news about worms and viruses is that they're stupid, right? They're dumb. They have a single instruction, you know, block access to the keyboard or record every keystroke so that we can grab the passwords and send that information to this particular IP address. The bad news is that this group of scientists, and this was a brand new study, it was just published this week, they're calling it a wake-up call for cybersecurity. This group of scientists downloaded a publicly available AI model. There are many of these. I don't know if they're using the Chinese one. That's one of the most popular ones. I think it's called DeepThink or DeepSeek or whatever. But anyway, they downloaded a publicly available AI model. You can put AI on a computer, and you can program it yourself, basically. And they then programmed this AI to create a worm that had AI-type intelligence. So normally a worm, you know, would get in, say you get a worm in the mail, you don't know it's a worm, you think it's a PDF file, it's a picture, it's a click here on this link, whatever, you click on it, and boom, the worm is in your computer. And the worm has a single instruction, which is use port 243 to access every other computer on the network, and via that particular port, get into the other computers and grab their passwords. It's got one simple instruction. Well, the problem is if you've got like antivirus software on your computer, port 243, and I'm just making numbers up here, but you get the point, may well be blocked or monitored. And so what this worm does, now this new AI worm, is it goes, okay, let's scan for all of the vulnerabilities in the system. And, oh, there's one right there. Well, let's go after that one. And it figures out if it's programmed to steal data or if it's programmed to brick a computer or if it's programmed to do something else. It figures out how to do it in real time. It learns while it's inside your system. And the researchers wrote in this paper that was posted in preprint over at arxiv.org and reported in the New York Times. They said, our results demonstrate that self-sustaining, AI-driven cyber threats are no longer theoretical. Now, it's not just like, oh, my God, it's going to get into my iPhone kind of thing that people are worried about. In fact, this is a quote from the study's authors, and this is very, very sobering. And before I read this quote to you, I'll just tell you a story from when I was writing the book, The Hidden History of Big Brother in America. A good chunk of that book is devoted to how the Russians, Iranians, and Chinese have infiltrated our digital systems across the United States, our networks, and how the Iranians had tried to, one time when we struck them, I don't remember exactly which one it was, you'd have to look in the book, or I'd have to look in the book, but they... There's a very large dam someplace that's got a particular name, and forgive me for not remembering the name of the dam, but it's in New York State, and it's a big dam, it's in Oregon, and it's a big dam, and if that dam were to just suddenly open, which is possible, it would flood downriver towns. You know, thousands of people could die. But there's a similar dam with the same name in New York State, and it's on a little creek that won't affect anybody. And what they did is they grabbed control of the little one in New York State, thinking it was the big one in Oregon, and shut it down. It didn't hurt anybody, but it's like, this is a demonstration of what they could do. They can get into your infrastructure, say, or into our infrastructure, into the nation's infrastructure. And so now I'll read you this. This is from the study's authors. Quote, "This research uncovered a new cybersecurity threat the world is not prepared to face. With almost every aspect of modern life depending on networked computers, drinking water and waste management systems, access to food and goods, energy, our financial system, communications, healthcare, education, transportation systems, government, and so much more, the risk is enormous." So this is kind of scary stuff. Now, that's kind of the bad news. The good news, I suppose, is that, number one, when they developed this worm, they did it on a computer that was air-gapped. In other words, it was not connected to the Internet. So this particular worm that they created is not going to attack anybody's computer, at least this week. The bad news is pretty much anybody could do this now that the cat is out of the bag. But then the alternate good news is that they are now developing AI security worms that go after AI malicious worms. So soon, presumably, we will have antivirus software or anti-malware and worm software that also learns and observes the behavior of the viruses and worms that are coming at us. So it's like the level of warfare has been raised. But anyhow, just something to keep an eye on, as they say. And then the other thing I want to share with you, and then I'll get to your calls, because it is Anything Goes Friday here, is we had the National Science Foundation put together a project. This was a couple of decades ago, called the Ocean Observatories Initiative. There are 900 instruments located literally all over the world. Most of them are up and down the East Coast and West Coast of the United States. But, some of them are as far away as the waters between Greenland and Iceland. This is principally how we know about the Great Conveyor Belt, which we've talked about on this program many times with Michael Mann, the scientist, the climate scientist, the AMOC, the Atlantic Meridional Overturning Current. This is where the warm water comes from the Pacific, the South Pacific, and goes around the southern tip of Africa, comes up the east coast of South and North America, we call it the Gulf Stream, and then goes out just south of Greenland and there mixes with cold, fresh water coming out of Greenland melt and sinks back down to the bottom of the ocean and then travels back to the Pacific. It just reverses the route. And that heat that is brought by that Great Conveyor Belt is what makes it possible to grow crops in Europe right now, because Europe is at a far northern, it's fairly far northern latitude. It's north of us right now. And so we had these 900 instruments that are collecting data on the ocean health, the current patterns, the climate variability, the marine biodiversity. And this is how we know that the AMOC, the Great Conveyor Belt, has been weakening, which could be a very, very dangerous thing for the world. This is how we've been tracking global warming. This is how we know that there's probably this, sometime in the next 6 months, a huge El Nino coming, which could, if it's like the one back in the 50s, it could cause worldwide famines. I mean, we track these things with these 900 instruments. Now, the problem is that these instruments are showing that global warming is real. So Donald Trump, who takes hundreds of millions of dollars from the fossil fuel industry, just ordered them all shut down. All of them. This is from Maya Yang over at The Guardian. The Trump administration plans to dismantle a $368 million deep sea observation system that has, for more than a decade, provided crucial data on ocean systems and climate change. The National Science Foundation announced that it had initiated de-scoping of the ocean observatory initiatives. The notice came just days after, and here's the kicker, Trump fired all members of the independent board that oversees the National Science Foundation. So he goes into the National Science Foundation, is running this program that is demonstrating beyond a doubt that climate change is real and there's some very, very dangerous consequences. He fires all the scientists, replaces them with Trump toadies who are loyal to the fossil fuel industry, and they shut down the program that is documenting climate change. Sheldon Whitehouse, who's been a guest on this program many times, a Rhode Island Democratic senator, he said, fossil fuel is heating our oceans by the zettajoule. That's actually a thing. Joules are units of measurement of energy. So Trump's corrupt fossil fuel stooges want to turn off the monitors. That's exactly what's going on. Chris Van Hollen, senator from Maryland, said this is a short-sighted move that will end up costing American taxpayers more, not less. Yeah, we're not going to get warnings of impending, you know, serious changes in climate. The observation sites, the primary ones, are off the coast of North Carolina, Oregon, Washington, and Alaska, as well as the Irminger Sea, which is a sea between Greenland and Iceland. The dismantling of the OOI marks another step in the Trump administration's rollback of science and climate initiatives, a policy that has alarmed ocean scientists and climate experts. Hilary Pilevsky, who's a professor of marine biogeochemistry and oceanography at Boston College, said that rebuilding such a network in the future will be a challenge, quote, if we want to put the instruments back out again, we need people who know how to do it, and the team that knows how to do it is also being dismantled along with the program itself. This is poison. I mean, this is vandalism. This is crazy. You need to reach out. We all need to be reaching out to our elected officials and saying, what the hell? This is going to affect all of us. 18 minutes past the hour. What's on your mind? I'll pick up your calls on the other side of the break.
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2: Exposing the con in conservative. I'll be right back with you.

0: And welcome back. Kay in Jacksonville, Florida. Hey, Kay, what's on your mind today?
1: Hey, Tom, it's good to hear from you. There was a New York Times article about Bill Pulte. He was actually voted off the board of directors of his family business, the Pulte Group, in 2020.
0: Oh, really?
1: So this guy is a scam, a complete scam.
0: Do you have any idea why he was kicked off the board?
1: No, I don't know. Mm. I think there was a problem with he and his father and he and his aunt.
0: Okay.
1: And but he's also been the Pulte Family Charitable Foundation, run by his aunt and his father, publicly disowned him. He no longer represents or speaks for the Pulte family in any capacity.
0: Wow. No wonder Trump is embracing
1: him. Of course he would be like
0: him.
1: That. He's hooked up with Trump.
0: Yeah, yeah.
1: Trump is not known for his truthfulness or the kind of people that he gives important government jobs to. And what he's doing is exactly right. He's going to have some big scam before the midterm elections.
0: I think
1: this is the right guy to do it.
0: Yeah, I think it's probably going to break the week of the election. That this is something that Tulsi Gabbard started when they went down to Atlanta and got all those ballots. I mean, there's something evil this way comes, you know.
1: And he doesn't pick, good folks to do this.
0: No,
1: so.
0: Trump only
1: anyway,
0: picks
1: I thought I'd just give you a heads up on that.
0: Okay, thank you, Kay. I did not know that, and I
1: really
0: appreciate the information. Thank you. James in Hollywood. Hey, James, what's up?
2: Professor Hartman, still the smartest man in all media. We were both anti-war protesters. I went to anti-war concerts at Wayne State every Saturday. Mm-hmm. But this people in this country saw blood and treasure on the ground in Vietnam every night on the 6 o'clock news.
0: Yep.
2: Every network was there. Why is a video of the dead children in Gaza, Lebanon, Iran? Does AIPAC control our media?
0: Well, Israel does to a large extent. They and the world's media,

0: and Reese Young.
1: Well, and a lot of this started with George W. Bush embedding reporters in with the troops to, you know, and then carefully controlling what they could see and where they went.
0: Right, controlling it. In Vietnam, it was uncontrolled.
1: Yeah, exactly.
0: That's why, yeah, George W. Bush knew that if the media saw what was happening.
1: No, he was, you know, he got out of the war himself, you know, by getting his daddy getting him into that champagne unit, and then he went AWOL for a year. So, yeah, he absolutely knew the damage the press was doing in Vietnam to Richard Nixon. James, I got to run, but
0: Tom,
1: thank you.
0: I got solutions. What do we do, Tom?
1: Well, I think we just need to spread the word far and wide, wake people the hell up, and get out and vote. James, thank you for the call. I'll be right back with you.

0: Change starts with you. You can be calling your Democratic or Republican representatives to let them know what you think by calling 202-224-3121. It's the Capitol switchboard. It'll get you right through to them. You know, Richard Nixon and Spiro Agnew both took cash bribes while they were in the White House. Since then, you know, the Supreme Court, or at least five Republicans on the Supreme Court, made it a lot easier for politicians to take bribes with their Citizens United decision, which basically legalized political bribery as long as it's done through campaigns or PACs or super PACs. But for some people, there's just never enough money, right? Donald Trump has been running small-time hustles to make money for decades, selling sneakers, Bibles, steaks, vodka, water. But now he's hit the big time. He's got these fungible tokens, right? Fungible crypto assets, which are basically just digital pictures of Donald Trump that say, fight, fight, fight. And he has turned them into an $8 billion machine. His wife is in on this, too, with his Trump coin. It's a new way that foreign powers and billionaires in the United States can just shovel money into Donald Trump's pocket. There's a whole article about it over at HartmanReport.com titled Presidential Payola, the Evolution of Political Bribery. Check it out. Welcome back. 24 minutes past the hour. So what's on your mind today? David in San Francisco. Hey, David, what's up?
1: Oh, hey, Tom. You just caught me off of Treasure Island. I'm out on the bay. Just went underneath the bridge.
0: Huh?
1: Hey,
0: in a boat?
1: Trump, what you've been describing for pretty much the entire show is the Republican Party. They should have their corporate charter yanked because they are organized crime. And it's not just in the, in these individual acts, but if you look at just what a 1776 conservative was, 13 colonies were 13 corporations chartered by the king, and they were sucking all the money out of town. They was going over to London, in fact, across the ocean and never coming back.
0: Yeah.
1: And so the idea that we've allowed corporations for the last 50 years, at least, since Nixon, since Reagan, these corporations have moved into the small towns of America and basically sucked all of the money out of the counties and to their corporate headquarters.
0: Yeah.
1: And now, with Citizens United, these corporations can be invested in by foreign powers. You know, how much does Mr. Bonesaw own of America now?
0: Yeah,
1: and,
0: true.
1: So the idea that the Republicans have been not only selling out the very principle of 1776, but they're now actively trying to devalue the U.S. dollar and trick us into using their cryptocurrencies.
0: Mm-hmm.
1: And I've mentioned this before once on your show, that we ought to take a penny and have a new game. Try to make a penny worth more than a Bitcoin. That if we could have project done with a single penny, we can do a project done with a cyber currency, then let's make a penny worth the value of a Bitcoin. And, whether it's fixing your roof or whether it's sweeping your porch or building a bridge, the value of a single penny can be worth as symbolic as

0: phony money that they're trying to trick us into using.
1: Yeah, I get it. Interesting idea, David. Thank you very much for the call. It's always nice hearing from you. Enjoy your trip. It's 27 minutes past the hour. I'll be back with more of your calls on the other side of this break. Stay with us. It's the Tom Hartman Program. Fair and only slightly unbalanced. We'll be right back.
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1: Speaking the truth to multinational corporations and the GOP would really rather you don't know all about. I'll be right back with you.

0: tax on voting rights, taxpayer-funded coal subsidies, self-learning AI threats, and dismantled ocean monitoring systems reveal mounting risks to democracy, security, science, and accountability. Good morning. This is the Commonwealth Report, news for the public, not the powerful. You can follow us at commonwealthreport.news. Is Blackstone the next Lehman Brothers? Here's something that should worry every working person. Blackstone just slammed the door on investors trying to pull their money out of the giant private credit fund. The fund holds $79 billion. This week, investors asked to cash out 10% of their shares. Blackstone said, no, you only get five. Last quarter, they let everybody out. Now they're capping the exits for the first time ever. And they're not alone. The whole $2 trillion private credit market is under a cloud. Switzerland's Partners Group did the same thing days earlier and warned the panic is spreading from private credit into private equity. We've seen this movie before. In 2008, Lehman Brothers froze up and the whole economy crashed down on regular folks. When the rich start running for the doors, that's when you need to watch your wallet. Who's secretly bankrolling the attack on black voting rights? Now, follow the money. When the Supreme Court gutted Section 2 of the Voting Rights Act in the Louisiana case, the groups that pushed for it were swimming in secret cash. A watchdog called True North Research found seven conservative nonprofits that filed briefs took in nearly $105 million in dark money between 2021 and 2024. That's seven times what they got before. Stephen Miller's America's First Legal Foundation grabbed more than $58 million all by itself. The money moved through donor-advised funds, which let billionaires hide their names while they rewrite the rules. One researcher put it plainly, it's making it harder for people to vote. That's not democracy. That's a hostile takeover of our democracy by big money. Why is Trump handing coal plants your tax dollars? Here's one that'll make your blood boil. President Trump is using his wartime powers, the Defense Production Act, to prop up more than a dozen dying coal plants. The price tag is $700 million of our money. The Sierra Club called it disgusting and reprehensible. And here's the kicker. At the same time, the administration is paying companies billions to not build offshore wind farms. Pay billions to kill clean energy, then pay hundreds of millions to keep dirty coal on life support. One climate scientist said, well, so much for the free market. This is socialism for big coal, paid for by you, and it'll make your kids sicker and your power bills higher. Are you ready for AI worms that learn and take over everything? Now buckle up for the scary one. Researchers at the University of Toronto just built a computer worm powered by artificial intelligence. Old viruses follow one set of instructions. Patch the hole and you stop them. This thing is different. It learns. It thinks. It hunts for new weaknesses on its own and rewrites its own attack as it spreads from machine to machine. They built it with free AI models anyone can download at almost no cost. One expert called it a, quote, fundamentally new threat. The good news, they did it in a sealed-off lab. The bad news, if a few researchers can do it on the cheap, so can the bad guys. They ran it on a fake company network and watched it spread on its own throughout the company. The age of self-learning malware just arrived, and most of us aren't ready. Will Trump's ocean cuts leave the world flying blind? And finally, the Trump administration is ripping out one of the most important science tools we have. The National Science Foundation is dismantling most of the Ocean Observatories Initiative, a $368 million network of deep sea sensors that's been running for over a decade. Those sensors track ocean heat, currents, carbon, and coastal flooding. They feed your weather forecasts and hurricane warnings. Scientists say tearing it out will severely degrade those predictions and leave us, in their words, flying blind. And we're paying for this taxpayer equipment whether it's switched on or not. One oceanographer called it penny-wise and tons foolish. They're throwing away gear we already paid for and bought and installed. And with hurricane season already here, that blind spot could cost lives. And that's the way it is today, Friday, June 5th, 2026. I'm Tom Hartman. You know, we've all gotten so used to living in a country where people are trying to crowdfund, like, cancer research for children. St. Jude's is a wonderful charity, but we're the only developed country in the world that needs, you know, where you have to go to people and beg for money in order to treat children with cancer. or Shriners. I mean, another great charity, but shouldn't we all be funding children who are born with birth defects and problems like that? We're probably the only country in the world where you can sell your life insurance policy because Social Security doesn't cover your retirement. I mean, that's probably not happening anywhere else in the world. Or reverse mortgage your home because you can't afford it. I mean, this is crazy that we are living in a country where no kid hungry, a charity. You can read all about it. There's a whole op-ed I wrote about this over at HartmanReport.com. It's titled America's Sickest Reality Show, Crowdfunding Cancer Care While Billionaires Hoard Billions. 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So MAGA Mike and the Republicans want a religious test for people running for public office. They want to know that you are sufficiently Christian to be worthy of being elected. Right. MAGA Mike is one of these seven mountain evangelicals. There are seven domains where these dominionists believe that we need to have religion completely take them over. Education, religion, family, business, government and military, arts and entertainment, and the media. Seriously. This is not what Jesus was preaching when he said, give unto Caesar what is Caesar and unto God what is God's. This is the opposite, in fact, of what Jesus was teaching. It's the opposite of Matthew 25, where Jesus said the only way to get to heaven is by feeding the hungry, healing the sick, helping the poor. This is counter-Christian, anti-Christian, in fact. In fact, I think you could say it is the Antichrist's work. There's a piece about it over at HartmanReport.com. Check it out. Five minutes past the hour. Welcome back. Picking up your calls here, Sam in Marengo, Indiana. Hey, Sam, what's on your mind today?
1: Hey, Tom. Thanks for taking my call. I think Trump's found his man to help him stop the election. I think they're going to, the DNI guy is going to bring up something to help Trump declare martial law so we won't have any elections. What do you think?
0: I think that's exactly what's going on, Sam. I don't know if martial law is going to be the strategy or if he's going to say, like, for example, in Georgia, if they had been able to just take one or two precincts, just one precinct out of Atlanta, just, one 40-square-block area and say, China has infiltrated the voting machines in this precinct, and so we're not going to count those votes. Trump would have won Georgia in 2020, and he would have become president.
1: How do we stop it? What do we do?
0: I think we have to ring the bell. That's the best that I can do right now is say, I think this is what's going on, and a number of people are speaking like this. And I intend to continue saying, this guy's only qualification, he's been essentially disowned by his family. He's a Nepo baby. He was born rich. And his only qualification is that he was willing to break the law and pull out private mortgage records on Letitia James and Adam Schiff so that Trump could try to prosecute them, so that Trump's AG could go after them. At that time, it was Pam Bondi. So his only qualification is that he's willing to be a hitman and he's willing to break the law to do it. And that should tell you everything. He has absolutely no experience in national intelligence, security, policing, spying, anything. I mean, the guy is he's the heir to a real estate fortune. That's it. And he has this kind of Nazi haircut. I mean, it's just, I'm very distressed about this, Sam, and I'm very concerned about the elections this fall. And I think that we just need to be saying this out loud to everybody as loudly as we can.
1: Well, we got to stop this guy. The government's supposed to protect its people. And the story you told at the top of the hour about the AI worms and the ocean probes, he's trying to kill us all.
0: Yeah, well, I don't know about kill us all, but he's certainly robbing us all blind. I mean, he's made $6 billion in 18 months now. Sam, thank you. Well said. Jim in Norwood, New Jersey. Hey, Jim, what's on your mind today?
2: Hi, Tom. Hey. I wanted to just suggest that Jasmine Crockett take this guy, Martin, the Democratic leader.
3: Ken Martin, the head of the DNC.
2: Ken Martin. That guy's a fish. What do you think about Jasmine Crockett?
3: You know, I don't know, because I love Jasmine Crockett, and I would vote for her in a New York minute under any circumstances anywhere on earth. That said, being the head of a multimillion-dollar corporation, which is what the DNC is, requires not just a philosophic approach and a political stance, which is what you and I are talking about right now, but it also requires a fairly high level of administrative competence. You have to know how to run a big business. You have to know how to get things done through other people. That's a skill set that's really, really rare. I don't have it. My wife does. Every business that we've started, I've started the business, and Louise has ended up running it, because I'm a lousy manager. I'm a really great entrepreneur. She's a great manager. So it's and that's how I've learned that these are two completely separate skills, right? So I have no idea if Jasmine Crockett could handle the job or not, and so I'd want to know that before I'd endorse her. But I love her; I think she's wonderful, and I hope she gets back into politics really soon.
2: Well, I just wanted to give mention to Zoran Mandami, because everything this guy is doing is so right on.
3: Yeah.
2: He's responding to every campaign promise that he made, and I tell you, people got to listen to this guy. Skip the label. Listen to what he's saying.
3: This guy is
2: good for the...
3: I'm sorry. Finish your thought.
2: No, I am finished.
3: This guy is a guy...
2: He answers questions.
3: Yeah, he has both sets of capabilities. You know, as I was saying before, you know, you've got the political and charisma kind of stuff and ideology, and he has an administrative capability. He's running the city, and he's doing a great job of it. And that's what we need to be running the DNC, whether it's Jasmine Crockett or whether it's somebody else. You know, I still like Ben Wickler, you know, who runs the Democratic Party up in Wisconsin. I've known Ben for, two decades. And Ben has both capabilities. He would be a really great leader for the DNC. And there's probably other people who
2: would run
3: the DNC,
2: too.
3: Martin. Yeah, but Ken Martin has lost my confidence, shall we say. Jim, thank you for the call. Yeah. Jeff in Portland. Hey, Jeff, what's on your mind today?
4: Hey, happy Friday, Tom. Thanks for being a beacon of light in these dark days for democracy. Your piece today about the terror from mass thugs and your Hartman report yesterday about the evisceration of truth-telling in the corporate media, you know, they're evidence of the new dark ages Trump's dragged us into.
3: Yeah.
4: But as we know from Bernie, despair is not an option, so we fight on. And I agree with Ziggy and your comments about Graham Plattner and Al Franken. Let's remember the woman in the photo with Al basically was a Fox News operative. And I'm not saying that's the case with Plattner's situation, but keep in mind he's emerged as a resounding voice against the oligarchy and corporate power, and they would love nothing more to have him just drop out of the race.
3: Yeah, so, and it turns out the one woman who's made the strongest complaints about him, which is that he locked her in a bedroom until she calmed down, and that he grabbed her by the shoulders roughly once. She is a Republican operative.
4: I mean, yeah,
3: and is upfront about it. By the way, she's not hiding that. Yeah, to her credit.
4: Yeah, and I think Plattner said she's the same one who was saying about the tattoo as well.
3: Yeah,
4: but.
3: Yeah.
4: In regard to corporate power, though, Tom, you know, while we talk a lot about oligarchy and fascism, I don't think we're doing enough to call out the corporatocracy that has taken over our economic and political systems. And, you know, the far-from-radical Wall Street Journal last Friday had a piece detailing the record divide between corporate profits and worker pay. And as you said many times, Tom, the classical definition of fascism is emerging of corporate and state power. So I think we need Democrats to talk more about this corporate takeover in conjunction with the corruption of the Trump regime. What do you think? And you know, your buddy on SiriusXM, Dean Obidala, he referred to it in his Dean's report yesterday as corporate oligarchy.
3: Yep.
4: I think that might be a good good phrase to start using. What do you think?
3: Yeah, it is. It truly is. And I agree with your analysis, Jeff. We have become an oligarchy. Citizens United made America into an oligarchy. And pulling back, and the danger of oligarchy is that it is arguably the most fragile political system. It's the most vulnerable. And typically because people don't like oligarchies, people don't like, you know, rich people running the country, and they rebel, they fight back. And so typically when a country becomes an oligarchy, one of two things happens. Either the people successfully fight back, which we saw now just recently in Hungary, and we saw about a decade ago in Ukraine, and we saw briefly in the Philippines back 30, 40 years ago. Either that happens, or the oligarchs and their you know, political frontmen crack down, and you see the kind of, you know, you see a Tiananmen Square kind of situation, or, you know, like you see in Russia, where even old ladies holding blank pieces of paper were arrested and sent off to the gulag. So these are the two options. And, you know, I'm very hopeful that the option of, you know, the oligarchy being reversed is the one that we choose. And I have a very strong feeling that that's the direction we're going. But that is at the core of Graham Plattner's campaign message. And that's one of the big reasons why they're going to do everything they can to take this guy down. Jeff, always great to hear from you. Nice meeting you at that book signing a couple of years ago, I think it was. Thank you for the call.
4: Yeah.
3: 44 and a half minutes past the hour. We'll be right back.
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3: Oh, isn't this sweet? We now learn that the companies that donated to Trump's ballroom, a few million dollars here and there, have gotten over $50 billion in contracts from Trump. And welcome back. Jules in St. Louis, Missouri. Hey, Jules, what's on your mind today?
6: Hi, my compliments to you.
3: Thank you.
6: Tom, I was reading, as I usually do, I'm pretty much a polymath, the same as you. But I come to find out there were two types of reasoning that people use. One is inductive reasoning, and the other is deductive reasoning. Yeah, and with inductive reasoning, the answer can come out any way you want to. Some people call it circular logic. Some people call it, you know, all kinds of things. But basically, you get the answer you want, built largely out of prejudices. With deductive reasoning, you're using the scientific method, which allows you to scrap the premise at any time it becomes unworkable. And I've found that most people, since I've read that are Trump supporters or acolytes, are inductive reasoners.
3: Mm-hmm.
6: They don't want the truth, so to speak. Truth is actually a dirty word. What they want is the end of whatever this thing is. They'll often come up with statements like, all cats are animals, therefore all animals are cats.
3: Mm-hmm.
6: And I think that's what's wrong. And finally, they've gotten a president where all of our presidents, or most of them, have been deductive reasoners.
3: Yeah. No, it's the kind of logic, Jules, that is used by racists, you know,
6: yes.
3: To say because, black-on-black crime, these black people, they're just, they're inherently criminal. This kind of, you're absolutely right. And it's nuts, and it's at the foundation of a lot of really, really toxic movements. Jules, thank you. Thank you. Well said. Gary in Lexington, Kentucky. Hey, Gary, what's on your mind today?
7: Hey, Tom. I wanted to run your take on something. Andy Beshear, I think you're probably aware that he has a podcast on SiriusXM Progress.
3: Yeah, occasionally they bump my show to put him on the air.
7: Oh, I believe he's on the level of Tallarico with his Christianity. He's mm-hmm. always talking about Matthew 25.
3: Yeah, that's
7: interesting. I wanted to get your take as being a presidential candidate, because you'd be hard pressed to find any dirt on him.
3: Yeah. We've interviewed him on this program once, and SiriusXM has bumped my show, I think, two or three times to put him on in the first hour of my program. And I can't hear that because I'm doing my own show. So I haven't really heard his whole thing. And I haven't done any deep dive into his funding. I'd want to go to opensecrets.org and see who's supporting him financially. So I can't offer an opinion. I mean, he seems like a nice guy. When he was on the program, when I interviewed him on the program once, and it was just for a 12-minute segment, he seemed like, you know, thoughtful and decent and progressive. And I'm a fan of Christian values, you know, genuine Christian values, Matthew 25 Christian values. Go ahead.
7: You're aware that his father was a former governor of Kentucky?
3: No, I didn't know that.
7: Yes, Steve Beshear was a governor a number of years back.
3: Oh, interesting.
7: Wasn't that long, but
3: yeah.
7: Yes. So it kind of runs in the family, I'd say.
3: Yeah, yeah.
7: Thanks, Tom.
3: Yeah, thank you, Gary. Yeah, he's clearly running for president. There's no doubt about that. And it's good. I mean, it's good to have a whole bunch of Democrats who are, you know, high-quality people, you know, J.B. Pritzker and Gavin Newsom and the whole bunch of them. The more the merrier. We'll be right back.

0: Hey, thanks so much for sharing our program and for reaching out to our stations and sponsors and letting them know that you're listening. It really means a lot to us. From Los Angeles to Columbia, South Carolina, from Birmingham, Alabama to Baltimore, universal basic income programs are chalking up proof after proof of their viability. Basically, just giving people, low-income people, poor people, somewhere between $500 and $1,500 a month, no strings attached, is lifting people out of poverty, getting them back on track, getting them into solid middle-class jobs, helping their children tremendously. This works. Now, we don't have to do UBI in the United States. We're the only developed country in the world that doesn't have a national health care program. Health expenses are whacking a lot of low-income people. We're the only country, developed country in the world that doesn't have free college education. Education expenses are whacking people. There's a lot we could do. We can subsidize housing. We can subsidize food. We do that with food stamps. We could expand it. There's a lot we could do to benefit from this. There's a whole report about that over at HartmanReport.com. Check it out. Welcome back. 10 minutes before the hour. Picking up your calls here. Norma in Montgomery, Alabama. Hey, Norma, what's on your mind today?
1: Hi, Tom. First of all, when I was listening to the guy talking about his landline, Consumer Seller is one of the companies that is offering to pick up the landlines. And actually, the copper wire on the telephone poles is not being stolen because it is too difficult for individuals to get a ladder up there and start clipping lines when they don't know what they're doing. It's some areas it's being taken down by AT&T, which here in Alabama was originally Southern Bell, Ma Bell.
0: Mm-hmm.
1: And so there are some companies offering to take over landlines. And I know 10 people myself who have landlines.
0: Interesting.
1: We use them every day.
0: Yeah.
1: Yep. And but it is an older neighborhood, and we still have some people in my age group, you know, and in my sister's neighborhood, she's be 79 Sunday. She and all of her friends use their landlines every day.
0: There is a legal difference, too, Norma. Under the law, it is illegal to tap a landline phone without a judge's warrant. But
1: yes. And
0: that does not
1: reasons.
0: Apply to cell phones.
1: I know. And you see, that is another thing. With AI, if you are forced to use your cell phone, they know where you are, what you're doing.
0: Mm-hmm.
1: And that's one reason why I pay for everything with cash. And if I can't walk in and use cash, they get a U.S. postal money order. And I buy stamps, which helps support the post office.
0: Mm.
1: I am, to
0: Good
1: a certain extent, a ghost.
0: Mm-hmm.
1: Yeah. And I enjoy being a ghost. And my old truck does not have any kind of GPS or anything in it. It's a plain Jane pickup truck.
0: There you go.
1: And it's a 2013, and I ordered that truck.
0: Palantir has nothing on you, huh, Norma?
1: Yeah. But also, an investor group has bought out the companies that manufacture parts for old trucks, particularly anything made before 2000.
0: Mm.
1: And so if you're driving something, you might want to go get your hands on a water pump, fuel pump.
0: An alternator. Yeah. I get it.
1: And hang on to it, yeah. But also, next quarter, I would like for Free Speech TV and you to come up with a new promotion, a bumper sticker that says integrity is non-negotiable.
0: I like that. I like that.
1: Yeah, but also here with our Tommy Tuberville mess, they are still refusing to answer our questions about his residency, and he's been voting in Florida, and they don't want to discuss that either.
0: Yeah, so he's your illegal senator. I get it. Norma, I've got to move along, but it's so nice to hear from you always. Thank you so much for the call.
1: It took me an hour to get a ringtone.
0: Oh, really? Oh, I'm sorry. Yeah, it's been a busy day.
1: It's Friday.
0: Yeah, thank you, Norma.
1: Yeah.
0: Good talking to you. Tom in Mossy Head, Florida. Hey, Tom, what's up?
2: Hey, Tom, are you aware that Elon Musk has found a cure for COPD in less than 17 hours?
0: No, I'm not.
2: Yeah.
0: My brother.
2: It's the latest scam, I guess. I've got it real bad. Mm. I'm on oxygen.
0: Yeah, my brother does too.
2: But I was farting around on Facebook and seen this thing. Sam Elliott, the actor who I've always liked and enjoyed his thing, him and Tom Selleck were promoting this thing It's a real simple pill, apparently, that you can buy from them, I'm sure. Well, Elon Musk was on there for like a half hour spewing his stuff about how he's put all of his resources into researching this, and it turns out that the only you can smoke, you can do whatever you want. And this, yeah, you got to check it out. I'm surprised nobody's contacted you.
0: Yeah, I'll look for that, Tom. That's fascinating. You know, yeah, I just, bad people do good things, you know.
2: I know, but Musk, it was like, God, how much did they pay him? He was on there for, God, good 15
0: minutes. That's probably his company.
2: About how he, you know. Well, sure. Yeah, no doubt.
0: Yeah.
2: But I kept watching and going, get my hopes up and going, wow, cool. Yeah. I can breathe again, baby.
0: Yeah.
2: Then I thought, well, wait a minute. It's going to be a pill.
0: Do some
2: sure
0: research.
2: Enough, you buy it by the bottle.
0: Yeah, there you go.
2: By the bottle.
0: I don't know anything about it, Tom, so I can't help you there. But, Tom, thanks for the call. It's nice to hear from you, and I hope you continue feeling well. Good talking to you. Brian in Albuquerque, New Mexico. Hey, Brian, what's up?
3: Hey, happy Friday.
0: Thank you.
3: I just wanted to point out, to add on to your climate change discussion,
0: mm-hmm.
3: I think we need to remember it's not just fossil fuel profits they're protecting. It's also property values, if you think about it, because think of all the billions of dollars of real estate along the water, all along our East Coast and the Gulf Coast. They're going to be threatened by sea level rise.
0: Right.
3: And, of course, the more we learn, the more we learn that the climate is changing even faster than we first
0: thought. Oh, the insurance companies are ahead of us on this, Brian. They're starting to jack up rates right now.
3: Right. So if say, the Republicans, you know, used common sense and science, said, yes, this is very true, climate change is real, well, then effectively they're putting expiration dates on billions of dollars of real estate.
0: True.
3: And then the other thing is...
0: So that's why they're killing the monitors.
3: States, right. And so, and then middle America, who might be living in a low area or near the ocean or whatever, they're going to look for a government program to solve this. Because this is going to be a massive problem.
0: Right.
3: At
0: the same time, Trump is gutting FEMA, by the way.
3: Right.
0: Brian, I'm sorry, I'm out of time. I've got to run, but brilliant, brilliant analysis. Thank you. Hey, special thanks to Louise Hartman, Sean Taylor, Jamie Holly, Nigel Peacock, Sue Nethercutt, Patrick Hoyt, Geraldine Halbert, Ron Hartenbaum, Chase Spross, Nicholas Miller, Pat Sweeney, Jeremy Peterson, Connor Arroyo, Karna Verde, Josiah Wester, Martha Salinas, Mateo Robertson, Diane Russell, and Ruben Michaels, all the fine people who work on our program. And thank you for supporting our program, supporting the stations that we're on, and spreading the good word. Get out there, get active, tag You're It, and have a wonderful weekend.
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5: While the production of my lowdown commentaries is high-tech, I confess that I'm antiquated. I still write each piece in longhand, applying my ballpoint to paper. This has caused bewildered glances from some who see me scribbling away in local coffee shops and bars. Recently, one fellow sidled up and whispered, "Watch out! If they see you doing this, they'll haul you off to the Smithsonian." But we handwriters might not be as obsolete as the key tappers assume. A fast-spreading grassroots movement is calling for schools to re-emphasize the value of writing and printing by hand instead of being wholly dependent on machines. Already, 24 states, as varied as Mississippi and California, now require public schools to teach cursive writing in 3rd through 5th grades. This squares with new understanding of how brains absorb information. While keyboards are faster, the slower, more tactile act of handwriting creates longer-lasting comprehension of letters and better retention of the thoughts they convey. Neuroscientists find that rote keystrokes on a computer require little mental engagement, while physically drawing out words and ideas takes coordination of multiple areas of the brain to focus memory, eyes, and fingers on creating a written product. Just writing this piece conjured up a fond remembrance of my early childhood, sitting on the floor of our home learning to draw the ABCs, both print and cursive, on those line practice pads. It was both an artistic exercise and the development of a foundational tool for a life of learning. This is Jim Hightower saying, yes, computer literacy is an indispensable element of today's childhood curriculum, but so is the richer development of human thinking through putting pen to paper. So let's do both.

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2: Welcome to Democracy Talk, where people, politics, and power come together in Southwest Washington and beyond. I'm Donna Sinclair, here with my co-host Mark Haller. Hey, Mark.
3: Hi, Donna. 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

0: Hello. Today on Democracy Talk, we're focusing on elections and why they matter so much to the future of American democracy. Across the country, battles over voting rights, representation, and election administration are intensifying. In recent months, President Trump's push for aggressive redistricting and gerrymandering in Texas has triggered a contest between Republicans and Democrats in other states, renewing national debates over who gets represented and how political power is protected. At the same time, Supreme Court decisions have significantly weakened key parts of the Voting Rights Act, especially protections that once helped prevent racial gerrymandering and vote dilution. These debates are not abstract. They shape who has a voice, whose communities are heard, and whether people trust the democratic process itself. More significant than ever in the wake of misinformation and false claims surrounding the 2020 election and other rumors that have deepened public suspicion about elections and election workers. So today we'll be talking with one candidate who's seeking to oversee elections here in Clark County. We will also talk with the Clark County auditor who has spent the past 27 years doing so. We'll be talking about election integrity, public trust, voting access, and what democracy looks like at the local level. Here on Democracy Talk, we think this just might be our most important Clark County election of 2026. So with that, I want to say hello to you, Mark.
1: Hi, Donna. Nice to be here.
0: Yeah, great to have you. And great to have you, Mitchell Kelly. You are a candidate for Clark County Auditor, and we thought we'd start by getting to know you a little bit and tell listeners about who you are and why you want to be Clark County Auditor.
2: Sure. Thank you. Thank you so much for the invitation to this podcast. I'm grateful to be here. My name is Mitchell Kelly. I grew up in Clark County. I went to school, Ben Franklin Elementary School, then on to Shumway Middle School, and then back to Shumway campus when it became the Vancouver School of Arts and Academics. I graduated from there and then went on to study accounting at one of the top accounting schools in the country, BYU. After that, I came back here and started my career as an auditor for the state of Washington, where I audited local government agencies throughout Southwest Washington, focusing on compliance with federal reporting requirements for grants, reporting requirements for the financial statements that they prepare, and then also the use of public dollars. And I did that for several years. I later went to go work for an organization called Southwest Washington Behavioral Health, which was the regional support network overseeing behavioral health funding in Southwest Washington. And the funding for that organization was changed so that it was no longer overseen by a government agency, a local government agency. And I was part of the group that closed down that agency. Actually, I was the last employee of that organization. So when that organization closed its doors, I studied and got an MBA from Arizona State University. And then I returned and started working at the Clark County Auditor's Office. Hmm. Currently, I serve as the reporting and analysis manager of Clark County. I manage a team of professionals that prepare the financial statements for Clark County and work with every department to ensure federal compliance or federal and state compliance with reporting requirements. And I'm running for Clark County Office Auditor's Office. I've worked in government for the past 15 years. I understand how important government is for the services that we provide, especially the Auditor's Office. And it's really, like you mentioned, one of the most important offices in this election season. The auditor's office protects election integrity, safeguards public records, oversees financial transparency, and provides essential services people use every day. And I want to make sure that our community has those services, and they're continued to be overseen by professional, nonpartisan leadership in the office. And so for me, as I've served the community for the past 15 years that I grew up in and I love, this campaign is about public service and trust and making sure that our county government works for everyone.
0: Well, you mentioned nonpartisan service, and I think, I gave you a list of questions, and I don't go down the list. I actually kind of, talk about the things that came up. So that nonpartisan element of this position is really important. So what are your thoughts about that? Why does it matter?
2: I think it matters because there's a lot of different ideas of how different ideas. Every party has a different agenda, different ways that they want certain things to run. And as far as the auditor's role, I am a nonpartisan individual that would implement the rules that the legislature, Washington State Legislature, has enacted that we have to comply with. I did that as an auditor where I looked at the rules that either the federal government or the state government had implemented for grant funding or the rules associated with reporting requirements. And I feel that the system has to work for everyone in order for it to have the trust that people need to rely on. And this role is really critical to be a nonpartisan person and and run the office in a nonpartisan way.
1: What would you say are some of the issues and problems maybe that you're seeing in the auditor's office that you would feel would need to be addressed?
2: So first of all, I want to say thank you to Clark County because of the strong reputation that Auditor Kimsey has established. We have built a system that is highly respected across Washington State. And as the reporting, rather than problems I see opportunities for continued strengthening in public trust and in improving service. One of the challenges I do recognize is that our county is growing, and the service expectations that the auditor provides with limited public resources is a challenge. So governments must be able to continue to modernize technology, improve efficiency, and maintain strong cybersecurity protections. Whether it relates to financial reporting or election integrity, all of those pieces are really critical. And in addition, there are succession planning and retaining of a highly skilled staff that needs to be evaluated at the auditor's office.
0: Mm-hmm. So how does your background – I mean, obviously, you've been an auditor. So I really liked what you said about matching up the goals with what you're trying to achieve, because that's key for – especially in a nonpartisan office. It's an objective way to do things. So obviously, you have some training in that. But why don't you tell us why voters should select you? Because this is a pretty hot race.
2: Yes. Yes, I feel so I have experience in both auditing governments and working inside our county government. I've worked, as I mentioned, I began my career with Washington State Auditor's Office auditing local governments throughout Southwest Washington. That gave me firsthand knowledge and experience of evaluating accountability systems, financial controls and compliance, and also evaluating operational risks that could happen at any government agency. And so today in Clark County Auditor's Office, as I mentioned, I also oversee the reporting and ensure compliance with generally accepted accounting principles, governmental accounting standards, boards, requirements, and Washington State reporting standards. And so I understand how government works, how the public accountability systems function, and how to manage complex operations responsibly. I have proven experience, nonpartisan leadership. I work with everyone in the county. I've worked with lots of different government agencies throughout Southwest Washington, and I have a service-oriented approach with how I lead. So for me, this position is not about it's really about professionalism, competence, and public trust, and I have established that throughout my career.
0: Well, I will say, in looking at your website, I could see that you've been engaged in a lot of public service, and that was impressive to me, Mitchell, and that you do a lot of like really good volunteer work. So the key issue here, of course, is election integrity. Everybody's talking about it, right? It's the really big topic. So you've got this experience auditing local government, understanding of internal controls and standards, and you have a link to the county elections office on your website. So the question I'm going to ask is, how safe and secure do you think elections are in Clark County?
2: Yeah, elections in Clark County are safe and secure and are professionally administered. That's first and foremost. Washington has multiple layers of safeguards built into the election process. Ballots are tracked. Voter signatures are verified. Bipartisan observers are involved. Voting systems are tested, and there are strict chain of custody procedures followed. In Clark County specifically, election staff follow detailed procedures designed to protect both security and accuracy of the elections. And in fact, they the elections department prepared a ballot journey process to help explain this process of how many levels of controls are in place for elections. And I think that's really important for people to understand that there are steps and checks and balances throughout the process, that there's no single person that controls the whole process. It's really a collaborative effort, and that these safeguards are overseen by to maintain transparency throughout the election process.
0: Well, we're going to need a break here in just a moment, so I'm going to ask you one question before we take that. And I know that went really fast, didn't it? How secure do you think American elections are overall?
2: Overall, so because elections are decentralized and managed by each county, they rely on those counties to establish the controls. Overall, I would say that elections are fairly safe and secure, that there are procedures in place to ensure the integrity of elections. And in Washington state, we have a very strict procedures that we follow, especially in Clark County that I'm aware of, that follow to ensure election integrity.
0: Great. So you've been listening to Democracy Talk, and we are here with Mitchell Kelly, who is running for county auditor in Clark County, and we will be right back.
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0: Welcome back to Democracy Talk. We are here today with Mitchell Kelly, who's running for Clark County Auditor, and we have been talking about elections. We're going to really get into some of the core of the issues right now that are important to our country and to our county. So I'm going to start by asking you about, you know, Congress and some state leaders have been proposing a lot of different measures, like the SAVE Act and the Save America Act. And so I'm going to ask you, what do you think those proposals get right, and what concerns do you have about them?
2: I think many voters want confidence that elections are secure. And that desire for accountability and public confidence is, of course, understandable and very important to make sure that people can rely on the outcome of the election. At the same time, any election policy changes should be carefully evaluated and ensure that they do not unintentionally create barriers for eligible voters or create administrative challenges for the auditor's office that is administrating the elections. So as county auditor, my role would be to implement the law professionally and fairly while ensuring voters continue to have safe access to secure and accessible elections. And I know that there's a lot of changes that are being proposed. This reminds me of something that happened a few years ago where the American Rescue Plan Act issued a funding to a lot of jurisdictions. The funding was released to the jurisdictions as they were writing the rules that we had to comply with. And the auditor's office oversaw the funding for Clark County, and I was responsible to make sure that we complied with all of the laws that were being established as we were receiving the funding. So I'm confident that whatever changes end up settling and with the legislators who are creating the laws, that I will work with the team to ensure that people have the access that they need to know how their vote can be counted. That's what the most important thing is to me, to ensure that people feel confident that the outcome of the election is that their vote will be counted, and that we can establish the education and information needed so that people will know how to vote, regardless or however the landscape ends.
0: So you are a financial guy.
2: Yes.
0: And so one of the questions I've had, one of the things I've thought about when it comes to the Save America Act is all this paperwork that is required. And it seems to me that that would actually be onerous for the auditor's office. Is that, I mean, what do you have to say about that? That seems problematic to me. Because don't you already have to show your ID to register? Or at least have, like, documented ID?
2: Yeah, you have to have documented ID to register a vote.
0: We already do, though, right?
2: Yes, yeah, okay. Yes, yes. So, yes, if the legislation ended up having additional paperwork, that would be additional paperwork that we would have to process, store, somehow figure out how to retain and ensure that that was being appropriately handled. So, yes, you're right. If that's how it ends up resolving, that could create some challenges that we'd have to navigate. But I'm confident that I can help the office resolve any of those concerns that come up. I've done that throughout my career, so I'm confident that I could help maintain the public trust in elections that is so important, that we all agree is what we really need to rely on.
0: Well, and I'm pretty confident you could, too, based on your resume and talking with you. The question I have is, what do you actually think about that? Is that necessary? Because there's a cost to it, too, right? It's not just that there's more paperwork. There's a financial burden for the state. So I want to know what you feel about it.
2: Yeah. As a nonpartisan role, mm-hmm. my role would be to ensure that everyone has the information needed to make sure that they could vote. If there is an administrative burden, I would, of course, work with our legislators and help them understand the impact that that's had and work with resolving any administrative burden that may happen. Right now, we are speaking in hypotheticals, and we don't know exactly how this legislation is going to settle. There are lots of variables that could change, and that's the legislative process. Where we vote for legislators who then make the rules that we comply with. And that's what my role would be, to ensure that however the legislation over elections settles, that the citizens and the voters of Clark County will know how to vote so that their vote will matter.
0: So not to be pushy, but I'm going to. Because the next question is how significant the issue of undocumented voters is. And so what I'm really asking you here is, do we need something like this? And this is something that's important to voters.
2: Yeah.
0: It's not a partisan issue.
2: Right.
0: It's literally a democratic issue.
2: Yes.
0: And I don't mean democratic with the large D. I mean small d, democracy.
2: Yes.
0: So can you tell us what you think?
2: I don't think that there is based on available information for Clark County and Washington State and the country in whole, I do not think that there's evidence of a significant non-citizens voting in our election process. There's lots of safeguards, specifically Clark County has and Washington State has, to ensure that elections have integrity and that voter eligibility is
0: been determined, right?
2: Been determined, yeah. Yes. Yes. So for me, I think it's important to really focus on evidence-based discussions and maintain public confidence throughout the election process and ensure transparency and accountability. Because of my background, I'm much more focused on evidence-based processes. And if there were an item that we need to evaluate, then I would evaluate it. But we need to focus on evidence-based and ensure that people feel confident in voting. Destroying the confidence that people have that their vote matters is one of the biggest problems I think we have. And we need to establish we need to ensure that people have confidence that when they are voting, that it matters. And from my perspective, that's we have done that in Clark County, and I will continue to ensure whatever the legislation is that passes, that people

0: longer allowed. I mean, what would it take to revamp our entire infrastructure around that?
1: Yeah. When I first started voting, I did absentee ballot voting. That was prior to the vote by mail mandate that the state had implemented. And throughout the years, Washington State has established, as you mentioned, a very well-run process of a vote by mail system. If that were to change, prior, we would go to schools or the elementary schools or local areas. The infrastructure that would be needed to move back to that way would be significant for Clark County. So that's just the way it is. We have set up the infrastructure for a vote by mail system. So to deviate from that would require a significant variance from what we currently do.
2: Well, we only have a couple minutes left, believe it or not. So I have a couple of questions. That doesn't give you half the time you probably wanted to say what you wanted to say. So I'm going to ask you an important question. So we know that there are people in Clark County who are concerned that our elections have been compromised. So what specific evidence or safeguards or practices would you point to in order to reassure them?
1: If somebody has concerns about the election process, I would encourage them to come and look at the process. It's available to anybody that wants to review it. I've done that. I've gone through the steps of being an observer, a voter process, and you will see that all the checks and balances that are in place to ensure that elections are being maintained in a professional and secure way.
2: Yeah, I'm an election observer also, and it's pretty exciting stuff,
1: yes.
2: Right?
1: Yes, it is.
2: So our show is called Democracy Talk. What concerns you most about the state of democracy right now, and what gives you hope? We've got to talk about democracy.
1: Yes, yes, absolutely. Well, one of the things that is concerning to me is that when you look at social media or national news, there's a lot of negative talk about elections, about each other. But as I've seen, as I declared my candidacy and worked with people from different political backgrounds, I have been encouraged by how much people care and how much it matters to people. And how willing they are to work with me as I've been developing my campaign and working with people from such different backgrounds. I think people want to have trust restored and want to rely on the professionalism and the nonpartisan oversight of elections. And that is the thing that really encourages me, as I've seen firsthand how people have been so excited and wanting to help my campaign. And it's been the thrill of a life.
2: Yeah, it's pretty exciting when you get involved with politics. Like, if you're concerned, get involved. Volunteer for somebody. Get to know the people who do politics around here, because it's not really a partisan thing. We all tend to have very similar values. We care about our families, our communities, our elections, and I'm glad that you've learned that. So why don't you give us your contact information so that people who are listening to this program can reach out to you and learn more about you and decide if they want to vote for you.
1: Great. Thank you. So voters can learn about my campaign at MitchellKellyForAuditor.com, and there you can find contact information, how you can reach out to me. And I welcome anybody wanting to have more conversations to reach out. So yes, that's the best way to reach out to me.
2: Great. Well, thank you for joining us today. Mark, you have anything to say?
0: Yeah, thank you very much, Mitch. It's been a nice conversation. We really appreciate hearing your thoughts on this.
1: Thank you so much.
2: Yeah, thanks for joining us. All mm-hmm. right. Well, you've been listening to Democracy Talk, and we will be back with our retiring county auditor, Greg Kimsey, in just a few moments.
3: Shriners Children's has opened a new

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1: Welcome back to Democracy Talk. Today we are talking about elections, and we are going to be talking next with County Auditor and retiring County Auditor Greg Kimsey.
2: Well, I'm trying to say I'm not retiring. I'm just not running for re-election because I am actively looking for something else to do after December 31, 2026. I just don't want to have to go to the office every single day. But I'm absolutely looking for something else to do when I. After the end of this year.
1: So job seeking, Greg Kimsey.
2: I don't need to have a paying job. I just want something that keeps me, I can help someone that I find interesting, gets me out of the house, gives me a reason to get up in the morning.
1: I bet you'll find something pretty easily. There's a lot out there. I won't ask the question exactly the way I was going to ask it, but after more than 28 years in office, and you can tell us a little bit about who you are with this, why did you decide that you're not running for election this time?
2: Well, I had thought really seriously about not running for re-election 4 years ago. But at that time, the whole election denial fever dream was still in full force. And it just seemed like the wrong time for me to step off the stage. Until recently, it seemed like the election denial movement had really subsided here in Clark County. Over the past few months, not so much election denial, but the election legislation, particularly at the federal level, has really ramped up the activity level around elections. It just seemed like the right time for me to step away.
1: Yeah, I've observed that too, and it seems like every couple of years there's this sort of increase in election suspicion. And so, what's that been like for you, as an auditor who's been doing this since 1999, right?
2: Yep. Yeah, it's been a wild ride. Beginning in 2016, when Donald Trump said he would only trust elections if he won, until again just very recently, that was certainly a very, very challenging 9 or so years. But it goes back longer than that. Some of your listeners might recall the 2004 Rossi Gregoire contest, which was at that time the closest statewide race in the history of our country, ended up being decided by 133 votes. And there were people at that time who were expressing concerns about the integrity of the election, not nearly to the extent that we've seen since 2016, 2020. But, there was certainly concerns expressed at that time. Even back 2020 with what I like to call fondly the Florida fiasco, the Gore v. Bush presidential race, where hanging chads and all that. But again, not even anything closely approaching the concern that many citizens expressed post 2016. And yeah, that was a wild time.
1: Right. That was 2002. Yeah, you said 20, but so I know you didn't mean to do that but that's okay. I just wanted to clarify because
3: it was a little while back.
1: We had a lot of trouble in 2020, so I can see why that is the number. I'm curious about the Gregoire Rossi thing. I see that cropping up, people saying that. What can you tell us about that specifically in a few words?
2: Well, the first thing I would say is that ended up going through the entire election challenge process with certified results, 2 recounts, and then in law, our law provides for a contest of an election. And that election of governor that year went through all those steps. And when it got to the contest of an election in front of the Superior Court, the two sides, the Democratic Party and the Republican Party, they spent a combined $6 million. That buys you a pretty powerful magnifying glass. There was never an allegation of fraud by an election administrator during that contest. There was never allegations of hacking of computer systems. There were mistakes made in that election, and King County, being the biggest county, did have some mistakes, and it did it got a lot of people's attention. And unfortunately, it has created this kind of ongoing urban or statewide myth that King County, quote-unquote, stole the election for Christian Gregoire. Nothing could be further from the truth. there were about 600 ballots that election workers were not able to find in the elections office prior to certification. They went after certification. They were discovered. They went to the Washington State Supreme Court and said, what did we do with this? What do we do with these? The Supreme Court said, there's no error by the voters. These were properly registered voters voting their ballot. The voters did what they're supposed to do. We should include those in the recount results. And that's where a lot of that concern over the Rossi Gregoire contest. To this day, there are people who still express those concerns.
3: Was there something done to try to make sure that that wouldn't happen in the future?
2: Well, there were lots of things done. In King County, the elections director had been an appointed office following that Rossi Gregoire contest. The charter in the King County charter was modified to make the elections director an elected position rather than an appointed position for lots of what I think are good reasons. So that was one action was taken. In addition, King County, I won't get in my soapbox here, but an elected official has the ability to advocate for the interests of their area of responsibility. And as an appointed official, the elections director in Clark County, or in King County, excuse me, the King County elections official reported to the King County executive. Elections was never a high priority for the King County executive. Consequently, the facility that the King County elections office was working out of was just this warren, just this really cobbled together space. And so one of the best things that happened out of the Rossi Gregoire contest, the King County Elections Office got a completely moved into a brand new building that was remodeled to accommodate the needs of an election administration function. And they now have, since that time, they have a very, very functional, transparent elections office, and it works really well. And they those are two big things that happened out of that.
1: That's really fascinating. It kind of makes me think about this difference, but if you are appointed or you have a job, right, you have to do the job for the person who appointed you versus being an advocate by virtue of being elected for the constituents. And I just think that's an interesting distinction in light of the conversation that we just had about the nonpartisan nature of the county auditor's office. So when you're advocating for the constituents, what's sort of at the core of that?
2: Well, you are advocating for, as an elected official, you are advocating what you believe is the best interest, long-term interests of your constituents. So a recent example here in Clark County, where it's not nearly as bad as King County was, but we had, our elections office was in a building that we moved into in 2003, and we had tried to minimize the cost of that of that move into that building in 2003. And as a result, we had, and of course, you might know the county's grown significantly since 2003. And so conducting elections in that old facility, we were able to do it, but we weren't able to meet some of our goals in terms of getting the number of ballots processed and reported on election night. That was a big goal we have. And so we went to the county council and asked for $5 million to expand the work area for the elections office. Now, if I was an appointed elections director, I would go to the county manager, Kathleen Otto, and have to ask her support for that. Well, instead, I, as an elected official, I go directly to the people who actually make the decision, the county council. And I just think that, as you point out, Donna, that's a huge difference between appointed people and elected people, elected positions.
1: That's pretty interesting. Well, one thing I want to get to, and then I think Mark has some questions too, and we don't have a whole heck of a lot of time, is your job has changed significantly since you started it. So what are some of the biggest changes since, I think it's 1999?
2: Yep. Well, the one big change certainly is the increase in number of registered voters we have. When I came in office, I think we had 190,000 people. Today, we're 356,000 registered voters. So that's a huge change.
3: Wow. Yeah.
2: When I first came in office, we were conducting elections with what we call a hybrid system. We'd set up 75 or 77 polling places, and then we would mail ballots to people who were permanent absentee voters. And so we had two very, very different processes established to conduct elections with. And so then we had about 80% of our ballots come to us through the mail, but we're still establishing these polling places. Back to the Rossi Gregoire contest, we looked at that and said, yeah, there were mistakes made in various counties. And the way we can minimize the likelihood of election mistakes here in Clark County in the future is by having a single system instead of these two very, very different systems. And the beauty of vote by mail, one of the beauties is it's administered entirely within the office. We're not relying on 150 people who come, you know, one day or 2 days a year and are distributed throughout the county. We have everyone who's processing ballots is in our office, supervised by full-time, highly trained election officials. So that's been one big change to go from that hybrid system to that vote by mail. And then in general, just significantly increased use of technology. One of the biggest changes when we receive ballots, voter ballots from voters, they have to be sorted into precinct groups, and then we have to verify the signature. So we used to years ago, we get the mail, and we go to the post office, get the mail, bring it back. We're manually sorting these ballots out in the precinct groups, and then they're put on a desk, and one by one, people are flipping through those ballots and looking at the signature on the ballot envelope, comparing it to the signature on a card. Well, today, they're run through this envelope sorting machine, which takes a picture of the signature. That image is transmitted to the people who are doing the signature verification. They're looking in a computer database. All the voter signatures are there. They come up linked to the ballot envelope from the voter, and it's a much, much more effective, efficient process. That's another big change.
1: Yeah, isn't it like the past 5 years of signatures that you can see on the screen?
2: It depends. We are able now to have more than one signature. That's a fairly recent change. We used to only be able to have one signature, but now it's the signature that you register to vote with, which for most people is your driver's license. So thank you for the reminder. If you ever wonder what your signature is, if you registered, look on your driver's license. That's probably the signature we're comparing against. And then, we can have now multiple signatures we can compare against.
1: Well, it looks like it's time for us to take a break. You have been listening to Democracy Talk, and we are talking with County Auditor Greg Kinsey, and we will be right back.
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1: Welcome back to Democracy Talk. We are here today with County Auditor Greg Kinsey, and we are talking about elections and democracy. Take it away, Mark.
3: So, Greg, we ended the last segment. We were talking about, you know, the evolution from a kind of a two-tier system or a two-part system into becoming a more unified vote-by-mail system. You know, the president and the current administration is really working toward the, you know, trying to end the vote-by-mail. I guess the question would be, what do you think of that proposal, and what would it mean for us here in terms of, you've really got more of a perspective, I think, than most in terms of the logistics of what would be involved in converting back to a not voting by mail?
2: Well, so I've said for a long time, there are people who don't like vote by mail, who want to go to a polling place to vote. And my response to them has always been, you know, if the legislature changes the law and requires us to conduct elections using polling places, we will absolutely do that. We will absolutely do that, and they will be conducted with the highest level of integrity. You will get accurate election results. The reality, though, here in the state of Washington, is that vote by mail is incredibly popular. I just recently heard from people from Colorado. In Colorado, they send every voter a mail ballot, and they also establish voting centers throughout the state. And so voters have the choice. They can send back a mail ballot, or they can go to a voting center and vote a ballot at a voting center / polling place. Over 95% of the voters return the ballot by mail. So, yeah, if we have to go to polling places, we could do that. The big concern regarding kind of recent actions by President Trump and, you know, threats, I guess I'll say, to end vote by mail is doing it in a very, very short time frame. That kind of confusion would really harm voters. They would have a very difficult time understanding what's going on. And so that's my big concern, one of my big concerns about that. But my bigger than that, I think back to a statement my friend, former state senator Joe Zirelli said one time. Says, the system works better the more voters participate. Democracy works better the more voters participate. And so it's impossible for me to understand why we would create a system or barriers that would result in fewer people voting when, in fact, the problem isn't that the wrong people are voting. The problem is not enough people are voting. We should be building a system like we have across the country. We should be building a system like we have here in Washington where accessibility and security and transparency are properly balanced. And I can go on, but that's how I think about it.
1: Well, that brings up one of the questions that we had that I is this issue of non-citizens voting. This is something we hear about. This is part of the narrative that is the reason people are saying we need all of these measures. So what do you have to say about that?
2: Well, the first thing I would say is in Clark County, in my almost 28 years now, we have one incident where we know a non-citizen registered to vote and voted. That's literally millions of ballots being cast. Looking a little bit broader, Michigan, Georgia have done extensive audits of their voter rolls, not found any significant numbers of non-citizens voting. The Conservative Heritage Foundation has a database of election crimes, I think they call it, from 2002 up till 2022, across the entire country. And I think they found 22 instances where people were charged as being non-citizens who voted. So this is just such a de minimis, just absolutely microscopically small number of non-citizens who are voting that if there's ever a definition of a solution in search for a problem, this is it.
3: What's the one thing you genuinely wish maybe you'd had more time to accomplish while you were in office?
2: This isn't a major deal, but I do think it's an important. It would be a significant improvement for our community. We are a charter county with the ability of local voters to sponsor, put forth to voters local initiatives. And similar to what happens in Olympia with legislators, when people are putting forth an initiative, they're an initiative sponsor, when people are signing those initiative petitions, if the initiative gets on the ballot and people are voting on it, all those people are lawmakers. And again, similar to Olympia, when a lawmaker proposes legislation, they are often required to ask for and they receive an estimate of the financial impact of their proposed law. Well, I think it'd be – and the first question that I think anyone should be asking when they're looking at a proposed law is there going to be a cost to this? What's this going to cost? And so I'm disappointed that 2 years ago or 3 years ago, voters by a very slim margin didn't approve language in the charter that would provide that financial impact of an initiative. There's some other reasons why it failed, and I think maybe be a little bit of a retirement project for me.
1: Okay. Now that's breaking news. Maybe I love that. We can talk more about that when you retire, perhaps. I do want to ask you. There is an election going on right now, and it is pretty hot race here in Clark County. So, two things: what kinds of qualities do you think the next county auditor should have, and are you going to endorse anyone?
2: So the. I think just in general, to be an effective, good elected official, you just have to think about what, in your opinion, are the long-term interests of your constituents. What's the decision? What's the right thing to do of the long-term interests of your constituents. And then you have to be willing to just kind of take the chips as they fall as a result of that decision. I also think elected officials serve their constituents better when they're accessible and they're responsive. And then finally, and this should have perhaps been the most important thing is, it's more important to be a listener than it is to be a talker.
1: Well, I think you've been very accessible, and I really personally appreciate that. Do you have another question?
3: Are you getting down to the wire again? Are you seeing one of the candidates that you think stands clear in your mind that you would look at endorsing?
2: So I'm not going to endorse anyone, any candidates, until after the primary.
3: Okay.
1: Yeah. Letting the voters choose.
2: Yeah. Yep. Yeah. Yeah. That's why I announced early. You know, I announced after the first of the year, and I wanted the whole community to know here's an opportunity. Anyone who had an interest in being the next Clark County Auditor would have plenty of time to make that decision and make preparations. So, yeah, I wanted shortly after I was reelected in 2022, I knew I wasn't going to run for reelection. And so I've been planning this for quite a little while. And so I had this time frame, and I knew 1st of January 2026 I was going to make that announcement. But I wanted to do it to give anyone who's interested lots and lots of time to have that opportunity.
1: Well, we've got a lot of good candidates out there. So what do you think is your greatest success or your most important legacy in this position?
2: That's a tough one. You know, I'd like to think that voters continue to have confidence in the integrity of our elections process, that when they see election results, they believe it accurately reflects the collective vote of the voters who chose to participate.
3: Yeah, so what ongoing programs, partnerships, and processes in the office are most at risk of being disrupted with a change of leadership?
2: Well, you know, everything we do in the auditor's office, almost everything we do, is governed by state law, federal law, state rules, WACs. And so any county auditor who comes in will take an oath that obliges them to follow the Constitution and the laws of the state of Washington and the federal government. And so if they abide by that oath, have respect for the professionals who are in the office, the office will do just fine.
1: Well, I'm going to take you back to 2020 before we talk about the state of democracy today. And so one of the questions that I had about that is, what were you thinking as you watched events around the country, and how did that affect you personally as a county auditor?
2: You know, January 6, 2020 was the saddest day in the history of our country. And it's still very emotional to me to think about that. It was a terrible, forever and ever, sitting there watching that on television. I remember that more clearly than even the September 11th airplane strikes on the towers. You know, the peaceful transfer of power in this country is just one of the most important elements we have. And that was a direct attack on that day. And, you know, I'm kind of going beyond that a little bit. That's driven in large part because of people's unwillingness to absorb factual information and, you know, question it as appropriate, but facts are facts. And some people are just not willing to absorb those facts. And that's been pretty disappointing.
1: that's sure a challenge for the future, particularly for educators, digital literacy and identifying confirmation bias. And it's something we really see out there, that evidence-based thinking is dismissed.
2: Yeah. Identifying a credible source of information, I think, is going to be one of the biggest challenges that voters face over the end of the future.
1: Mm-hmm. Well, our show is called Democracy Talk. So we may have just gotten to this, but what concerns you most about the state of democracy right now, and what gives you hope?
2: You know, several months ago, I was speaking someplace, and someone asked me, Greg, if there's one change you make in elections, what would it be? And I had to struggle a little bit, but pretty quickly came up with having some national program of establishing congressional district boundaries. There are algorithms out there that will sort of on a neutral, unbiased way determine these congressional district boundaries. The fact that we have so few congressional district boundaries that are really challenged, you know, either solid blue or solid red, is not good for democracy. That's a very big concern I have. The threats to vote by mail, that's real. And I just hope Congress is willing to, stand up. On a more hopeful note, most people here in Washington really like the Washington election system. And I am hopeful. I just was back in Washington, D.C. For the first time in 22 years, but I was back there and spoke with members of our congressional delegation, and they understand that our system works really well. And I'm hopeful that as we get through this current kind of flurry of election, I'll just say craziness, that the country will move more and more towards the Washington election system and not Ohio, Georgia, Texas. And then I've been pleased, and I continue to be hopeful that the federal judges will continue to stand up and do the right thing.
1: Well, you have been listening to Democracy Talk, and I'm Donna, and that's Mark right over there. And we are here with Greg Kimsey talking about one of the most important issues in our country and in our county, and that is election integrity and how we move forward in the future. So thank you for listening, and we'll talk to you next month.
3: Yeah, thank you, Greg. Appreciate all your service over the years.
2: It's been my great honor.
1: Thank you.

0: From New York, this is Democracy Now!
1: We have proved once and for all that there is no such thing as progressive except for Palestine. I will fight for health care, not bombs. To abolish ICE. And to unrig this economy once and for all.
0: A former U.S. Army surgeon who volunteered in Gaza is one step closer to winning a seat in Congress representing New Jersey. We'll speak to Dr. Adam Hamawi, who won the Democratic primary on Tuesday. He's also known for saving the life of U.S. Senator Tammy Duckworth when she was serving in Iraq, her legs blown off. We'll speak to also the prominent streamer and leftist commentator Hassan Piker, who was just banned from traveling to Britain. He's an outspoken critic of Israel and Britain's support of the genocide in Gaza.
2: The British government, instead of listening to the demands being made, being made by the masses, have decided to increase the repression. The way that they think they can deal with this problem. They think they can silence us. They think they can silence you. They think they can just jail and punish dissidents and hope that it goes away.
0: Britain also banned Cenk Uygur of the Young Turks, who happens to be Hassan Piker's uncle. Piker's also facing a possible U.S. investigation for joining a solidarity trip to Cuba. And we'll talk to him about the divide within the Democratic Party over Israel and other issues. All that and more coming up. Welcome to Democracy Now!, democracynow.org, the War and Peace Report. I'm Amy Goodman. Senate Republicans have rammed through a $70 billion budget reconciliation package to fund Trump's immigration crackdown through 2029. This is in addition to the $170 billion already approved for ICE and Border Patrol last year as part of Trump's so-called One Big Beautiful Bill. Alaska Senator Lisa Murkowski was the sole Republican to vote against the bill early Friday morning. The legislation does not include language that would permanently bar the Trump administration from creating a $1.8 billion slush fund for Trump's MAGA allies, a ban that was backed even by some Republicans. The legislation now heads to the House. This comes as detained immigrants continue to raise alarm over the inhumane, unsanitary, and dangerous conditions they face in ICE jails nationwide amidst a record number of deaths in ICE custody since Trump's return to office. At least 18 immigrants have died in ICE custody since the beginning of the year alone. Meanwhile, The Washington Post reports ICE plans to stop reporting deaths of immigrants that occur within 30 days of being released from custody. Israeli attacks across Lebanon have killed at least 6 people so far today, despite the announcement of an extension of the U.S.-brokered so-called ceasefire. The agreement between Israeli and Lebanese diplomats seeks to create zones inside Lebanon in which Hezbollah operatives would be banned. Hezbollah has not been part of the negotiations, which the group's leader, Naim Qassem, has rejected as a farce. On Thursday, Qassem also warned of more retaliatory attacks unless Israel agrees to a comprehensive ceasefire and withdraws from southern Lebanon. Over 3,500 people have now been killed, more than 10,000 injured in Israeli strikes on Lebanon since early March. Meanwhile, U.S. lawmakers have voted down a resolution seeking to block U.S. military support for Israel's assault on Lebanon. On Thursday, 91 House Democrats joined nearly all Republicans in a vote of 324-92 to defeat the resolution authored by Michigan Congressmember Rashida Tlaib, who forced the vote over what she called Israel's genocidal war on Lebanon. Iran's Islamic Revolutionary Guard Corps says there will be no peace in the region until Israeli forces withdraw from Lebanon and has reaffirmed its support for Hezbollah. This comes as the World Food Program warns millions of people face acute hunger due to soaring costs and shortages of fuel and fertilizer due to the closure of the Strait of Hormuz. The UN agency warns the crisis has pushed an additional 2.5 million people in Somalia, 1.3 million people in Sri Lanka, and 2.3 million in Afghanistan into acute food insecurity. In the Gaza Strip, Al Jazeera reports a Palestinian family of five was burned alive as they slept in their beds when Israel bombed their home in Gaza City overnight. They were among nine people killed in the attack. This is a Palestinian man who lost his daughter and his two grandchildren.
3: The war did not end. It is a hoax. The war did not end. They are fooling people. Nothing ended. They are martyrs every day. They are martyrs in all places in Gaza every day. What war ended? The war ended from one side only.
0: Since October, when Israel agreed on paper to a U.S.-brokered ceasefire with Hamas, it's killed nearly 950 Palestinians in near-constant attacks on Gaza. Nearly 3,000 others have been wounded in that time. The Trump administration's begun dismantling the Ocean Observatory's initiative, a network of ocean floor sensors that collect critical data on marine ecosystems, ocean currents, and the climate crisis. The National Science Foundation said this week it'll decommission more than 900 deep-sea sensors installed a decade ago. Its closure was recommended by the Heritage Foundation Project 2025 playbook for Trump's presidency. Scientists warn the move will severely degrade efforts to monitor changing climate patterns and could negatively affect weather forecasting and extreme weather alerts. The Trump administration's proposed rule changes to the Federal Register that would give the president and his political appointees far more power to decide how billions of dollars of scientific research grants are awarded. Draft regulations released by the Office of Management and Budget would give partisan political appointees oversight over how grants are awarded to scientists researching everything from vaccine safety to LGBTQ plus health to the climate crisis. Trump appointees would also have the power to terminate active projects and could limit international scientific collaborations. The American Association for the Advancement of Science condemned the proposed rule as a brazen power grab and said it would make future discoveries less likely. The Union of Concerned Scientists warned, quote, it could also give politically connected industries a functional veto over research that might reveal risks associated with products and practices. The White House has announced funding for construction of what would be the first new U.S. coal plants in 13 years. On Thursday, President Trump announced $700 million in new federal funding for the coal industry during an Oval Office gathering with Republican governors and cabinet members.
4: If you look at China, if you look at so many of the successful countries, they're using coal. If you look at some of the real great failures countries, they're using wind. Just keeps blowing, and puts you right out of business.
0: This week's attorneys general from seven states sued the Trump administration over its efforts to cancel a major offshore wind lease off the coast of New York. President Trump appeared to struggle to remain awake during his appearance in the Oval Office Thursday, closing his eyes for extended periods of time and at one point slumping in his chair at the Resolute desk. It's the latest in a series of public events where Trump appeared to doze off in full view of the White House press corps. On Wednesday, Secretary of State Marco Rubio testified to a House committee that he'd never seen President Trump fall asleep. That prompted California Congressmember Ted Lieu to accuse Rubio of lying to Congress. who then played video from a December cabinet meeting where Rubio praised Trump's leadership while the president appeared to sleep.
5: You are literally talking about issues of war and peace, and Donald Trump is sleeping right next to you.
6: No, he's not.
5: If Donald Trump cannot stay awake at these important meetings where the cameras are rolling, imagine what he's like when the cameras are not there. So I'm going to ask you, have you been at classified meetings where Donald Trump has fallen asleep or had trouble staying awake?
6: I've never been at any meeting where and the things you're showing me now, he was not falling asleep.
0: The online prediction markets platform known as Kalshi has reported the disgraced former Republican Congress member George Santos to federal authorities on suspicion of insider trading. Two sources familiar with the investigation say Kalshi contacted the Commodity Futures Trading Commission and the Department of Justice after Santos placed bets on whether or not he would attend the State of the Union address last February. Santos bet against his own attendance after posting this video to his hundreds of thousands of social media followers.
7: I'm going to be there for the State of the Union in the gallery, guys. Just chill, trolls, chill, okay?
0: Santos was expelled from Congress in 2023 and pleaded guilty last year to wire fraud, identity theft, lying to Congress, stealing money from campaign donors, and fraudulent unemployment claims. He was released from federal prison in October after President Trump commuted his 7-year sentence. It's not clear whether Santos will face new criminal charges. This comes after President Trump lashed out at prominent politicians who've sought to regulate or ban Kalshi and similar platforms. Writing on his Truth Social site after Minnesota last month became the first state to ban prediction markets, Trump called Governor Tim Walz scum, along with Chris Christie, Letitia James, and J.B. Pritzker. Trump added, quote, "Other countries are after this new form of financial market, and we want to remain at the top. Likewise, and even more importantly, where we're currently the crypto, Bitcoin, et cetera, capital of the world, other countries are trying to diligently replace us in that capacity, but we won't let that happen," Trump wrote. Democratic lawmakers are urging the Trump administration to scrap a proposal making it easier for 401ks and other retirement plans to offer investments in cryptocurrency, private equity, and so-called alternative assets. In a letter to the Labor Department, Senators Elizabeth Warren and Bernie Sanders and Congressmember Bobby Scott warned, quote, "This would strip long-held investor protections from retirement savers and encourage the use of more risky, complex, and expensive investments. The proposed rule is harmful to American workers," they wrote. In California, voters in the city of Monterey Park have approved a measure that permanently bans the construction of new data centers, defeating a proposal to build a massive new artificial intelligence site near a residential neighborhood. It's the first time a municipality has banned a data center through a direct ballot initiative. This comes as new research from the UN University warns that by 2030, global data centers are projected to consume 945 terawatt hours of electricity, or nearly triple what Pakistan, Bangladesh, and Nigeria consume annually combined. The report also finds data centers' water footprint will equal the basic annual domestic water needs of all 1.3 billion people in sub-Saharan Africa. In New Jersey, Republican Congressmember Tom Kaine Jr. won an uncontested primary election on Tuesday, even though he has not been seen in public in over 3 months. Kaine's campaign has offered little explanation for his absence, saying only it's due to a personal medical condition that might be several more weeks before Kaine is healthy enough to return to Capitol Hill. Kaine won the endorsement of President Trump, who praised him on social media as working tirelessly, while adding, quote, "He will never let you down." Kaine has missed over 100 votes since his disappearance in early March. The House Oversight Committee has released a transcript of Pam Bondi's testimony before a closed-door session with lawmakers last month, revealing the former attorney general sought to lay responsibility for the release of the Jeffrey Epstein files at the feet of her former deputy, Todd Blanche. Blanche once served as President Trump's lead criminal defense attorney before Trump tapped him as deputy attorney general under Bondi. After Trump fired Bondi in May, Trump elevated Blanche to acting attorney general and has nominated him to permanently replace Pam Bondi. According to the transcript, Bondi said of Todd Blanche, quote, he was in charge of the process and the entire release of the Epstein files, unquote. In Peru, voters head to the polls for a presidential election Sunday that pits a leftist lawmaker against the daughter of a former dictator. Keiko Fujimori is the daughter of Peru's late ruler, Alberto Fujimori. She faces Roberto Sanchez in a runoff election for the presidency this weekend. Sanchez has proposed drafting a new constitution to replace the current document, which was created under Fujimori's government in 1993. Protesters ahead of the vote marched against Keiko Fujimori, demanding justice. This is Indira Hulika, a former Congress member and the daughter of a union leader who was killed under the regime of Alberto Fujimori.
8: Fujimorism has already captured the institutions, has already destroyed many democratic institutions, and that is why in this election, what we can choose is to give total power to Keiko Fujimori or open a path to rebuild democracy in our country.
0: A Colorado appeals court has reversed the homicide convictions of two paramedics in the 2019 death of Elijah McClain, an unarmed 23-year-old black man. McClain had been walking home from a convenience store when he was assaulted by Aurora police and put in a chokehold before paramedics administered a fatal dose of ketamine to his body. McClain went into cardiac arrest on his way to the hospital and died several days later. On Thursday, the Colorado Court of Appeals ordered new trials for the two paramedics, Peter Kachuniak and Jeremy Cooper. Kachuniak has been sentenced to 5 years in prison. Cooper avoided any prison time. And the French-Iranian artist, filmmaker and graphic novelist Marjane Satrapi has died at the age of 56. In a statement, her relative said she had, quote, died of sadness after the passing of her husband, Swedish producer Matthias Ripa, last year. Tributes have poured in from around the world honoring Satrapi, whose comic memoir Persepolis, about a rebellious young Iranian girl navigating life following the 1979 revolution, became an international phenomenon. In 2024, Satrapi spoke to Democracy Now! Just after Iranians elected Masoud Pezeshkian as president.
9: All the elected representatives of this country have their hand in the blood of the Iranian people, more or less, but they have their blood at the hand. Iranian young people, women from all walks of life, they express their desire for a true secular democracy. And this regime will never change.
0: To see our interview with Marjane Satrapi, go to democracynow.org. And those are some of the headlines. Coming up, Dr. Adam Hamawi. We last spoke to him while he was volunteering as a doctor in Gaza. Now he might be heading to Congress after winning the Democratic primary in New Jersey Tuesday. And then we'll speak to the Twitch streamer, Hassan Piker. Stay with us.

0: The Harvest Man by the Corner Laughers. This is Democracy Now!, democracynow.org, The War and Peace Report. I'm Amy Goodman in New York, joined by Democracy Now!'s Juan Gonzalez in Chicago. Hi, Juan.
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0: We begin today's show in New Jersey, where Dr. Adam Hamawi beat a crowded field Tuesday to win the Democratic Party's nomination in the race to succeed retiring Congresswoman Bonnie Watson Coleman. Dr. Hamawi had the endorsement of progressives, including Senator Bernie Sanders and Congressmember Alexandria Ocasio-Cortez. Hamawi is a former U.S. Army surgeon. Democratic Senator Tammy Duckworth, who also endorsed Dr. Hamawi, said he helped save her life after her helicopter was shot down in Iraq, her legs blown off. In 2024 and 2025, Dr. Adam Hamawi volunteered in Gaza, where he treated Palestinians injured there. In 2024, Hamawi spoke to Democracy Now! From Gaza.
2: Most of my patients are children. My average patient's about 12 or 13 years old. They range from the youngest one I've taken care of is about four, and the age goes up to like mid-60s or 70s. The people, since the invasion of Rafah, we've had a lot of the hospital personnel leave because they are trying to get their families out of Rafah. Many of them have either moved there from other parts of Gaza or they have lived there and they're trying to flee.
0: That was Dr. Adam Hamawi speaking from Gaza back in 2024. On the campaign trail, Dr. Hamawi called for the U.S. to cut off arms sales to Israel and other countries that commit gross human rights violations. He also called for an end to apartheid in Israel. This is Dr. Hamawi on Tuesday night after winning the Democratic congressional primary in New Jersey.
3: We have proved once and for all that there is no such thing as progressive except for Palestine. I will fight for health care, not bombs.

0: Tuesday, and I was running on something very simple, is that we should be spending on healthcare, not bombs. We should be spending on our communities here, you know, in New Jersey, in America, and not funding bombs overseas for, you know, atrocities and genocide. We should not be funding the endless wars that we're seeing. We shouldn't be funding ICE. And this was a message that people wanted to hear, that people were waiting to hear, because we see the problems that we have at home that we are ignoring. You just went through your War and Peace report, and we see that, you know, we need the billions of dollars that are being spent on these endless wars to fix our communities and to restore the democracy that seems to be being dismantled right in front of us.
1: And Dr. Hamawi, what prompted you to move from being on the front lines of medical treatment in many wars around the world to run for office?
0: So I've been working in war and disaster zones for the last 30 years. I volunteered 2 weeks out of a year or sometimes longer. And then I come back feeling that I have given back. And I couldn't do that after coming back from Gaza. I just couldn't go back to life as usual, because what I witnessed there wasn't a war. I witnessed a level of destruction I had never experienced before. What I witnessed was really a genocide. I was taking care of the victims of it. And I couldn't stay silent. And with the restriction on foreign journalists from entering, I had a front seat view, and I felt that I had to go to my lawmakers and say, we are enabling this to happen as a country. We are using American tax dollars for this to happen. And I started advocating and going to D.C., and I found that many doors were closed. People didn't even want to hear what was happening. They wouldn't even listen, whether they agreed or not. And so when this seat became open, when Bonnie Watson Coleman, our current congresswoman, said she was going to retire, I felt I had to run. I had to continue her legacy of fighting for the people, fighting for justice, and having the moral courage to stand up and make sure that we continued this fight. And as a surgeon, you know, I don't like, just putting Band-Aids on issues. I go to the source. And currently, many of the problems that we have here at home with healthcare, with education, with our infrastructure, with housing, starts in Washington. And these endless wars start in Washington. So this is where I'm going.
1: And yet you're running as the Democratic Party nominee, and the Democratic Party, especially when it comes to Gaza, to Palestinians and Israel, has really pretty much gone along with the imperial project of the United States and Israel. So I'm wondering your concerns about the Democratic Party.
0: Well, the party leadership has become disassociated with what the people want. We've seen over the last several years, as people become aware of what's happening in the Middle East, of what's happening in Israel, and our role in enabling this for decades, and the Israeli lobby's influence on our government with AIPAC, people are becoming more aware. And if the Democratic Party doesn't start paying attention to what's happening on the ground, they're going to continue to lose elections. And I think that was one of the reasons for my success, is because, you know, the people in the district are sick and tired of this. And it's not just here, but it's around the country. We want a country where we use our resources, our tax dollars, these billions of dollars that we are spending on the Department of War, $1 trillion a year. We need to be spending some of that right here at home to restore our nation, to, you know, fund universal health care like Medicare for all, to fund tuition fee public college, to rebuild our roads and bridges, to, you know, address the housing crisis. We're always told that we can't afford all these things, but we always could afford more bombs and more money for war.
2: And what do you make of the autopsy report that the head of the Democratic National Committee tried to suppress, but then after outcry was forced to release it? And there wasn't any mention of Israel, no mention of Gaza. And yet, at the Democratic National Convention, I'm going to also put this question to Hassan Piker in the segment we do with him. We know what a major

0: issue this was just at the convention alone, with delegates outside holding a sit-in for over 24 hours, demanding a Palestinian-American voice in the convention. Then when the autopsy comes out, it's not just that they dealt with Israel and Gaza, the occupied territories, in a certain way, but they didn't mention it at all.
1: Well, Israel is the third rail of American politics. You can't criticize Israel or else, and that has been, you know, the norm for decades. And that's falling apart now. And this is why we see these frantic gestures to try to restore it. But the reason we lost the 2024 elections is not because more people came out to vote for Trump. It was because less people came out to vote for Harris, for the Democratic Party, because it's ignoring these issues. And this autopsy report, and, you know, that needs an autopsy report as well, is how was such a big issue ignored? You know, AIPAC still has a huge influence on our politics, and we need to address that, or else we are not going to be able to move forward, and the party's not going to succeed and is going to continue losing elections, like I said.
2: And Dr. Hamawi, I'd like to ask you about some of your the issues that you've been addressing in your campaign. You've called for tuition-free public colleges and universities. Why is this so important, and how would it be paid for? And also your view on a big issue that's arising in many communities around the United States, the proliferation of AI data centers.
1: Well, we are the richest country in the history of the world, you know, and we are the only developed country that doesn't have universal, you know, medical care, that can't provide basic education for our youth. And we keep spending $1 trillion on war and defense. And yet, you know, when we have poor education, health and bad infrastructure, I mean, these are security issues in itself. And so it seems that our focus really isn't on security. Our focus is really on profits for the corporations, and that's the military-industrial complex, all these defense contractors that are making money and profiting off of war, and the billionaires who seem to be getting wealthier and wealthier. And we're told that, you know, how are we going to afford all this? Well, if we just took a fraction of what we are spending on war and spent it on these issues that we need at home, we're going to be able to fund it. You know, we're spending $1 trillion, and we are spending more than the next 9 countries combined. If we took 20%, 30% from that budget and started spending it here at home, here in New Jersey, here around the country, we'd still be number one. So we have the money. We're just not making the choices. It's a lack of political will, and it's because of all the influence that we, the corrupt influence that we have in Congress. And we need to start addressing these directly. And you know, this is what I've done. I mean, I've, you know, said I'm not going to take any corporate PAC money, not going to take any money from AIPAC as if they would offer me anything. And we need more lawmakers that make that commitment and answer to the people, answer to constituents, and start taking care of their needs rather than these corporate interests.
0: Let me ask you, Dr. Hamawi, about your response to the right-wing attacks on your campaign as you move into the general election for Congress. You were called as a defense witness in the case, the trial of cleric Omar Abdul Rahman, who was sentenced to a life sentence in prison for seditious conspiracy for a plot to blow up New York landmarks. Can you explain what happened in that trial?
1: You know, my patriotism is clear. I have had decades of service for this country in and out of uniform. And, you know, this is just an attempt to distract from everything that I've done and bring up really that, you know, over 30 years ago, there was very few religious figures in New Jersey, New York area. I was, you know, in a last minute carpool and was asked to testify about the events that happened during that ride. And I was called as a witness and I testified under oath. I was in the military at the time, before that and afterwards. You know, I swore an oath to defend the Constitution of the United States, and I believe in the system of laws and justice. So I went and testified about the events. I was never accused or implicated or you know, even thought of to be any like involved in any crime at all. The reason I was such a good witness is because I was completely not involved and was never a problem at the time. I was a medical student. I went and testified in like 15 or 20 minutes in a trial that took weeks on end and went back to class the next day. The fact that they are trying to use this to make a story just shows how desperate they are and that they have nothing else to talk about. They're ignoring my service. They're ignoring that I'm a 9/11 first responder and that I've been fighting terrorism and war and my entire life and saving lives. These are the same people that are advocating for war. These are the same people who are funding ethnic cleansing and genocide. These are the same people who are, funding the dismantling of our democracy. And this is all they have to argue with.
0: Doctor, in 2024, Senator Tammy Duckworth appeared on NBC News and advocated for your evacuation from Gaza at the time.
3: I'm alive because of Dr. Hamawi and the doctors and health, medical folks who saved me in Iraq. He was there. He took care of me when I couldn't take care of myself. But this is what he does, and this is what so many of these doctors are doing. He and his colleagues are in there providing aid, everything that they can do to help save lives there. I think he's in the European hospital. But again, this is happening. We've been helping other groups of doctors like Med Global get in and out and continue to provide aid. But he certainly is very near and dear to my heart because he saved my life 20 years ago.
0: So that was Senator Tammy Duckworth, who had both her legs blown off in Iraq, where she served. Dr. Hamawi, could you describe what happened that day? What were you doing, and how did you help to save her?
1: I was a U.S. Army combat surgeon in Baghdad, and, that November of 2004, a Black Hawk was shot down by an RPG. The whole crew was brought in. It was a mass casualty event, and I was one of the surgeons in the trauma bay when she came in. She was the pilot. She was the most seriously injured person in the crew, and awake, and yet still all she was asking for was about her crew, how was her crew doing. Showing the type of leadership that she had and still has in Congress. I spent several hours operating, trying to stabilize her, and also, try to save as much as I can from, her, she also had other injuries besides her legs. And a few hours after surgery, she was evacuated, and I lost touch with her for many years until I saw that she was running for Congress. And many years later, a couple years ago in 2024, when my team was trapped while on a humanitarian mission in Gaza, she was able to pressure, Israel and use the State Department and our government to be able to evacuate my team safely. So she was able to return the favor. And she was one of the first people I talked to when I decided that I wanted to run for Congress. And she encouraged and said, we need more people like you.
2: And Dr. Hamawi, I want to ask you about another doctor whose situation you're familiar with, Dr. Hussam Abu Safia, the director of Kamal Adwan Hospital in northern Gaza. The Israelis have been holding him in detention. They just extended his detention. He's in Negev prison under harsh conditions and without being denied his medication. You're concerned about his fate and that of other disappeared doctors from Gaza.
1: Again, this is, an example of the Israeli crimes. I mean, they've targeted him. They've targeted other healthcare workers. They've shot surgeons in the operating room because they wouldn't leave their patients. And yet we continue to allow this to happen. We continue to defend Israel despite these war crimes that are occurring. And so, I demand, we all should be demanding, is access to these prisoners. We should have the Red Cross, we should have a third party be able to go in there, inspect their conditions, make sure that, international human rights laws and the laws of war are being respected and enforced. And yet Israel has continued to deny this. They continue to make claims about, the quote war they're conducting. And yet a genocide continues, and everyone is just asking to allow third-party monitors to go on the ground and see what's going on there. And they refuse to do that. Why is that happening? Why are they refusing? Why are we allowing this to happen? And so we should be demanding that he be released. We should be demanding that all the prisoners that are being held under these conditions should be also be should be let go, and we should restore order there. What's happening is the genocide is continuing. Till today, it has broken every single ceasefire it has made throughout its history and has extended this genocide to the region. We see what's happening in Lebanon, what's happening in Iran. It's a Gazification of the entire region, and what they have used in Gaza over the last 3 years, they're now doing it in villages in Lebanon and beyond.
0: Dr. Adam Hamawi, we want to thank you very much for being with us. He has just won the Democratic Party's primary representing New Jersey's 12th congressional district, former U.S. Army surgeon who volunteered in Gaza and helped save the life of now the current U.S. Senator Tammy Duckworth. Coming up, we speak to the prominent streamer and commentator Hassan Piker. He was just banned from traveling to Britain after criticizing Israel. Stay with us.

0: Dark Matter by the Corner Laughers. This is Democracy Now!, democracynow.org. I'm Amy Goodman with Juan Gonzalez. Earlier this week, the British government banned the progressive political commentators Hassan Piker and Cenk Uygur from entering the UK. They were scheduled to speak at the South by Southwest London Festival and the Oxford Union Society. The UK's Home Office said it was canceling their travel permits, quote, on the grounds that their presence in the UK may not be conducive to the public good, unquote. Both Piker and Uygur are outspoken in their criticism of Israel. Recent comments from that have drawn scrutiny include Piker saying that as a, quote, lesser evil voter, he would vote for Hamas over Israel every single time, unquote. The week prior to their ban, British Labour MP David Taylor called for Piker to be barred, saying, quote, it's shocking that South by Southwest would invite someone who's openly supported a proscribed terrorist organization and spouted these kinds of vile anti-Semitic rants to speak at their festival. With the unacceptable rise in anti-Semitism on our streets, leaving British Jews in a constant state of anxiety, Hassan Piker is clearly not conducive to the public good, he said. Hassan Piker is one of the most prominent online influencers on the left. He has millions of followers and subscribers across social media platforms. He live streams on the gaming platform Twitch for hours every day. Recently, he's drawn the ire of the Democratic Party leadership for endorsing and campaigning on behalf of progressive candidates in primaries across the country. To talk more about his ban from the UK, his views on Israel, his critique of the Democratic Party and more, we're joined by Hassan Piker from his home where he streams in West Hollywood, California. Hassan, welcome to Democracy Now! Can you start off by responding to this ban on you? And Cenk is your uncle, is that right? Cenk?
1: Yes.
0: Uygur, on what this means. In fact, you're going to virtually participate in the Oxford debate anyway, right?
1: Yeah. I was also supposed to, first of all, thank you for having me. It's a real honor to be on the show. I'm basically listening to the show a lot earlier than I normally would, because I usually do that in my morning routine. So Cenk and I were supposed to participate at the Oxford Union. We were supposed to do different panels at South by Southwest. I was also supposed to have a conversation with Jeremy Corbyn and Zach Polanski, the leader of the Green Party. And I also had another talk set up with former Greek finance minister Yanis Varoufakis. Cenk was supposed to travel to the UK with his family, and he was stopped at the airport, and he found out that his visa had been rescinded and that he could not get on the plane. So I ended up checking my visa as well and found out that my visa was also revoked. Now, I find what the British government did here to be objectionable. I find it to be disgusting. I also find it to be terrifying. I think it's a terrifying prospect for the future of Western liberal democracies. The fact that a country that has in the past harbored much more radical thinkers than myself to completely drop all pretext that they care about free expression instead of protecting it is, I think, a sign of the times. I think it's a sign that we're moving down we're headed down a very different, dare I say, fascist direction in the Western world.
2: And this is happening, Hassan, under a Labour government in Britain, especially given Britain's particular role when it comes to Israel and Palestine being the primary imperial power that allowed the creation or promoted the development of the State of Israel.
1: Yeah, absolutely. There is definitely a lot of culpability. That extends far beyond the Balfour Declaration. And the British government has been coordinating with the Israeli government The Royal Air Force has been conducting surveillance missions, flying off of their Cyprus base. Keir Starmer has actually visited this base and has openly admitted that he could never say in broad daylight what the Royal Air Force is doing there. Starmer has also invited Isaac Herzog, who has been mentioned in the ICC and the ICJ court cases against both Israel and Israeli officials, like former Defense Minister Yoav Gallant and current Prime Minister Benjamin Netanyahu. So the fact that England extends a red carpet to war criminals and collaborators of war criminals that have played a role in the genocide of the Palestinians, but then critics of Israel are considered to be real threats, significant threats to public safety, is preposterous. But once again, I think this is a real warning. Just as the prescription of Palestine action and the mass arrests that have taken place of pensioners in the UK that have demonstrated in support of Palestine action was a very clear attempt by the British government to do the exact opposite of the democratic process, to refuse to listen to the very just and moral demands of the masses and instead suppress their voices and try to silence them through state repression, is very clear that there's a terrifying direction that the UK is headed down. And yes, it is the Labour government's complicity, both in the crimes that Israel has committed, but it's also the Labour government's complicity in the acceleration towards fascism. Because the next government that comes in, if it's, God forbid, a reform government, a far-right authoritarian government, they're going to overtake this exact same process, and they might not have even the restrictions that the Labour government is applying currently. So to offer them the keys of the castle in this manner is complicity. It's something that we've seen. It's appeasement. It's something that we've seen throughout history in the past, where liberals assume that they could overtake the reactionary demands coming from the right in an effort to keep control, and they ultimately fail to the fascists.
2: I wanted to ask you also about another international issue which you've been involved with, controversy lately. You went to Cuba in March with the Nuestra America convoy, which brought activists from 33 countries and medicines and supplies to Cuba to attempt to break this economic blockade and warfare that the United States has been involved in against Cuba. But last week it was reported that the Treasury Department sent you and Medea Benjamin, founder of Code Pink, who helped organize the convoy, a request for information from the Office of Foreign Assets Control to look into possible violations. What's your response to this inquiry?
1: Yeah, so I've yet to receive a subpoena, even though Fox News claimed I received one. I have not. But I think that the news article itself was symbolic. I assume that this is less of a real inquiry and more so an opportunity for the American government to try to silence political dissent and to also criminalize activism. We were there to support the Cuban population with humanitarian aid that was necessary. And I also separately got a journalism visa as well to cover the atrocities that were taking place on the ground and to try to figure out what our government's culpability was in the economic devastation that Cubans were facing. And I mean, it was horrifying. You guys have covered this stuff extensively, but it's very clear that the Trump administration is not making it a secret that they want to prosecute all manner of political dissent, whether it be the counterterrorism initiatives implemented by Sebastian Gorka or even now lawfare by way of the Treasury Department. I think the goal here is to, once again, just like the British government, silence dissent and maybe even ultimately criminalize it. Hopefully this won't be a precedent-setting case, but we are headed down a scary path here.
0: Hassan, I wanted to play a clip of a short documentary about your trip to Cuba.
3: For years, I've wanted to visit Cuba. I wanted to learn about the problems caused by the embargo. I wanted to see a socialist society in person. Last month, I took the opportunity to go as part of a humanitarian mission to bring aid that my government won't. I'd be accompanying Progressive International alongside hundreds of others from around the world. Activists, journalists, artists, and politicians will be coming to the island by boat and plane to deliver over 40 tons of necessary supplies, food, medicine, and medical equipment.
4: All right, we're in the heart of Havana right now. One of the things that I've immediately been hit with is how beautiful the city is, but also how hollowed out it is in many ways. It looks like, I mean, some of these houses, they have the skeleton, they have the outside, but inside it looks like it's bombed out. You know, there's people living in it, but like very clearly, this is in a dire state of disrepair.
0: More indictments have been brought in this last day against Cuban leaders. Hassan Piker, did you actually deliver medical supplies? How successful were you?
1: Yes. So the humanitarian aid mission was accompanied by hundreds of other activists as well. It wasn't just medical supplies. There was, I believe, food as well. The delivery was successful, but ultimately it's a drop in the bucket. And what the Cuban population actually needs right now is oil, because oil is what runs their entire energy grid. And unfortunately, the Trump administration has very openly created a blockade, and the island's energy grid is currently still suffering. Now, there's also one aspect to this that I think adds insult to injury, and that's the reality that there is actually parts of the Cuban island that are receiving oil with regular frequency, and that is, of course, Guantanamo Bay. That's an American military base on the island of Cuba, and it's basically an old colonial outpost. And so you have the situation where 90 miles off of our coastline, you have 9 million or so people suffering. There's food shortages. People can't deliver medicine all around the island because there's simply no oil. Food is medicine is also spoiling as well. They're just sitting in factories because there's no refrigeration. And yet, a couple miles away from Havana, you have Guantanamo Bay, where they have a McDonald's and they have American military members stationed there, and they have energy for the entire island potentially. I think this really shows the inhumanity and the juxtaposition. I feel like it's something that many Americans are completely oblivious to. If they were more aware of the crisis, that they would also find it to be morally repugnant and unconscionable. And I suspect that's part of the reason why the federal government wants to stop these kinds of actions, or at least create an environment of threats and pressure, so that other people who could also freely travel to Cuba and see what's going on for themselves, and maybe even deliver humanitarian aid themselves, think twice before they participate in something like this. I myself am unbowed, and I hope others will be too.
0: Hassan Piker, at the 2024 DNC in Chicago, 30 delegates to the convention were with the National Uncommitted Movement. Uncommitted delegates were selected in state Democratic primaries to call for an end to the Biden administration's backing of Israel's assault on Gaza. After the DNC denied their request for a Palestinian-American speaker on stage, uncommitted delegates and their allies staged a sit-in outside the convention hall. This is a clip of the co-founder of the uncommitted movement, Abbas Alawea.
5: Here is the scandal, my friends. Here is the scandal. The scandal is that there are forces within Democratic Party leadership who do not want us to talk about Palestinian human rights. But that's not sustainable. This is a watershed moment.
0: So this was a watershed moment. You actually were inside the DNC for a while before they put you out. You had a select seat there as a commentator. But can you talk about the fact, I put this question also to Dr. Hamawi, who you campaigned with, along with Dr. El Sayed, you campaigned with him also for his senatorial race. Can you talk about the autopsy report and it not talking about Israel and Gaza, though the issue took center stage at the DNC with this sit-in with people who are quite involved with the Democratic National Committee?
1: Yeah, I think to myself all the time whether this is a byproduct of incompetence or if they are totally aware that this is a major crisis, a major issue, and they're cynically trying to avoid having a conversation about it. I also had interviewed the Uncommitted Movement outside, and I had my press credentials revoked in real time while I was live broadcasting at the DNC while simultaneously being interviewed by a New York Times reporter, as a matter of fact, for my criticisms of the DNC. I was invited, but then, you know, I was, I guess, disinvited at the same time for these exact warnings that I was issuing to as many Democrats as I possibly could. It turned out those warnings were true. And yet the Democratic Party still has not learned a very important lesson and still seemingly chooses not to listen to the demands of the masses. A similar pattern arises here that we just talked about with the United Kingdom. I feel like there's a real crisis in democracy and illiberalism in the Western world because of our complicity with war crimes and our complicity in Israel's genocide. And instead of addressing these problems, instead of solving these issues, instead of leaning into the demands of the overwhelming majority of the masses, the American government and the Democratic Party, just like the Labor Party, which is supposed to be the left representation of politics in both these countries, has decided to suppress the needs of the masses, have decided to avoid having these conversations. Having said that, however, there is an opportunity here, as you know, Adam Homowy, Chris Robb in Philadelphia, and numerous insurgent candidates that are popping up all around the country in the primary system, and actually successfully defeating the establishment Democrats all around the country, have created this unavoidable force that will hopefully present a very good change within the party. And it's not just, of course, about Israel either. It's about these issues broadly. I feel like the center of power in the Democratic Party for far too long has conceded to the interests of profits, to the interests of corporations, and oftentimes placed them first. And place the interests of the population, the people, the masses, the working class last. Hopefully we can make a change and we can force that change, because I feel as though the party right now needs fighters. We don't have a lot of time. Fascism is here and someone has to fight back. The way to do that is through the democratic process and allowing real democracy to take place.
0: Hassan Piker, we want to thank you for being with us, political commentator and live streamer on the Twitch platform. That does it for our show. I'll be in Tampa, Florida tonight. We'll be celebrating WMNF Community Radio at two screenings of the film Steal the Story, Please, about the history of Democracy Now! 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And, of course, there'll be screening beyond that. I'll be with the director, Tia Lesson. That does it for our show. Next week in Sheffield in England, and then in Belfast in Ireland, and then back to a swing through Vermont. Check our website. I'm Amy Goodman with Juan Gonzalez.

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1: 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I'm DJ Stina, and I am so excited to introduce you to DJ Cosmic Edward, who's been on the air at X-Ray for years. And he has been collecting records on the East Coast and more recently in the past few decades here in the Portland area. And he does a show on X-Ray FM, our sister station in Portland, called Searching for the Sound, a weekly exploration of African and African-American sounds from the 60s, 70s, and beyond, with cross-genre journeys into psych, rock, funk, disco, R&B, soul, blues, and the many flavors of jazz, sounds of liberation, love, identity, the spiritual and pure groove from the greatest musical 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That's KXRY Portland. But we're playing it here on KXRW on the Vancouver airwaves. Up next, Searching for the Sound with DJ Cosmic Edward. 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

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I'm DJ Cosmic Edward, the program. Today is Searching for the Sound. This morning we're going to be searching for the sound, as many other DJs have been in the month of May, of Miles Davis, the legend who would have turned 100 years old this year on May 26th, just a couple of days ago. I've been hearing so much wonderful Miles Davis music on the air in the last several weeks. I've tried to put together a show of tracks that I haven't heard yet, which are also tracks that fall outside of what are generally considered his classic periods. I'm opening with the track Jean-Pierre. This is from Miles' live album, We Want Miles, released on the Columbia record label in 1982. Let's dig some lesser heard Miles this morning, shall we? Here on X-Ray FM, where Black Lives Matter, radio is yours.

You're listening to KXRY in Portland. That is X-Ray FM. I'm DJ Cosmic Edward, the program insulator, searching for the sound this morning. I'm searching for the sound of the legendary Miles Davis, who, had he lived, would have turned 100 years old on May 26, which was just a couple of days ago. I'm trying to play tracks this morning that I have not heard on many of the other tributes that I have heard on the radio to Miles in this May of 2026. Behind me right now, we're hearing the track White from Miles' album Aura, released on the Columbia record label in 1989. I think this is possibly Miles' last studio album. Before that, we heard a live version of Time After Time, a Cyndi Lauper song that was performed by the Miles Davis Octet from an album, the Miles Davis Octet Live 1989. It's a concert that was recorded live at the Coach House in San Juan Capistrano, California, on June 15th, 1989, released on DOL Records. Before that, we heard the piece Prelude, Part 2, from his fierce avant-funk album, Agartha, released on the Columbia record label in 1976. The entire album was recorded at the Osaka Festival Hall in Osaka, Japan, on June 1st, 1975. Before that, we heard the track JoJo from the album Amandla, released on Warner Brothers in 1989, and we opened with Jean-Pierre from We Want Miles, released on the Columbia label in 1982. Let's continue to pay honor to this extraordinary artist and musician who left such a rich legacy for us here on X-Ray FM, where Black Lives Matter and where radio is yours.

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0: 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I'm DJ Cosmic Edward. I've come to the end of my run on the Wheels of Steel this morning on my program Searching for the Sound this morning, doing what many other DJs have been doing in this month of May, programming a tribute to the legendary Miles Davis, who would have turned 100 years old on May 26. Closing out the show with a posthumous remix of segments from his groundbreaking 1969 album In a Silent Way. These remixes were done by the genius bassist, producer, and composer Bill Laswell, and were released on an album called Pantolassa, The Music of Miles Davis, 1969 to 1974 on the Columbia record label in 1978. Before that, we went back to the earliest part of Miles' career as a recording artist with the track Deception, the only track that Miles composed in the Birth of the Cool sessions, two of which took place in late 1941, the third of which took place on May 9th of 1950, and that's where that's
1: you
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2: 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I'm DJ Stina, and I'm getting ready to put on the Wildflowers and Weed Show with beloved host DJ Lazybones. 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So Wildflower and Weaves is a mix of independent and vintage alt, outlaw, cosmic, goth, red dirt and honky-tonk, country root blues, bluegrass, folk, Americana, rock and roll, and even desert psych and stadium hits when acceptable. 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

0: You just heard Chicha with Thine is the Kingdom. That's the acoustic version. I'm DJ Lazy Bones. This is Wildflowers and Weeds here on X-Ray FM. And today I am joined by a special guest. We've got the Honky Tonk Throwdown's creator, Jacob Walden, on the air with us. Hello.
1: Hello, hello. It's always good to be back.
0: This is our third edition
1: yep.
0: of Honky Tonk Throwdown
1: yep.
0: collaboration. And glad to have you here.
1: Always good to be here, and we really appreciate your guys' support and
0: yeah.
1: all of our stuff over there at the spare room, and things are rocking and rolling.
0: So. I know. We were talking a little bit before the show started about your last show down there, or I should not say showdown.
1: That's all right.
0: They took the word.
1: Yeah.
0: The throwdown. Anyway, let's start with telling the people what it is.
1: The Honky Tonk Throwdown is an idea that I had just to bring everybody out, build community, make sure the bands are getting paid, make sure the venue is being taken care of, and make sure that the people can still get a really, really good show for only $10. It's always only $10 to get in. It's a first come, first serve thing. There's no tickets, there's no fees, no big like corporations. All local sponsored, all local stuff. We really want to support the local scene and show the bands that are coming through from Texas or wherever to that what we got going on here. So
0: I love that.
1: Yep.
0: The thing about like going out nowadays is the price of everything and the fact that it's $10 to come in and it's a spare room, so it's got that it's dive bar.
1: Yeah, yeah.
0: And you've got two bars.
1: Two bars.
0: You have like the little photo section.
1: We have a photo area, a bunch of merch. We're looking to get some local sponsors. Hopefully have some like whiskey sponsors or something like that. We have dance lessons with Boot Scoot PDX, which is our friends Robbie, James, and Peggy. And it's all included for the $10 and you get two good bands. And it's been a wild night. We've been getting over 300 people in the room and it's a good time.
0: The last one was so much fun. What I picture when I was a kid, my mom would go to like the country bar that was down the street from us, and it was like Gotham style. It was called Gotham, and it was like because Batman had just come out, you know, it was
1: yeah,
0: like
1: yeah.
0: the late 90s. And my mom would put on her cowboy boots and her Rockies jeans. And her little, like, cropped leather jacket that matched her boots. And her friends would go to Gotham. The building itself looked like Batman. It was, like, giant bolts and, like, weird, very...
1: Very, very country western.
0: 90s. Yeah, I know. That part's so weird. But I did, like, I pictured it being so, like, rowdy, but also, like, dancing and people, like, shoving each other. But not, like... And, yeah, maybe there's a fight. But that seems normal.
1: Yeah, yeah,
0: it
1: yeah.
0: was Tucson. We're a little wild down there. But anyway, there was no fighting at the throwdown. It was so much fun. And, like, I got a seat, which was, like, great for people watching. Like, I got to watch all the people dancing.
1: Yeah.
0: And it was so fun to watch, like, people who were nervous, people who were good, people who were beginners, people who are putting themselves out there. I don't know. It
1: yeah.
0: was cool.
1: It's great. I mean, it's really an atmosphere for everybody. There's no judgment. Put your wacky Western wear on and come out
0: yeah.
1: and dance and just have a good time. And it's all about just creating the good vibe and having a good night. You know, there was a moment at one of the shows I sat on the corner of the stage and I, you know, felt all the love in the room. And I was kind of taken back
0: that.
1: A little bit, you know, because I put a lot of effort and energy into this. And the music community means a lot to me, and Portland's been so good to us and, you know, myself and the Cobras that I just thought this was a cool way to give back, you know, and I think it's really, really fun. And it's fun to put my time and effort and energy into it. So
0: yeah, it's definitely, I don't know, people in the scene here show up for each other. And so you've got a lot of musicians who are also, like, in the audience, but are just there for, like, the good time and to support their friend.
1: Yeah.
0: So then you've got that love, and you're watching everybody interact, and I don't know, everybody seemed to be in such a good mood. It was great.
1: Yeah.
0: And
1: yeah.
0: Jenny Don't and the Spurs were amazing.
1: Rocking and rolling, like
0: yeah.
1: always.
0: yeah, they're so fun.
1: Yeah.
0: Yeah, that was such a good time. Well, The first song that we have that I've queued up is your song, cool. Dancing Like the Wind, which is appropriate for what we're getting started with.
1: Absolutely.
0: Want to get into that?

All right. You just heard Paige with the song Different Now. That was a Jacob Weldon pick. And then right before that was Isabel Knight with Conversationalist. That is a new release. You'll have Paige on next month for the Honky Tonk Throwdown.

0: bars. I mean, it's like fun. It's like old school Portland, Southeast Side dive bar. And then you've got $10 entry. I don't know.
1: $10 entry, big bands.
0: Yeah.
1: Like we got June 12th, next Friday. Rob Linus coming to town. He plays big, big venues. He plays a lot with like Dwight Yoakam, Silverada, some of these other bands. It's pretty special that we have him come into the spare room of all places, but he's really excited about it because, you know, there's you can't beat like an authentic homegrown honky tonk, so.
0: Yeah, it definitely has that vibe. Everybody also like is wearing their clothes.
1: Yeah.
0: Like, you've got people who have like kind of costumey vibes to like authentic.
1: Yeah. It's
0: You
1: just
0: know,
1: all about having fun and just
0: it's so good.
1: being who you want to be. And the night's really magic. It's a lot of energy, and it's such a good vibe.
0: Yeah, I love it. I love the location. I love that. This one's gonna be a Friday night.
1: Yep.
0: So, you know, you can probably honky tonk all weekend long.
1: You can definitely honky tonk all weekend long. This one, we had to move it to a Friday. We typically do these on Saturday nights, but we had to catch Rob on his tour. So this is actually his Portland stop, you know, and I think
0: Yeah, that's
1: he usually
0: big.
1: will play like a Mississippi Studios or a bigger place like that, but he's like, no, I want to do this like real honky tonk thing at the spare room. And I've told him exactly how it is and what it's going to be like, and he's all in for it, so.
0: Yeah, we were. I just feel like it's like what we were talking about a little bit before this was like craving that like nostalgia or some type of happiness in
1: Yeah.
0: today's world. And
1: Yeah.
0: like, what's better than a $10 show when like you can't find that anymore? And that
1: Yeah.
0: brings you back to like 2010 when you could still afford to do those
1: And
0: things.
1: it's, you know, wallets are tight. Like budgets are tight and
0: Yeah.
1: everything's expensive, and not only is it always a $10 cover just to get in, but the drinks are fairly cheap as well, and they're definitely not skimping on any of the pours, so be ready to have a really good time. So,
0: Not only that, but the cover fee, like that, the whole thing goes to artists, not.
1: yeah, it all goes to the artist. You know,
0: So.
1: even like next month when it's Emily and Paige playing, 100% of the door goes to the artist.
0: Yeah, it's amazing.
1: So there's no cut, there's no anything else. So.
0: We played Paige right before this break. And so if you haven't listened to my show before, you should check out Emily Love. She used to live here. She's in Alaska now, so she'll be in town. Is she on tour? She has a few stops in.
1: She's doing Jackalope as well
0: Yeah.
1: at the end of the month, and I think she's going to do a Trout Lake
0: Yeah.
1: show as well along that. But I'm not sure about anything else. But
0: Yeah. All
1: yeah,
0: right. Well, I'm excited for her to be in town. She's missed.
1: I'm excited too. And that show in July is going to be phenomenal.
0: Yeah.
1: So
0: They're gonna be great
1: yeah.
0: together. And I mean, yeah, that's the fact that it's Two Steppin' and Emily Love. I don't know. It's gonna be a good one.
1: Yeah.
0: They've all been great lineups.
1: They've all been really great. As long as y'all keep showing up, we're just going to keep doing them. And I think they're only going to get bigger and bigger. We have quite a few artists reaching out to us now wanting to come through. So I think it's definitely becoming, the word is spreading, is what we wanted to do with bands coming through. You know, let's play that honky tonk throwdown at that big dive bar.
0: Yeah.
1: And my goal is to then just start putting more and more local artists and local bands and placing them with whoever's coming through on tour and establishing those relationships. And it's a networking thing, and everybody just becomes friends. And you know, sometimes I'll even place a backing band with an artist, and I know all the musicians, and I tell them, you know, reach out to these people every now and again. Like, these are your contacts for the industry, and these relationships mean a lot. And I think as they all kind of get older and progress and grow, that they will find out, like, hey, that show I played 5 years ago with you in Portland turned into this big thing, and now I'm on tour with you, maybe. You know what
0: Yeah,
1: I mean? And
0: yeah,
1: like, that's it. I think that's a good way for myself to kind of leave a legacy on Portland music. It's just, you know, I'm building connections and building a community,
0: yeah.
1: so.
0: Yeah. And, you know, like, I don't know, this is the time that's kind of needed.
1: Yeah.
0: And, you know, the first thing that we've all done since the beginning of

0: time in creation was go to the local watering hole.
1: Absolutely.
0: And play music.
1: Yeah.
0: And
1: absolutely.
0: Dance. So I don't know. It's kind of like our basic lizard brain mentality. You know,
1: it's $10. There's no reason.
0: Biological.
1: There's no excuse not to go out for $10.
0: Right. The next artist we're going to be playing is the one that Chase and Wayne, we were talking about a little bit before. This is another song you brought in.
1: Yep.
0: And the song's called No Stranger, but Chase and Wayne will be the October
1: 3rd.
0: Yep.
1: Chase and Wayne and the Honky Tonk Machine is what the band is called. They're coming and doing the October Throwdown. I don't have an opening band yet for that, but stay tuned, or it may just be myself and the Cobras. We'll see.
0: Where's the best place for people to keep up with those kind of news things? Is the Instagram?
1: Yeah, definitely. Honky Tonk Throwdown PDX. Instagram is the most active, keeping it up to date. And I guess one of these days I should probably build a little website out. But we're still getting off the ground.
0: So. Yeah. I know. I'm like, maybe by 5.
1: Yeah.
0: Like, maybe that summer break we were talking about is going to be spent developing a website. Well, this is Chase and Wayne. This is the song No Stranger.

0: tell you about my best friend. Well, her name is Leanne, and she's married to a dumb man named Carl. Or she was, that is. Hello?
1: Well, Carl started in with his same old all over again. Drunk as a skunk, yelling. And he started coming at me while I was frying his eggs in the kitchen.
0: Oh, Lord.
1: And the only thing I had to say to me was that cast iron skillet. And that white tile ain't so white anymore. And he is face down on the kitchen floor.
0: What?
1: And he ain't moving. And I think he might be dead.
0: Uh-oh.
1: And you're the first person I thought to call.

I'm always here for you, baby.

0: You just heard The Road by Silverada and Rob Linus. Rob will be at the Honky Tonk Throwdown on what date is that?
1: Friday, June 12th.
0: And you'll also be playing.
1: Absolutely. Yep.
0: If you... Funny, we watched Silverada last year at the Jackalope Jamboree. And now this year, Rob's going to be playing in Portland. And there's a weird little connection. And then right after all this, you'll be playing a Jackalope. So it's like a weird full circle figure eight moment, I guess.
1: Yeah, it's great. It's all these connections are great.
0: Yeah, that's true. That song is so good. I love the beginning. It feels like an old Western, like you're in a desert town.
1: Yeah, I mean, and we all grew up. Like, at least me and my friends, we grew up Love and Mike and the Moon Pies, which is now Silverada. And I thought it was really cool that Rob was able to do a song with them. And then next thing I know, he's touring with them. So
0: that's crazy.
1: I should have known.
0: Yeah, they came into, like, we live broadcast from Jackalope every year. So we'll be out there on Thursday for my show. And they came into the backstage and I was like, I didn't say any. They talked to us a little bit, but if I would have kept talking, I probably would have said something embarrassing. Well, that's going to be a good show. I wanted to remind everybody, if you're just tuning in, you're listening to X-Ray FM. I'm DJ Lazybones. This is Wildflowers and Weeds. And I'm here with Jacob Weldon. He is not only a singer-songwriter, country artist based in Portland, but you're the founder of the Honky Tonk Throwdown, which happens every other month-ish. And it's literally what it's a honky tonk throwdown.
1: So. Yep. It's at the Spare Room on Northeast 42nd. It's always only $10. We do photos. We do dance lessons. We have two great bands and lots of cheap drinks and just good vibes.
0: Yeah. Like imagine Urban Cowboy.
1: Yep. That's a good analogy.
0: Like you've got the two bars. It's the Spare Room. So it's like, you know, not updated, very...
1: No, it's kind of a time warp of a dive bar in Portland. It's dark in there. It has, like...
0: Christmas decorations up still.
1: It's got weird lighting.
0: The lighting's great. It's got that, like, you know, where the bathroom's at is, like, weird to get to. It's just, like, cool. I don't know. It's fun. I had a really good time. It was crazy to see it that packed with, like, so many people dancing.
1: Yeah, and people dance all night long.
0: All night.
1: There's no expectations of your skill level. You don't have to be great. Trust me, nobody cares. It's just fun.
0: Yeah, they're like for two-stepping, you can dance however you want, but they do lessons at the beginning.
1: Yep.
0: So you guys will have, you know, if you go to the show, you have like an opportunity to learn. The thing is, like, you got to start somewhere.
1: Yeah. And, you know, I think in the lessons, they're just going to give you kind of the basics and let you kind of run with it and have a good time. And I guarantee you by the end of the night, if you're drinking, you're probably going to think you're pretty good.
0: Yeah.
1: So
0: yeah.
1: Just go with it.
0: Liquid courage. It's all you need. It was fun to like watch the dance lessons even from like my side point because they were wearing like those old school like teacher headphones with the little mic like Britney Spears used to wear when she was dancing. So I guess it makes sense. You kind of use your hands.
1: It's kind of cool. Yeah. I was surprised they upped their technology after that. But sometimes I think it was difficult holding the microphone and trying to dance at the same time. But no, it's super cool. If you check out our Instagram page, Honky Tonk Throwdown PDX, check out some of the photos of just the crowd. Lots of our friend Julia Varga did a lot of photos and Monica McFadden, a lot of photos of just the crowd and the vibe and everything, just catching everybody's mood. And you'll get a good feel for how the night usually goes. And it's pretty insane. Just like the amount of love in the room is really awesome.
0: So. The photos turned out amazing. And Jackalope's going to be a really fun time too. You've got a full summer packed. You need those 2 months off.
1: Yeah, so we got Jackalope. We're actually playing Thursday night. We're playing the Caitlin Butts after party.
0: Yep.
1: And then we're doing a show in Seattle in July. And then I have another throwdown at the end of July with Paige Plaisance and Emily Love. That's on the 25th. And then we're actually hitting a studio. So we're Cobras and I are going to finally cut a big album. So
0: It's
1: been well overdue. And our friend Colin Hegna is going to produce that for us. And,
0: nice. So. That's amazing.
1: Yeah. Yeah.
0: Will you be doing it at his studio?
1: We are going to be, I can't remember the name of it. It's somewhere in Vancouver is okay. where we're going to do most of it. And then we'll do some of it at his studio. And we'll be releasing that on Feel So Good Records.
0: That's
1: so
0: amazing.
1: Yeah.
0: Yeah. And Rattlesnake Milk. Who else is on Feel So Good?
1: Aaron McDonald, Rattlesnake Milk, Ellis Bullard, some bands like that. Yeah.
0: We've played a few of those artists.
1: Yeah.
0: And on the different editions. I'll post on my Instagram our Honky Tonk editions episode numbers. So cool. If you want to go back in the archives and listen to past people or get a different, because Jacob brings in the music from the different artists that are going to be at the Honky Tonk. So the October one will be Chase and Wayne. But I feel like every time you're in here, I learn a new artist because I hadn't heard of Paige until you brought Paige in.
1: Yeah, and probably Cotton Clifton, who we had a couple shows ago.
0: Yeah.
1: Yeah.
0: So it's like every time you bring me like a handful of people who I'm fresh to.
1: Yeah, and that's kind of part of the win-win, right, is we get exposure to new artists up here that people may not know. And they come up to Portland and have this like great experience in the spare room when it's packed and they're like, I had no idea. You know, Cotton was so excited after that show. He was blown away. And
0: it's just so like, it just feels like it's a time warp for sure. It's so good.
1: Yeah. And Cotton plays in Nikki Lane's band and he's been playing in Benjamin Todd's band. And he told me before he left, he's like, I'm going back down to Texas and I'm telling everybody.
0: Yeah.
1: That's what it's all about.
0: Yeah.
1: That's really what it's all about.
0: I know. Hopefully. And then maybe we'll get like a direct flight straight to like Austin. Is there a direct flight from Portland to Austin? There probably is.
1: There is. Yeah. Yeah.
0: Oh, that's easy.
1: Yeah.
0: It's actually super convenient. It's only probably a few hours, probably like a 4-hour flight.
1: But yeah. Yeah. I mean, I'd love to get some of the local bands playing with these Austin bands and then have them go to Austin and play.
0: Yeah.
1: That would really make me happy. So
0: I do feel like the vibe of certain cities, those type of connections, really, like Tucson and Portland, Austin and Portland, Brooklyn and Portland. I would say, I don't know if California, what's our sister city in California?
1: I have no idea.
0: I'm like, those other ones work, but I don't know about Arizona or California. California's interesting.
1: Yeah.
0: I don't know if it would be like, I've had artists that have played here, that I've seen from like the Bay Area, and there just seems like more, we have so many, it's hard to say. I should tally that up.
1: Yeah.
0: Cause I feel like sometimes you notice like certain cities seem to have like a ton of artists coming out of it.
1: Yeah.
0: Like Austin, obviously, is always.
1: For sure.
0: And Portland, obviously, always. Although, the fact that it's Portland and it's a honky-tonk is the part that's weird. I still have, people at home be like, there's a country scene in Portland? Like, complete disbelief. But I've told you this before because I had one of my mom's good friends listens every week, and she's in Tucson. Her husband is a roper, and he's the one that taught me how to two-step when we were kids. She listens to my show every week, and every time I've played, like, you guys or anybody who she can dance to, she'll text and be like, I can't believe you have them on. Like, I can't believe they're texting. You know, like, she's like, I love their music. And so I'm like, that's real cred.
1: And we would love to send her some merch.
0: She's a real cowgirl. And she, you know, like, that's really good credibility right there.
1: Absolutely.
0: Well, we have a couple more songs. The next two are new releases. I don't know if we'll get all the way to it, but we've got Susto and their song Last Chance Linda. And then right after that is Honky Tonkin' by Emily Nenny. And she just came through. Unfortunately, you missed her. But this is a new release, and it fits the Honky Tonk vibe.
1: Absolutely.
0: So we are at the end of our hour. So you want to recap?
1: Yeah. Honky Tonk Throwdown, June 12th, Friday. I think it's next Friday.
0: Yeah.
1: Rob Linus, myself, and the Cobras. We'll, dance lessons are about 8 o'clock. We'll probably start playing music around 8:30, 8:45, and it'll be a full night of rocking and rolling and dancing. And
0: Two bars,
1: photos, dance lessons, the whole nine. So
0: you get to wear your cowboy boots for your third time this year?
1: Yeah, absolutely. Put on your best stuff. Find those Rockies.
0: And it'll be warm, so you can wear, like, I don't know. I'm so excited. I've been thinking about my outfit already. Well, thanks for tuning in, everybody. JBJ will be up next with Hello Cruel World. Thanks for being here, Jacob.
1: Thanks for having us.
0: Always a great time.
1: We love wildflowers and weeds.
0: Thank you. Yeah.

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1: 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X-Ray FM is our sister station in Portland. They're KXRY. They've got some of the best curators and collectors of records and music, you know, in the region. I would say in the Portland metro area. I might say in the Pacific Northwest. And it is our absolute treat to be their sister station. Gives us an opportunity to get some of those shows actually on the air here in Southwest Washington. So up next, we've picked an episode of Pacific Pulsations. And I'm going to read a little bit what the host says. The host's name is Max. Says, ever wonder about the sound radio waves make as they crash against the shore? How about getting music so fresh it could only be generated across the international dateline? Pacific Pulsation strives to answer the call to bring the beats from across the mighty Pacific into the ears of Portland and beyond. 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

Happy Friday and good evening from Portland. This is Pacific Pulsations, the sexiest, jammingest grooves from the far side of the Pacific. And it's a thrill for me to join you tonight. Things are popping off out there, so wherever you are, however you're listening, just know that for the next 55 minutes or so, we're gonna wind things down for you, all right? This is gonna be a nice little place of healing and power, and God forbid, a little sexy music. So we started things off with the latest from Woke Up and Orange, the new album Woke Up at 4 a.m. Chime A, which translates to "This machine caught fire," which is certainly true for our time and place. Coming up next, though, we're going to dream again with the latest by Hang Sin out of South Korea off her album Exchange 4, Part 9. Right here on X-Ray FM, where radio

Ta the Ice by Annie and Candy Sweet, the new single out of Vietnam, literally translates to Why Ice? And we're asking that ourselves right now. Before that, Kiss Me Gently by Zami OP, a single out of Laos. Prior, Mindless by Odori, Ali the Shoda, and Sammy is Ohm, new single out of Japan. And coming up next, here's something for the working crowd. Peach A1J and Deaton. Here's 4 to 9. Right here on Pacific Pulsations. 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

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Always rely on your own power. Before that, Trotan, new single by Aaron 60 Uptown and Envy You, the Loops music record out of Vietnam. Prior, we had Jimmy Brown of South Korea give us all of his new album, Love 3. Before that, 4 to 9 by PJ1J and Deaton, which you'll probably hear on the Best of retrospective. Love that song, 4 to 9. Coming up next, out of Japan, latest single by Yama. Here's End Roll, right here on X-Ray FM. Enjoy.

Honvao de Di from Vistra Tyranny Hainan and Entransex, which translates to Kiss Me, an injunction off their new album Million Part 3. Before that, Lo Tai M by Charmy Pham, My Mistake. Prior to that, Howie Just Found Out, I Just Found Out, is the song title on his new album Backflip. Coming up next, a collaboration between Pixel Neko and Man off their album ID Hoidong. Here's Goo Goo Gaga.

Standing on the Edge, the latest from the always sexy Hylin. Prior to that, Grace and Her Plus gave us a refund, their new single. Gonna close things out with the latest out of Taiwan by Shen Yuchan. Here's Jasmine in Return. Take care of yourselves out there, Pulsators. We'll see you next week.